0: No, in this case.
1: Up next, an exclusive yacht club gets an unwelcome guest.
2: This was a Jane Doe floating in the water.
3: I saw a female adult with stab wounds throughout her torso, her face, her neck.
1: The victim's ex-husband and daughter are both missing.
3: It doesn't take a brain surgeon. You have a couple that's divorced. You've got the rage killing.
1: But the victim had enemies, too.
4: It was, I'll get in your face. I'm not afraid. I will mess with your life.
1: Could a killer be brought to justice with a sponge and a wet cardboard box?
5: Well, in this business, we call that a clue.
1: Newport Beach, California, is one of the wealthiest communities in America.
2: The beach communities south of LA are absolutely beautiful. It costs a lot of money to live right on the water.
3: Newport Beach, very low crime rate overall, mostly property crimes, but anything with homicides, very rare.
1: But one September morning, at the Newport Harbor Yacht Club, a yacht owner saw a bedsheet covering what he thought was a body in the water.
3: When I arrived on the dock, I saw a semi-clad female adult with numerous stab wounds throughout her torso, her face, her neck, her back.
6: Of the 52 stab wounds, two of the injuries on her right neck transected the jugular vein and the carotid artery. She would have bled to death and have been dead within minutes without prompt medical attention.
1: The victim hadn't only been stabbed multiple times, but there were weapons still with the body.
2: A knife in an eye tells me that this is someone who absolutely hated this woman.
3: I've had numerous stabbing victims, but nothing with the stabbing instruments still inside the body.
1: Wrapped in the sheet, investigators found a second weapon.
3: A knife that was caught in the folds of one of the beddings and still had some blood and some skin tissue on it.
1: But the victim had no identification. And it was difficult to tell how long she'd been in the water.
6: In this case, the effects of the water on her fingers obscured them to the point that a positive identification was not initially established.
1: Investigators found a potential piece of evidence about 100 yards away.
7: There was a cardboard box near the body, and we thought that it might have some connection to the decedent, so we seized it.
1: The box once held a 27-inch television, and detectives thought it might have been used to transport the body. During the autopsy, the medical examiner discovered the victim had breast implants.
6: With breast implants, hip implants, other medical devices, we can sometimes track it down and get a identification of an individual by that implant.
1: On each implant was a separate lot and serial number embossed into the clear covering. This is done to identify where and when it was manufactured for research purposes and to notify the patient in the unlikely event of a product recall. This serial number indicated the implants were made in France. The operation was performed in Oklahoma City, and the patient now resided in California.
7: We knew exactly who she was. She was Barbara Molnix, who lived in Huntington Beach, California.
1: Barbara, who was 56 years old, had an unusual living arrangement. She and her 17-year-old daughter had recently moved to California and were living with her ex-husband, Bruce Molnix, until they could get back on their feet.
7: They decided to reunite as roommates only to see their daughter go through high school. So it was a temporary situation based on finances.
1: And information on the television box found in the water near Barbara's body indicated the murder might have happened in Bruce Molinex's home.
3: Started doing an investigation on the SKU number and the address packing label, finds out that it was sold in a commercial store in Huntington Beach.
5: That television was purchased by Bruce Molinex, the ex-husband of Barbara Molinex.
1: Police went to interview Bruce Molinex and his 17-year-old daughter, Rachel, but couldn't find them.
8: We need to find every-
0: everything that could help us in survival.

0: and next day on the CNN app.
1: When investigators arrived at the condominium Barbara Mullinek shared with her ex-husband Bruce, they got a surprise visitor.
2: My sergeant came in and said that Mr. Mullinek had arrived at the scene. I gotta be honest, I was shocked.
3: I thought that was some bravado. He genuinely appeared to be amazed and surprised why the police were at his house.
4: Just to have a homicide detective look you in the eye and say, you're my prime suspect, you know, it just doesn't feel good.
1: The medical examiner estimated Barbara was murdered sometime late Tuesday night or Wednesday morning. Bruce claimed he left town on Tuesday morning for a business trip and was in Fresno, California, 260 miles away. Bruce denied any involvement in Barbara's murder and admitted that they had their share of disagreements.
4: Both of us were at fault for the divorce. From my perspective, the largest catalyst was the fact that Barbara was beginning to drink more and more, and her personality was changing radically when she became drunk.
1: A search of Bruce's condo showed no signs of forced entry, but the mattress and the box spring in Barbara's bedroom were gone.
2: Well, in this business, we call that a clue.
1: Crime scene technicians sprayed the room with leukocrystal violet, a chemical that turns purple in the presence of blood.
5: I could tell by the amount of blood spatter that was in there and the blood staining that was in there that someone had bled a lot in that room.
1: And it was clear. The killer tried to clean up the blood. In the kitchen was a box of

0: latex gloves. And on the bedroom nightstand was a yellow sponge.
1: Blood was observed on the sponge, a red stain, which later turned out to be blood. So that was a very significant piece of evidence in the case.
0: Investigators found something else in the kitchen, too.
1: The knives in the kitchen drawer matched the knife that was found in the eye socket of Barbara Mullinax.
2: It was very distinctive. It was a crosscut similar to a pineapple design.
0: Entire sections of the wall were removed for examination. One very clear print survived the cleanup.
3: When criminals are in the midst of committing their crime, they definitely sweat more, producing more residue and actually sometimes making a clearer print. In this case, it was actually in the shape of a full palm. It had all four fingers. It had the side of the palm.
0: Investigators compared the bloody prints to those of Bruce Mullinax. The prints weren't his.
4: Every crime show I've ever seen, the ex-spouse is always the first person you have to eliminate. So I wasn't shocked or surprised.
0: But where was the Mullinex's daughter, Rachel? Bruce didn't know, and neither did investigators.
5: Prior to Bruce Mullinex returning home, my concern was that Rachel had been harmed also, had been murdered.
6: We did not know Rachel's whereabouts or her condition. We tried calling her cell phone. There was no answer. We go directly into voicemail.
0: The last time anyone saw her, she was with her boyfriend, a day before the murder.
2: They went to see a movie, ironically enough, titled Lady in the Water.
0: But despite her disappearance, Bruce was convinced his daughter had nothing to do with Barbara's murder.
4: I don't believe Rachel participated at all in the murder.
0: Police weren't so sure.

0: level fights every month on TNT.
1: Investigators questioned the neighbors living near Bruce Mullinex's condominium, asking if anyone saw or heard anything suspicious around the time of Barbara's murder.
2: One of the neighbors that lived immediately next door said that he was awakened at about 2 in the morning by yelling and thumping that went on for 30 to 45 minutes. He said he wouldn't be surprised if somebody had been murdered over there. At the time he made that statement, he was unaware that a murder had occurred.
1: Since Bruce Mullinex was out of town, the only other person who would have been at the condo was their 17-year-old daughter, Rachel, who was now missing.
3: Because she was so young, 17, I think the authorities might have been concerned, at least very early on, that something might have happened to her as well.
1: Rachel's father told investigators Rachel had a boyfriend, 21-year-old Ian Allen, and that Barbara wasn't happy about it.
4: When Ian Allen came into the picture and Rachel not only fell in love with him, but talked about getting married to this young man, I think Barbara saw herself alone.
1: When Barbara realized that Ian was having sex with her 17-year-old daughter, she threatened him with a statutory rape charge. Later, when cooler heads prevailed, Rachel asked her parents for a signed statement, a guarantee Barbara wouldn't threaten the statutory rape charge again. Barbara and Bruce agreed.
5: My thoughts were we would probably stand a better chance of embracing it and having them spend more time with us, or at least as much as we could encourage, as opposed to making it a clandestine type of relationship.
1: But a week before Barbara's murder, there'd been a major confrontation.
2: When Rachel wasn't home at her 1 o'clock curfew, Barbara drove down to Ian's house and made a scene by screaming and banging on the door to wake everybody up.
4: She embarrassed her, absolutely. And when they got home, she grounded her and said, "You're not going to see this boy."
5: Ian had never met anyone like this. It was, "I'll get in your face. I'm not afraid. I will mess with your life. I'm going to threaten you. I'll go to your parents. I'll go to your little brother's school. I'll go to your job."
1: But Rachel made it clear she had no plans to end the relationship.
4: No one says no to Rachel Mullinex.
1: Then, a background check revealed a startling piece of information. Police in Tampa, Florida, had once investigated a physical confrontation between Rachel and her mother.
4: 2 years, exactly, 2 years before Barbara Mullinex was murdered, in Florida, she was attacked with a knife by her daughter, Rachel. Her arms had been slashed.
1: But Barbara refused to press charges.
5: Barbara would say the cruelest things that anyone can say to anyone. She would say those things to Rachel. 99% of the time, it was only when she was drunk.
1: Now, after Barbara's murder, Rachel and her boyfriend, Ian, were missing. Investigators visited Ian's parents, who said they hadn't seen him for the last 2 days. They also said the family's .38-caliber pistol was gone. Since Ian lived at home, the Allen family consented to have their home searched, including their computers.
2: We found out through forensic examination of the computers that the day of the murder, somebody used a computer in Ian Allen's home to look up directions to Tampa, Florida.
1: Law enforcement nationwide was on the lookout for Ian Allen's truck. When Ian used an ATM card to get cash in Sulphur, Louisiana, police converged on the area, and both Rachel and Ian were arrested. Shockingly, Rachel told police she had nothing to do with her mother's murder. She claimed Ian had kidnapped her against her will.
6: "I was asleep. It was the middle of the night. I heard my mom scream my name. I ran in her room and I saw Ian standing there on top of her, stabbing her. I tried to push him off and he pushed me off and knocked me out."
1: But would the forensic evidence prove her story true or false?

0: waiting for? Go seize the day with Zyrtec.
1: Once in custody, Ian Allen confessed to the murder of Barbara Mullinex. He insisted he acted alone.
2: Did you go there intending to kill her mother?
3: I was going there intending to threaten her, yeah. To scare her. And it got out of control very quickly.
1: Meanwhile, Rachel Mullinex insisted she was an innocent victim.
4: Her story was that she had been kidnapped and that she had been knocked out by her attacker. She woke up hours later in a motel room and had no doing whatsoever with her mother's death or the disposal of her mother's body.
5: No one will tell me anything that's going on.
2: You are under arrest for the murder of your mother.
5: Do you know that I was kidnapped? Do you know that?
2: I know that's what you're saying.
5: What do you mean that's what I'm saying?
2: We have physical evidence to the contrary.
5: What do you mean?
1: What Rachel didn't know was that investigators had forensic evidence that tied her to her mother's murder. Rachel's DNA was found on the yellow sponge in Barbara's bedroom. The sponge used to clean up Barbara's blood. The television box found floating near Barbara's body was closed using duct tape, the same brand duct tape found in Ian Allen's truck. Superglue fuming on that tape revealed Rachel's fingerprints.
6: I was able to identify three fingerprints to Rachel Mullinex. It was her left middle fingerprint and her left ring fingerprint.
1: On the handle of Ian's .38 caliber pistol, investigators found his DNA. And they also found Rachel's DNA. The almost full handprint found in blood on the wall of Barbara Mullinex's bedroom was Ian's. The forensic evidence confirmed what the medical examiner had theorized from the beginning, that at least two people were involved in the murder.
7: The totality of the wounds and the evidence, it is more consistent with more than one individual than with one.
1: And text messages provided final proof of Rachel's involvement. Rachel told police she went to bed around 10 p.m. on the night of the murder, and the noise of Ian attacking her mother woke her up.
8: Going through the text messages, she is sending Ian text messages up until 1:45 in the morning, and we know the attack began at approximately 2.
1: One message read, "She's taking a Xanax." Another read, "She woke up."
4: So you see that they're alerting one another about what's going on with Barbara.
1: Prosecutors believe, with Bruce Mullinex away on a business trip, Rachel and Ian waited until Barbara was asleep before Rachel let Ian into the condominium. Ian grabbed several knives from the kitchen drawer and went upstairs. The evidence suggests they both went into Barbara's bedroom. She was stabbed over 50 times. Blood spattered the walls and ceiling and soaked into the mattress. At some point, one of them plunged the butter knife into her eye while she was still alive in an evil act of spite and contempt. Rachel used a sponge to clean the blood, leaving her DNA. Ian left his finger and palm prints on the wall. The couple bundled the body into an empty television box, which Rachel then sealed with duct tape, leaving her prints. Later that night, they dumped Barbara's body into the Pacific Ocean. Investigators found remnants of a burnt mattress on the railroad tracks near Ian's workplace. Prosecutors think this was where Rachel and Ian burned what they thought was the last remaining piece of evidence. At her trial, Rachel testified in her own defense, claiming she was no killer.
5: I did not do that to my mother. I'm not saying I'm completely innocent. I made bad choices afterwards, and I'll admit that.
9: But planning and killing my mom, I did not do.
1: The jury didn't believe it. Rachel Mullinex was convicted of her mother's murder. She was sentenced to 25 years to life. In a separate trial, Ian Allen was also convicted of Barbara Mullinex's murder, and he, too, was sentenced to 25 years to life. After his trial, Ian admitted to police what the forensic evidence already proved, that Rachel was involved from the beginning.
8: Once he realized his life was over and she was laying all the blame on him, the loyalty stopped.
10: She killed her mother, and Ian helped her kill her mother, so that's an absolute, that's not a question.
6: The juries expect to hear forensic evidence. If you don't have forensic evidence, I think you have a really hard time proving your case.
4: The forensics were very important, especially in the case against Rachel. The forensics being able to prove that what she was saying was not true, it spoke louder than anything else in that courtroom.
1: Up next, a state park employee is killed on the job.
11: These kind of things just don't happen in Southwest Minnesota.
12: Her clothing and her necklace were used as a ligature.
1: There were witnesses, lots of evidence, and even a confession.
13: He had been in and out of both federal and state prison for most of his adult life.
1: But it still took years to put it all together.
14: I needed to keep working on that case.
1: State parks are usually safe, quiet, peaceful, family-friendly environments. So when Carrie Nelson had the chance to work at the Blue Mound State Park in Minnesota, she jumped at it.
15: She greeted all of the campers and hikers that came through that office. She was the perfect person for that job. I think she liked where you help people and care for people. That's just was her personality.
1: Carrie enjoyed the job, but on a sunny afternoon in May of 2001, a co-worker walked into the park office and made a horrifying discovery.
16: Sure, I've got a dead parks worker on the floor.
17: A dead what?
16: I've got a dead parks worker on the floor of the office.
1: He found Carrie's body in a pool of blood.
11: The discovery of her body that afternoon was certainly pretty shocking for that area.
15: And I remember when my sister called me and she was hysterical. And at that time, I heard the words, Carrie's dead. And it was the biggest shock I've ever had, so...
1: Police found evidence of a life and death struggle.
14: There was a fax machine that the phone was down off the hook, and a chair that it looked had been damaged in it. There were papers strewn about underneath her.
1: Unfortunately, there were no surveillance cameras in the building. The cash register was empty, and so was the safe in the back room. Park officials estimated approximately $2,000 was missing.
18: The safe was located back in the office area, but when you're standing by the counter, if you were able to look straight back, you would be able to see the safe from that area.
1: A search of the office revealed a possible clue identifying the time of the murder.
18: We located a note that Carrie was in the process of writing. On the top of the note, she had written the date and time. The time was at 2 o'clock in the afternoon. And she was writing the letter to her boyfriend, actually, but it was not completed.
1: At approximately 2 p.m., there were more than 100 park visitors and employees on site. Investigators learned that Carrie was fearful of one of those employees, Stephen Barber, a 26-year-old maintenance man.
18: Carrie told one of her friends that she felt that Barbara was stalking her and that he just would not leave her alone.
1: Carrie and several co-workers knew that Barbara smoked crack cocaine and was dealing it on the job.
14: Carrie had stated that she was considering talking to the police about possible drug use by this employee.
1: Was it possible that Barber found out Carrie was about to turn him in? The $2,000 could have been a motive as well.
18: Because Barber is involved in narcotics, we felt that his motive could have been to get the money from the safe.
1: Even more incriminating, Barber had no alibi for the time of Carrie's murder.
17: Triple Threat is back.
19: World-class chefs step up.

0: Weekdays and Mondays at 9 on TNT.
1: For the medical examiner, it wasn't difficult to determine what happened at the crime scene. There were perfectly round blood drops near both the cash register and the safe. DNA test showed the blood was Carrie's.
2: Carrie could have been struck in the nose with a hand, with another object, and then had a nosebleed, and then as she was being taken into the area where the cash register was, then she was depositing that blood.
1: Small hemorrhages in Carrie's eyes showed that the killer applied force to her neck.
2: I believe we're in an effort to control her. I think her clothing and her necklace were used as a ligature, and then the little hemorrhages occurred as that event was happening.
1: The medical examiner found no evidence of sexual assault. The cause of death was blunt force trauma.
2: It appeared that she had been struck with some type of heavy object that had resulted in extensive head and facial injuries that I ultimately showed had led to her death.
1: At Blue Mound State Park, there is only one way in and one way out, and everyone who enters the park is supposed to have a permit. But in a potential setback, investigators learned that the entrance isn't always monitored.
3: There is certainly possibility that there were people that were in that campground that we didn't know about.
1: The park was isolated. There were hundreds of acres in which the killer could disappear, which worried investigators. One camper reported seeing a car speeding past his campsite, located a short distance from the park office.
3: He saw this large white boat type of car leaving the area of the office, going rapidly, spinning its tires.
1: Although he didn't see the car's license plate and couldn't identify the make or model, he did recall when it passed by. It was between 2:15 and 2:30 p.m.
4: Carrie did work alone in the office. The last person to see her alive was a camper who came in at 1:53 and bought a permit to go into the park.
1: And Carrie's body was found at 2:44, which put the white car at the scene at the time of the murder. Stephen Barber, the park employee who'd been stalking Carrie before her murder, owned a car that fit this description.
5: Barber owned a white four-door Cadillac that we would describe as a boat-like vehicle.
1: When questioned by police, Barber denied any involvement. He claimed he was at his daughter's birthday party at the time of the murder.
5: He had arrived at the party about 3 o'clock in the afternoon. Given the time frame of the homicide, he still could not be ruled out as a possible suspect.
1: Police found nothing in Barber's car or house that tied him to the murder. At the crime scene, next to Carrie's body, was a wristwatch.
3: She's almost literally pointing to it.
1: One end of the leather wristband had been torn off.
4: That certainly suggested that it had come off in the struggle.
1: The watch wasn't Carrie's. Stephen Barber denied owning it, and none of Carrie's co-workers recognized it. Also near Carrie's body was a pack of Doral brand cigarettes.
5: Carrie was not a smoker, and we determined that there was no employees at the state park that smoked Doral cigarettes, so therefore we determined that they were most likely left by the suspect.
1: Investigators found no prints on the watch or on the cigarette pack. So forensic technicians used heated super glue in the office, which releases vapors that adhere to the amino acids in fingerprints.
6: It was a fairly monumental task because, obviously, with that large number of people coming through that agency, there would have been a tremendous amount of fingerprints left on various surfaces.
1: With this technique, investigators found 135 latent prints. None of those prints matched their suspect, Stephen Barber. Scientists also swabbed the watch found next to Carrie's body. They found a mixture of three different DNA profiles. One was Carrie Nelson's, probably a result of her pulling the watch off of the perpetrator. Neither of the other two profiles matched the DNA of Stephen Barber.
5: We really felt Barber was our man, and the forensic evidence starts saying this is not him.
1: Investigators were finding forensic evidence. They just didn't have a suspect to compare it to.
7: You're not stuck here.

0: Huge savings.
1: And free shipping from our U.S. warehouses.
2: Five days after Carrie Nelson's murder, detectives found what they believed to be the murder weapon. It was a decorative rock with the state park logo found lying in a small stream a mile and a half from the crime scene.
3: It obviously looked out of place, and not to mention the fact that it was missing from the visitor center, the same visitor center where Carrie Nelson had just been murdered.
2: Chips from this rock were found scattered around Carrie's body. The white car witnesses saw leaving the scene would have gone right by this stream.
4: The perpetrator, if he drove alongside the left-hand side of the road, could have thrown it from the driver's side of his car into the stream.
2: But stream water had washed away any potential evidence that could have identified the killer.
5: I took photographs of the injuries on Carrie's body, and I was able to match up areas of that rock very well with certain injuries on Carrie's face and head.
2: Investigators spent hours comparing the fingerprints from the crime scene to all of the park employees and the campers who were in the park the day of the murder.
6: 97 of those came back to employees, leaving us with 38 unidentified latent fingerprints that could potentially have been the perpetrator.
2: The prints were entered into the statewide database of known criminal offenders, and there were no matches. The DNA profiles found on the watch were also entered into the statewide database of known criminal offenders. Unfortunately, the mixed samples created problems.
7: When we are working with mixtures, we are working with combinations of DNA types, and so we can't identify just that single individual.
2: Analysts found 19 potential matches in the Minnesota database.
8: We were hoping that at least one of those 19 people would turn out to be our suspect and that we'd be able to solve the case that way.
2: But it was not to be. Each of those 19 people was investigated and cleared. 1 year passed, and then investigators got a break. An inmate came forward who said his cellmate, Anthony Flowers, admitted killing Carrie Nelson in the state park.
8: Mr. Flowers had a very lengthy criminal history. He essentially was a career bank robber and had been in and out of both federal and state prison as a result of that for most of his adult life.
2: Records showed that Flowers had broken out of prison just days before Carrie's murder and was still at large when the murder and theft occurred. Strangely, the inmate's story didn't match the crime, and neither did the evidence.
8: None of his prints matched those at the scene, and his DNA eliminated him as being a contributor to any of the DNA found on the watch at the scene.
2: But why did the inmate come forward to implicate his cellmate? It turned out both of them were after the money.
9: There was a substantial reward for information leading to the arrest of the person responsible for Carrie Nelson's homicide. He would then collect the reward money and then split it up with Flowers.
2: And they also found evidence that Flowers much preferred the amenities of the state prison to the federal prison system.
9: Flowers is a person that was looking at spending the rest of his life in federal prison. And we believe that he wanted to admit to this homicide to get put into the state prison in Minnesota, which would be a more comfortable stay for him for the rest of his life.
2: Again, the case turned cold. For the next 5 years, investigators continued to pursue various leads, more than 600 in all, and none of them panned out. Until investigators took one more look at the forensic evidence.

0: savings
1: and free shipping from our U.S. warehouses.
2: After 5 years of searching for Carrie Nelson's killer, scientists decided to try something different. By 2006, DNA technology was much more advanced than it was in 2001, and the results were far more precise. So investigators asked scientists if they could retest the watch found at the crime scene. The watch band was woven from nylon, and investigators wondered if sweat from the killer might have seeped into the material.
3: Sweat itself doesn't really contain DNA, but what happens is cells that have the DNA end up kind of getting washed off of the body in the sweat, and so then that sweat gets deposited on the watch.
2: Investigators were able to isolate skin cells from the wristband, which they subjected to a DNA test. The result was a mixture of two DNA profiles.
3: From looking at the profile, I could tell that it was probably a mixture of a man and a woman.
2: The female DNA was not Carrie Nelson's, and the male DNA didn't match any possible suspects or anyone in the Minnesota DNA database. But the cigarette pack at the scene gave investigators an idea.
4: The cigarettes still had the South Dakota tax stamp on them, so that suggested, of course, that they were purchased in South Dakota.
2: So investigators sent the DNA profile to authorities in South Dakota and asked them to compare it to DNA profiles in their state's database of known criminal offenders. The DNA from the watch band matched Randy Swaney, a 35-year-old petty criminal who was currently serving a 30-month sentence in South Dakota for burglary.
5: He was a person who would case out places before who'd burglarize them. So it was possible that he had came to the state park that day to initially just case it out.
2: But investigators wondered who had contributed the female DNA found on the watch band. Police went to the most logical source, Randy Swaney's wife, Dawn. As they expected, her DNA was the other half of the mixture.
4: That meant that she was a possible suspect.
2: But investigators learned that Dawn was at work at the time of the murder, a solid alibi.
5: She would wear the watch to work on occasion, and this would explain why her DNA would be on the watch.
2: Dawn also provided this photograph, which showed Randy Swaney wearing the watch.
4: In one of the photographs, the pin from the watch band itself is in the same location that you can tell from the wear mark on the watch that was found at the scene.
2: A second photo showed Swaney with a pack of Durell cigarettes. He also owned a large white car.
6: The car that Randy Swaney and his wife owned fit that description of the one seen leaving the park on the day of the murder exactly.
2: And palm prints found on the counter at the crime scene and on a piece of paper near Carrie's body both matched Randy Swaney. In May of 2007, Randy Swaney was charged with first-degree murder.
7: I did not kill Carrie Christine Nelson.
2: Prosecutors believe Swaney walked up to the park office, looked inside, and didn't see anyone there. So he entered the office, opened the cash register, and that's when Carrie walked out of the bathroom and confronted him. There was a fight. Swaney hit Carrie, and she ripped the watch from his wrist. Swaney dragged Carrie to the back room and forced her. Palm prints found on the counter at the crime scene and on a piece of paper near Carrie's body both matched Randy Swaney. In May of 2007, Randy Swaney was charged with first-degree murder.
7: I did not kill Carrie Christine Nelson.
2: Prosecutors believe Swaney walked up to the park office, looked inside, and didn't see anyone there. So he entered the office, opened the cash register, and that's when Carrie walked out of the bathroom and confronted him. There was a fight. Swaney hit Carrie, and she ripped the watch from his wrist. Swaney dragged Carrie to the back room and forced her to open the safe. After he took the $2,000, Swaney decided not to leave any witnesses. He picked up the decorative rock and struck Carrie 5 times. The force of the blows caused his cigarettes to fall from his pocket. He left with the murder weapon and threw it in the nearby creek, thinking he'd removed all of the incriminating evidence from the crime scene. Little did he know, he actually left most of it behind. Randy's... Prosecutors believe Swaney walked up to the park office, looked inside, and didn't see anyone there. So he entered the office, opened the cash register, and that's when Carrie walked out of the bathroom and confronted him. There was a fight. Swaney hit Carrie, and she ripped the watch from his wrist. Swaney dragged Carrie to the back room and forced her to open the safe. After he took the $2,000, Swaney decided not to leave any witnesses. He picked up the decorative rock and struck Carrie 5 times. The force of the blows caused his cigarettes to fall from his pocket. He left with the murder weapon and threw it in the nearby creek, thinking he'd removed all of the incriminating evidence from the crime scene. Little did he know, he actually left most of it behind. Randy Swaney was convicted of first-degree murder and sentenced to life in prison with no possibility of parole.
4: The security measures both at Blue Mountain State Park and at other state parks changed significantly as a result of this crime.
6: You've got a defendant who adamantly denied ever being at this particular spot. But the forensic evidence didn't leave any doubt. Randy Swaney was there whether he wanted to admit it or not.
0: With Carrie, I had a poster, and I kept that at my desk for the entire time until after the trial was over to remind me that I needed to keep working on that case. And so she was always looking at me saying, well, I've given you what you need to get, so get her done.
2: Up next, a woman mysteriously disappears.
8: We called her Thursday, we called her Friday, no answer.
9: She vanished out of nowhere.
2: Detectives check her apartment, but someone's been there before them.
8: Obviously, someone's been watching CSI.
10: He knew we were coming. He knew what he was doing.
2: A suspect emerges, but he isn't talking.
8: He was hiding out to sustain himself.
2: And if police can't find the victim, they'll have a hard time proving murder.

0: Sunday services at the Golden Gate Church in Fort Worth, Texas, were an important part of Glenda Furch's life.
1: My mother has attended the same church since she was born. Her grandmother attended that church. Her mother's mother is a generation church, so it's very important.
2: Hey, my name is Glenda.
0: So when Glenda didn't show up for services one Sunday morning, family and church members suspected something was wrong.
3: Her pastor said that even if she didn't go to church on a Sunday, she would call him to apologize for not going to church.
1: We had been calling her, no answer.
0: So one of Glenda's daughters went to her apartment. The first thing she noticed was that her mother's car was missing. The apartment door was locked. Glenda wasn't there. But the apartment was stiflingly hot.
1: The AC had been turned off or turned down, so it was very, very hot in there, and that was not like Mom to not have any air on in the apartment.
2: Hey, Mom!
0: Glenda's daughter assumed her mother had gone somewhere for a few days, so she locked the door and left. The next day, when Glenda didn't show up for work, her family called police to report her missing. When police arrived, they noticed the air conditioning had now been turned on, and they found unmistakable signs of foul play.
4: There was a very large bleach stain on her carpet next to her bed in her master bedroom.
0: Glenda's daughter told police she didn't smell bleach the day before.
5: There had been some extensive cleaning done, and there were some items missing from the apartment, such as the vacuum cleaner, the trash cans.
0: Forensic testing of the stain on the bedroom carpet turned up nothing except bleach.
6: We never found any positive signs of any signs of blood.
0: And someone had also wiped down the doorknobs, light switches, and water faucets to remove fingerprints. But where was Glenda Furch? Glenda's employer, General Motors, said she was at work on Thursday night and left the factory around midnight. And records showed Glenda used her credit card to buy gas a short time later at 12:24 a.m.
3: We know that she went and purchased gas because that was the last transaction of her on her credit card.
0: But no one saw or heard from her after that. And no one could tell police anything about Glenda's personal life.
5: She kept her personal life very private. No one in her family could give us the name of who, if anyone, she might be dating.
0: But a check of police records showed Glenda called 911 a few weeks earlier, saying she felt threatened.
7: Fort Worth Police Operator L450, how can I help you?

0: And Mondays at 9 on TNT.
1: By lighting these candles in unity, we are sharing hope and faith.
2: 51-year-old Glenda Furch was missing, and Fort Worth investigators feared she had been the victim of foul play.
3: This is a woman just going home from work who had never really done anything wrong. She'd never been engaged in questionable activity, and she vanished out of nowhere.
2: Glenda's life revolved around her job at General Motors, her two daughters, and her grandchildren.
3: Being with her family, that was very important to her.
2: In a search for suspects, investigators learned that Glenda Furch called police several weeks before her disappearance to report some criminal activity.
4: I just wanted to report, last week, this guy knocked on my door. When I asked who was it, he just went to rambling off about something he had to show me. I said, no, I'm not interested. And he said, oh, just give me a chance. Just give me a chance, you know, and he just stood there begging for me to open my door.
3: At the time, there were a number of home invasions in the city of Fort Worth where robbers would knock on doors or just kick them down.
2: But none of the homes were cleaned after they were robbed, so investigators concluded there was no connection between the robberies and Glenda's disappearance. That's when Glenda's neighbors gave police some key information.
5: We found two young men who were moving into a nearby apartment right across from hers that earlier that morning, Monday morning at about 2 a.m, had seen a black male coming back and forth from the direction of her apartment to a car parked right across from her apartment.
2: That car fit the description of Glenda's gold-colored Mazda. Another neighbor described the same man repeatedly driving a gold Mazda in and out of the parking lot on Sunday night. And early Monday morning, yet another neighbor saw a man fitting the same description leaving Glenda's apartment.
3: This witness told investigators that the individual that they'd seen coming in and out of the apartment may have been going to the dumpster.
6: For him to be able to come and go for several days or for even for a length of time like he did, I think that can suggest that he was not only familiar with the area, he may have possibly lived there at some time.
2: Evidence technicians emptied the dumpster and went through the contents of dozens of bags. Five of the bags contained items taken from Glenda's apartment.
6: If the family had waited till Tuesday instead of Monday to call us, and the dumpster was emptied Tuesday morning early, and there goes all of our evidence.
2: In one bag was a receipt for the gas Glenda purchased on Thursday night after work. This proved Glenda was home for at least part of Thursday evening.

0: bag also held empty drink cans and cleaning products, including an empty gallon container of bleach. Another bag contained one of Glenda's blouses, slit all the way up the back.
1: When you see the clothing cut, you start thinking possibly sexual assault.
2: One of the lieutenants on the case initially said, "Darla, we don't know what this is, but it's going to be very bad."
0: Also in the garbage, investigators found another clue.
3: We found duct tape, used duct tape, as well as duct tape still on a roll. And we found some electrical cords that had been wrapped up, tied up into knots, and other items that looked like they had been involved in a crime.
0: It looked as if someone had used the duct tape and cords to restrain Glenda. The only fingerprints found in Glenda's apartment were Glenda's. Her prints were on file with the police department when she filed an application for a gun permit. That gun was missing from her apartment. Veteran detectives were surprised at how much effort had gone into cleaning Glenda's apartment.
1: It appeared to have been wiped down on your mirrors in your bathrooms. Those are great places to get fingerprints. There was not even a smudge mark.
4: Obviously, someone's been watching CSI. They vacuumed thoroughly, I assume, to try to collect any hair or fibers that might be present.
0: And apparently whoever used the vacuum cleaner took it with him. 5 days after Glenda's disappearance, someone called police to report a fire at a car wash 30 miles from Glenda's apartment.
5: It looks like the car is on fire right now.
6: On fire? Stay on the line, sir. I'm connecting you with the fire department.
0: Fire officials arrived to find a gold-colored Mazda engulfed in flames.
3: Accelerants had been used and the fire had been deliberately set.
0: When the vehicle fire was extinguished, investigators found no one inside. The license plates had been removed, but the vehicle identification number was still intact. It was Glenda Furch's car.
4: While they were doing their investigation, we were doing our own little investigation, trying to find out what happened. We were putting out flyers in neighborhoods. We were talking to media people.
0: Then, a citizen reported finding a female body wrapped in a blue floral comforter tied with electrical cords along the railroad tracks within the Arlington city limits.
4: At that moment, there was no doubt in my mind that we had recovered Glenda's body.
0: But it was not to be. A forensic odontologist compared Glenda's dental records to the unknown female. And it wasn't Glenda.
4: That news was rather shocking. How many black females tied with electrical cord, wrapped in blue floral comforters, can there be? The answer to that was obviously more than one.
0: So the search continued.
7: You gotta get your stuff, you gotta go.
8: I thought it.

0: 1 month after Glenda Furch's disappearance, Dallas police noticed a man getting items out of the trunk of a car that had been reported stolen. As police moved in, the suspect took off and led them on a high-speed chase.
1: He drove the vehicle through a couple of stoplights, had a couple of narrow misses, and then he got on the freeways, and the officers told us that he got that vehicle traveling faster than they ever thought a Ford Probe could move.
2: A very lengthy pursuit ensued, and the car wrecked out. And they took a young man into custody for fleeing from the police and for driving a stolen car.
0: The carjacker was 40-year-old Rodney Owens, an unemployed career criminal.
2: Rodney had a dishonorable discharge from the military. He had assaulted his commanding officer.
0: A background check revealed Owens had numerous warrants out for his arrest for aggravated assault charges involving his ex-girlfriend. Owens' ex-girlfriend told police Owens had threatened to kill her.
2: He told her that he could come up behind her and put a plastic bag over her head and watch her die.
0: She also said Owens had recently been stalking her, and she and her co-workers saw him driving a gold-colored Mazda similar to Glenda's car around the time of Glenda's disappearance. Investigators also learned that Owens once lived in Glenda Furch's apartment complex with his mother.
1: The front of her apartment looked right out directly at Miss Furch's apartment.
0: Then, investigators noticed something else. When police searched the car Owens was driving in the high-speed chase, they found a bag containing a roll of Tape-It brand duct tape. This isn't a common brand. It's sold only in a handful of stores in the Fort Worth area, but it was the same brand duct tape used to bind Glenda Furch.
1: And it also contained a handgun, a hunting knife, some electrical cord that had been tied in knots.
0: Investigators wondered if any of the other items in Owens' bag matched items found in the dumpster outside Glenda's apartment. So they sent all of the evidence to the forensic lab. There, scientists noticed a similarity in the electrical cord found in Owens' car.
1: The same type of knots and the same type of cord that were found in the dumpster outside Glenda Furch's apartment.
3: They sent us a number of different items, including swabs that were reportedly from cans, as well as cuttings from towels and scrapings from clothing.
0: The swabs from the drink cans were found to contain saliva. Also, on one of the cans was a partial fingerprint. Using super glue fuming and ninhydrin, they found another partial print on the cardboard spool of the used duct tape found in the trash.
4: After the print is developed with the ninhydrin and the super glue, then those prints can be photographed.
5: The print that was photographed off the roll of duct tape, I had an enlargement of an enhanced version, and I compared it to an enlarged photograph of Mr. Owens' prints. That print on the roll of duct tape was made by Mr. Owens.
0: They also found what appeared to be biological evidence on a bath towel that looked like the towels in Glenda's apartment. The biological evidence was semen. The DNA profile from the bath towel and saliva from the drink were compared to Rodney Owens. There was no surprise.
3: The profiles from the soda cans were identical to the profile I obtained from Rodney Owens. The profile I obtained from the sperm fraction of the towel was identical to the profile I obtained from Rodney Owens.
0: Rodney Owens was arrested and charged with Glenda Furch's murder. But would Owens reveal what he did with Glenda's body?

0: gum protection. The gum experts.
1: While in custody awaiting trial for Glenda Furch's murder, Rodney Owens fell victim to boredom and let his guard down in a conversation with another prisoner.
2: The suspect told another inmate in jail that he knew that this lady lived alone, that she worked at GM and worked a late shift. He knew she drove a nice car, and he was pretty certain she would have money.
1: Prosecutors know that Rodney Owens was living in an apartment across from Glenda Furch's, and he knew Glenda's work schedule and habits. On the night of the crime, as Glenda pulled into the parking lot, prosecutors think Owens used a weapon to force Glenda into her apartment. The evidence shows he used duct tape and electrical cords to bind her, and then he sexually assaulted her and killed her. He stole whatever cash and valuables he could find. He then wrapped Glenda's body in bedsheets and placed it in her car. Where he took her body, no one knows. Glenda's daughter stopped in to check on her mother on Sunday. Owens returned on Sunday night and spent hours cleaning the apartment, wiping away the fingerprints, and using the vacuum cleaner to remove hair and fibers. He later took the vacuum with him. Owens threw away most of the items he used in the crime in the dumpster, but he left partial prints on a piece of duct tape and a drink can. He also left his DNA on the drink can and biological evidence on a bath towel, later found by investigators. In the days after the murder, Owen's ex-girlfriend said he was driving a car identical to Glenda's and even used it to stop by her workplace. By the time Owens set fire to Glenda's car, he'd already left plenty of evidence of his involvement in the dumpster outside Glenda's apartment.
3: We still don't know exactly how Glenda Furch died, but that one fingerprint, the few specimens of blood and semen, put this case together. It was enough to know that something bad had happened.
4: Something sexual happened in that apartment, but I can't substantiate a sexual assault.
3: The defense hung its case on the fact that there was no body, that they still couldn't prove that Glenda Furch was dead.
1: But witness after witness testified that Glenda Furch would never just leave her family, her church, and her job. And Owens had a very simple motive. He needed money.
5: The jury find the defendant guilty.
1: 1 year after Glenda Furch disappeared, Rodney Owens was convicted of her murder and sentenced to life in prison. He was offered a lighter sentence in return for disclosing where he took Glenda's remains, but he refused.
6: The most difficult part is not knowing. So still today, we don't know, and it's the unknown. So it's still very difficult.
3: It was a web. You had the items that were found in the dumpster, his DNA combined with Furch's items. It was a very intricate web that would never could have been put together without the forensics in this case.
6: I wasn't familiar with forensic science. I knew a little bit, you know, you watch TV, you know, but I wasn't real familiar with it. But learning, going through this process with the DA, with the detectives, I've learned a lot more that forensic science is incredible.
1: Up next, a couple goes on vacation and is never heard from again.
7: They're not looking for a missing person. Because adults don't go missing. Adults leave a trail, and there's no trail, okay?
1: Police find evidence the couple may have been shot.
8: HydroShock brand of ammunition is specifically designed for use against human beings.
1: The last place they were seen was at a well-known nightclub in the resort town.
9: That was taken at Secrets Nightclub, the last night that they were alive.
1: But there were other secrets that night, like what really happened to these two people. It was at an office party where Josh Ford and Jeannie Crutchley first met. Both had been married previously, and the two were instantly attracted to one another, despite a considerable age difference.
9: Josh was 32 years old, Jeannie was 51. And my normal response is, if the shoe was on the other foot, you wouldn't think twice about it.
7: In Joshua 4, Jeannie Crutchley found a younger man who was exciting, fun to be around, who also wanted to do new things in life.
1: Josh was a very successful mortgage broker. Jeannie was an accountant for an insurance company. After dating for 2 years, they moved in together, sharing a house in Fairfax, Virginia.
7: They were two spirits who really had the same personalities. So when those same two personalities clicked, I don't think the age made that much difference to them. They just fell in love.
1: The couple rented a condo for the Memorial Day weekend in Ocean City, Maryland, a well-known resort town along the Atlantic shore. But neither one showed up for work when the holiday weekend was over.
10: When Jeannie didn't show up for work, her coworkers were really concerned, and that's when they notified the Ocean City police.
1: Police went to their rented condo and found Jeannie's car in the parking lot.
9: It was obvious to the police right away that the car had been there for an extended period of time. In Ocean City, with the sand blowing around constantly, sand begins to accumulate very quickly.
1: And nothing was out of place in the condominium.
11: There's absolutely no sign of foul play. There wasn't any break-in. There wasn't any broken glass. The place was relatively clean.
1: Jeannie's car keys were still in the condo. So were their clothes, computer, and camera. It was as if they'd gone out for a walk and never came back. A background check revealed Josh and Jeannie used their credit card to buy drinks at the Green Turtle, a sports bar, on Saturday night. Investigators found the waitress who served Josh and Jeannie. She recalled they were sitting alone.
11: She did remember that he was a fan of the Celtics and was tuned into the game.
1: From there, investigators learned that Josh and Jeannie took a bus to a nearby club.
12: One of the hottest nightclubs in Ocean City, where everybody just floods to in Secrets, and that's where they were heading.
1: The bus driver identified Josh and Jeannie from a photo lineup and said they were talking with another couple on the bus, a Caucasian couple in their late 20s or early 30s.
12: They actually, when they got off the bus, all four of them waited in line for over an hour to get in.
1: Witnesses saw the two couples drinking together and also saw them leave together. But there was no trace of Josh and Jeannie after that.
7: No cell phone activity, no credit card activity, no nothing. These people were just plucked off the face of the earth.
13: Ha, ha, ha, ha, ha.

0: Less than a week after Josh Ford and Jeannie Crutchley went missing, police were called to a Hooters restaurant in Ocean City, Maryland. A silent alarm went off after midnight, telling police there was a robbery in progress.
1: Upon the officer arriving, he finds a Jeep backed up to the door and two people walking out with armloads of stolen merchandise.
0: The robbers, a man and a woman, were arrested on the spot.
2: They were so intoxicated that the male, the husband, says to one of the officers, thinking it would be okay, can't we just put it all back and we'll be cool?
0: Benjamin and Erica Siffret weren't your typical married couple. They weren't your typical burglars either.
1: Erica Siffret comes from an upper middle class family, great student, excellent basketball player.
3: Her 3-point shooting was top 5 in the country her freshman or sophomore year.
0: Benjamin Siffret, or BJ as he was known, was a former Navy SEAL who had finished first in his class.
4: He was an expert shot. He was the cream of the crop.
5: I was told by some of his SEAL buddies that this was the type of guy who could go out, drink all night long, okay? Stay out till 5 o'clock in the morning, go back to the dorm, sleep for an hour or two, and do a 20-mile run the next day and beat everybody because it was up here. He's motivated up here.
0: Neither one had ever been arrested before, but inside their car, police were surprised by what they found.
3: These people are armed to the teeth. She has a gun in her waistband. It's a .357 five-shot revolver. I mean, he's got a 6-hour 9mm that's fully loaded, ready to go. And then in the vehicle, there's a .45 caliber H&K combat weapon. So, you know, you looking at that, they mean business.
0: And the arresting officers discovered something else. Inside Erica's purse were the Virginia driver's licenses of Joshua Ford and Jeannie Crutchley.
3: And automatically the hair on the back of their neck stands up and they realize this is a lot bigger than just a burglary at Hooters with handguns.
0: When asked where she got the licenses, Erica said she and BJ found them and denied ever meeting or even seeing Josh and Jeannie.
5: It's very, very possible that they found these licenses on the beach. Or maybe they're planning a future crime of maybe stealing someone's identity.
0: In the back of the Siffret's vehicle, police found ski masks and flex cuffs.
3: It makes you think maybe they've held these people hostage or taken them hostage and they're holding them somewhere against their will.
0: Investigators now had probable cause to search the Siffret's nearby condo.
1: They found a lot more than they bargained for.
5: On the table outside the dining room, they find 2 spent bullets.
0: Police also found evidence that BJ and Erica lied to them.
5: They find a stack of photographs, a cache of photographs, and on the top is a picture of Jeannie and Joshua at Secrets.
4: That was taken the last night that they were alive.
0: One of the pictures in the Siffret's condo showed a ring on Josh Ford's hand. In another picture, taken 2 days after Josh and Jeannie went missing, Erica Siffret is wearing Josh's ring on a chain around her neck. And when she was arrested for the robbery, police found that ring in her purse. Even more damning, police found in the Siffret's possession a key to the Atlantis condominiums where Josh and Jeannie had been staying.
4: They turned the key, it unlocked the door. It was the key to Josh and Jeannie's unit.
0: Police were now certain that the Siffrets had something to do with Josh and Jeannie's disappearance. But what?
6: COPD is hard, but Nucala

0: Mood platform.
1: The last known photograph of Josh Ford and Jeannie Crutchley was taken at the Secrets nightclub. From a photo lineup, the bus driver identified BJ and Erica Siffret as the couple he saw with Josh Ford and Jeannie Crutchley when he dropped them off at Secrets. And witnesses saw the two couples leave Secrets together. But what happened after that? Investigators took a much closer forensic look in the bathroom of the Siffret's condo. And there, they noticed something.
2: I saw some orange-colored substance on the tile. And I noticed a little bit running down the side of the shower stall. And when I saw that, I thought, well, you know, maybe this could be blood.
3: They pull out the sink stopper for the washing sink, and they find all kinds of hair attached to it with blood and flesh.
1: Underneath that sink, investigators discovered a bullet hole that went clear through the wall into the adjacent bedroom. This matched the two bullets found on the Siffret's coffee table.
2: One of them looked like it had some drywall dust in it. One of them looked like it had blood in the grooves and joints and stuff like that.
1: On the large glass window inside the bathroom, crime scene technicians discovered a partial palm print. Tests on the blood in the bathroom and on the mangled 357 slug found on the coffee table yielded a DNA profile. Investigators took samples from Josh and Jeannie's toothbrushes and hairbrushes and generated their DNA profiles.
4: Most of the DNA that we tested came back mixed DNA, both of Joshua Ford and Jeannie Crutchley.
1: The DNA on the mangled 357 slug found on the coffee table was Josh's.
5: So that bullet had been in Joshua Ford's body at some point and then dug out or pulled out and kept as a trophy by the Sifferts. We didn't have the bodies, but we knew that somebody had met a very brutal and gruesome end in that room.
1: Bullets test-fired from Erica Siffret's .357 revolver were compared to the damaged bullets.
6: When the hollow point expands in soft tissue, it'll mushroom out. Many people might think that this expansion is damage to a bullet and might prevent or even hinder firearms examination. However, this is just simply not true. The two bullets recovered from the dining room table positively associate, or in other words, matched, back to the .357 Magnum revolver.
1: When faced with this evidence, Erica Siffret made a deal with prosecutors. She agreed to lead them to Josh and Jeannie's bodies and testify against BJ in exchange for a reduced charge. She told investigators they dismembered Josh and Jeannie's bodies and put them in dumpsters in the neighboring state of Delaware, 10 miles away. For investigators, this was a lucky break.
4: Delaware has a unique system of dumping. They know where everything they dump. They know what plot it is at their dump site.
1: 8 days after Josh and Jeannie went missing, parts of their dismembered bodies were found. Bullets recovered from Josh's body matched Erica Siffret's gun. Josh's palm print matched the print on the bathroom window in the Siffret's condo. Incredibly, Josh Ford and Jeannie Crutchley were random victims of a couple for whom breaking the law had become a strange romantic obsession. But just when investigators thought the case had been solved, Erica came forward with a story they could hardly believe.
7: Unhand me! Unhand me! What is this?

0: prosecutors made a deal with Erica Siffret. If she told them the truth about what happened to Josh Ford and Jeannie Crutchley, she would face a reduced charge. One of the requirements of the deal was that she had to pass a polygraph test. Originally, she told prosecutors that she had nothing to do with the murders, that all she did was help dispose of the bodies. Later, however, she changed her story.
1: She admitted during the pretest interview that she was more involved in the homicides than she had told us up to then. She admitted taking the knife and stabbing Jeannie.
0: Erica also admitted the tattoo on her abdomen had a special significance.
1: Following the stabbing of Jeannie Crutchley, she got a tattoo on her side in the same place where she stabbed Jeannie Crutchley. And that was so she could forever be reminded of that night.
2: She was involved from the get-go, and she essentially admitted she ordered the killings. So based on that, you know, we couldn't continue with this deal.
0: First-degree murder charges were filed against both BJ and Erica Siffret. Each ended up turning on the other. As the trials approached, investigators struggled to find a motive for the crime.
1: We believe that these murders were committed simply for the fun or the thrill of killing. We've come up with no other possible motive in this case.
0: The couple owned a scrapbooking store near a mall in Altoona, Pennsylvania. But 2 months before the murders, they began turning to a life of crime.
3: According to Erica, there was very little sexual contact between her and her husband, BJ. She told me that BJ thrived on the burglaries and doing things of risk, and that's what got him off.
4: They start out burglarizing places close to where Erica and BJ own the business. That's not fun anymore. So they upped the ante. They needed more thrill, more thrill, more thrill.
0: Prosecutors say the Siffrets were hunting for thrills when they met Josh and Jeannie at Secrets Nightclub. After some conversation, they all decided to go back to the Siffrets' condo for more drinking, conversation, and a dip in the hot tub. But the Siffrets decided to toy with Josh and Jeannie. Erica claimed her purse was missing, with her expensive jewelry inside, and she wanted Josh and Jeannie to help look for it. But only Erica and BJ were in on the game. If Josh and Jeannie found the purse, they could live. If not, they'd have to pay the price. When Josh and Jeannie didn't find the purse, BJ accused them of stealing it.
5: They must have took it.
6: What?
7: You took it!
5: Why would you steal a purse?
8: Prove it.
5: Take your clothes off.
8: Are you serious?
5: Right now, take your clothes off. Come on. Come on.
8: Shut up.
0: Look, you
8: don't have it, okay?
0: Josh and Jeannie made a run for the bathroom and locked the door. They tried to escape, with Josh leaving his palm print on the window.
5: The door, Josh!
0: The evidence shows 4 shots were fired. The first 2 went through the door and hit Josh in the torso. Erica said BJ fired the 3rd shot into Josh's head. Prosecutors believe Erica fired the 4th shot towards Jeannie and missed, either accidentally or deliberately, as part of their cruel game. The bullet went through the wall into the adjoining bedroom. Erica told prosecutors she stabbed Jeannie in the abdomen with a knife. Later, when Erica brought some rags and detergent to clean up the blood, she said BJ was in the hot tub with the heads of their 2 victims. She said BJ removed the slug from Josh's head to keep it as a trophy. Over the next 24 hours, the couple dismembered the bodies, placed them in garbage bags, and put them in various dumpsters throughout Delaware. They also went to a hardware store to buy a new bathroom door and more cleaning supplies to repair the bathroom as best they could. Afterwards, the couple acted as if nothing had happened.
3: Drinking beer, having a great time, going to miniature golf. Nobody would have suspected them of being the animals they are.
0: Erica wore Josh's ring as a trophy and carried around their driver's licenses and kept the slugs from the shootings. Erica and BJ were tried separately.
1: Her defense was, I didn't do it, he did. His defense was, I didn't do it, she did.
0: In the absence of any physical evidence against him, and the fact that Erica's gun was used in Josh's murder, BJ was convicted of only one count of second-degree murder. He was sentenced to 38 years in prison. Erica was convicted of both murders and sentenced to life in prison plus 20 years.
2: She had the gun in her possession. She has, you know, the victim's identification in her purse. She has all of the souvenirs, if you will, with her in her possession or in her purse.
3: Still bothers me. Why this case stands out, I'll probably never see another case like this in my career, and hopefully in my lifetime.
1: Without the forensic evidence, it would have been difficult to get a conviction of homicide in any degree as to these two defendants. It was possible, but it would have been much, much more difficult.
0: Up next, a young girl sees her mother's killer, but can't identify him.
4: There was nothing. She was a complete blank.
0: With no other evidence, the case turns cold.
6: After Kathy was laid to rest, I was always struggling, trying to find out who could have done this.
0: Until forensic scientists decided to play act the crime.
7: Basically, what we were doing was we were strangling each other.
0: And when they did, found evidence hidden for 15 years.
4: It takes science and luck to solve cases. In this case, it took a lot of luck.
0: Mike Odom met Kathy Martin in high school. They dated and soon decided to make a life together. But before they could get married, Mike was arrested for selling heroin, a mistake that put him behind bars for 2 years.
6: I remember while he was in the penitentiary and Kathy was dead set on waiting on him to get out to date him again, which she did.
0: Shortly after his release, Mike and Kathy did get married and had 2 children, Tasha and Sean. Kathy's father even gave Mike a job working in his sign business.
6: Kathy was set on making the marriage work, did everything she could.
0: Things were going well until one night when Mike couldn't get in touch with Kathy, who said she'd be home with the 2 children. Kathy didn't answer the phone, so Mike called his next-door neighbor and asked him to see if anything was wrong.
8: The neighbor went over, beat on the door. Nobody answered. He looked in, and I think the TV was going. There was just something suspicious.
0: But instead of calling police, the neighbor drove a quarter mile into town, found a policeman, and they both went back to the Odom's house together. The officer entered the unlocked house. Inside, on the living room sofa, was 4-year-old Tasha, beaten and unconscious, but still alive. He found 2-month-old Sean unharmed in the back room. In the next room, he found Kathy Odom on the floor, naked and covered in blood. She'd been stabbed to death. An ambulance rushed 4-year-old Tasha to the hospital. When Kathy's father arrived at the scene, police told him little about what had happened.
6: I said, "Where's the children?" He said, "Well, the children have been taken to the hospital." And he said, "That would be a good place for you to go and check on the children."
4: Frank described to me what it was like to be sitting in the hospital, and he looked up at a TV set, and that's when he learned that his daughter had been killed.
6: I didn't know that at the time, and I seen that. Well, I went outside the hospital and sat down, cried a long time, until I got myself back together a little bit to deal. I never did go back to the house that night, which was strange.
0: When Mike Odom got there, police paid special attention to his appearance.
9: Mike Odom, the husband, drives up, and he's wearing blue jeans and a blue shirt, and one of the investigators notices that he's got stains on his shirt. Is that blood? Is it not blood?
0: A search of the Odoms' home revealed blood in the bathroom, which meant the killer had cleaned up before leaving. But police found no evidence of a break-in. All the doors were locked except the front door. This indicated Kathy probably knew her killer.
10: It may look like we are typical housewives, but we do.

0: 4imprint.com.
1: Kathy Odom's autopsy showed she had been stabbed 19 times and sexually assaulted.
2: This is a crime of passion that it's not a stranger killing, because why would a stranger feel the need to stab her 16 times plus slash her throat 3 more times?
1: Kathy Odom's clothes told police something about what happened.
3: She took them off. She folded them up deliberately. You know, her clothes haven't been ripped off of her, so she voluntarily took her clothes off.
1: Police believe that the killer attacked Kathy Odom's daughter, Tasha, in order to make Kathy do whatever he wanted.
2: Number one, it would make Tasha stop crying. And more importantly, it would convince Kathy that he's serious and she better go along with what he's gonna do.
1: Apparently, the killer used a cord from a nearby lamp and bound Kathy's wrists before sexually assaulting her, then stabbing her to death.
4: In the end, she ended up losing her life while she was protecting herself and her children.
1: As family members tried to cope with Kathy's murder, they prayed for 4-year-old Tasha's recovery.
5: They had Tasha on IVs. She was in a coma state. She had been beaten bad.
1: As doctors worked on the little girl, police talked to her father, Mike.
6: He was emotional. He was distraught. But there were some people at the scene that thought, well, we need to look at this person a little bit more.
1: Also suspicious, Mike Odom didn't come straight home after work on the night Kathy was murdered. Instead, he went out with friends. That's why he was calling his wife that night to let her know he'd be late.
3: We've seen it before where an individual has arranged a murder. He's at another location. He calls a person, you know, go check on my wife. So we're always suspicious of the husband until we can get him cleared out.
1: When police interviewed Mike Odom, they saw stains on his shirt, which was taken to the forensic lab for testing. Police also found suspicious stains on the floor mats of Tim Robinson's car, the neighbor who first contacted police.
6: We had to get the floor mat. We had to send it to the lab and have it tested.
1: The medical examiner estimated that Kathy Odom was murdered about 6 hours before her body was found, which would have been about 1 o'clock in the afternoon. Mike Odom and his neighbor, Tim Robinson, both claimed to be at work at the time. While investigators checked their alibis, they got a potential witness. Tasha Odom emerged from her coma and told investigators she remembered a man entering the house and coming up to her.
7: What Tasha could remember was that the person put their hands up over their face. And so that tells you right there, they knew Tasha. She said, he had yellow hair like you, Nanny. Your hair yellow.
1: Mike Odom didn't have blonde hair, and neither did Tim Robinson. But the killer's hair color was all Tasha could remember.
8: There was nothing. She was a complete blank. She remembered nothing.
1: When the forensic tests came back, the stains in Tim Robinson's car turned out to be motor oil. The stains on Mike Odom's shirt were paint. In addition, co-workers provided solid alibis for both of them, and they each passed polygraphs.
3: They don't have anything to do with it.

0: then we want to get them cleared out as quickly as possible so we can move on to the next person.
1: And that next person was mentioned by everyone who knew Kathy. It was her brother-in-law, Greg Marquardt.
2: Everyone knew their relationship and that it wasn't good, that he had this weird obsession for her, that she didn't like him, that she was afraid of him, and that he had tried to make advances toward her before, to put a move on her before, and she didn't like it.
1: And there was ample evidence Greg had been in the house.
3: They found his fingerprints, his hair throughout the scene.
1: There was only one problem. As a family member who'd been in the house numerous times, this didn't prove a thing.

0: The only witness to Kathy Odom's murder, her 4-year-old daughter Tasha, had sustained a massive blow to her head.
1: She had injuries to her face with swelling and everything, and it would appear that she was hit, you know, with a fist.
0: But after 2 days in a coma, Tasha rallied. Before her release from the hospital, her uncle, Greg Marquardt, came to visit. It was an encounter Tasha's grandmother would never forget.
2: Tasha, when she saw Greg, she looked over at me like scared to death. Look.
0: When they asked little Tasha whether it was her uncle Greg... The only witness to Kathy Odom's murder, her 4-year-old daughter Tasha, had sustained a massive blow to her head.
1: She had injuries to her face with swelling and everything, and it would appear that she was hit, you know, with a fist.
0: But after 2 days in a coma, Tasha rallied. Before her release from the hospital, her uncle, Greg Marquardt, came to visit. It was an encounter Tasha's grandmother would never forget.
2: Tasha, when she saw Greg, she looked over at me like scared to death. Look.
0: When they asked little Tasha whether it was her uncle Greg who entered the house on the day of the attack, she said she couldn't remember.
3: They tried different things to try to bring out those memories. At one point, they even hypnotized her, hoping they could find some grain of memory.
1: She was so traumatized, you know, she never recalled it.
0: 35-year-old Greg Marquardt had been married to Kathy Odom's sister, Shelley, for 4 years. Shelley and Greg had served time in prison for possession of cocaine. In fact, one of the reasons Kathy wanted to move to a new house was to get away from Greg, who had made many sexual advances toward her.
2: She was scared of Greg. She said, I would not want to be alone with him by myself.
0: Oddly, despite these rebuffs, Greg Marquardt was surprisingly open about his attraction to Kathy, particularly to one part of her body.
4: He had a thing for Kathy's tummy, which is sort of odd. I mean, why would he pay attention to her tummy and be obsessed by that?
0: This fixation was so obvious, Kathy talked about it with friends.
5: Kathy even would say, I don't know what it is, but he's just, you know, there's something about my stomach that, you know, and he wants to have sex with me.
1: I've heard of people having fetishes with feet or hands, but that's the first one having a fetish with a stomach that I've heard of.
0: Coincidentally, Kathy Odom had been stabbed repeatedly in the stomach.
1: And these are deep, penetrating wounds.
0: When questioned by police, Marquardt denied any involvement, but said little else.
3: At some point in that detective's interview, Greg said, excuse me, I need to go out and put money into the parking meter. He got up, he left, he never came back.
0: Greg's wife, Shelley, the victim's sister, said Greg drove her to school at 10:30 on the day of the murder and picked her up again at 2:30. This 4-hour window was more than enough time for Greg to commit the murder and clean up before picking up his wife from school.
1: The way I would describe Shelley is she's extremely codependent and absolutely was under the control of Greg Marquardt. This much I know, that he got her hooked on heroin.
0: An analysis of the crime scene provided little help. Greg's fingerprints and hairs were found in Kathy's house, but other family members' prints were found there as well.
6: He was her brother-in-law, and he had been to the house before, so it was natural that you would find his fingerprints and his hairs.
0: Although Kathy had been sexually assaulted, this crime occurred years before DNA was widely used in murder investigations.
6: At the time, in the 1980s, they were using serology. Basically, they were doing blood group typing. And it was very difficult. You need a very large sample. And plus, you would only get a blood type.
0: The blood type from the rape kit was consistent with Greg Marquardt's blood type.
6: He was a type O. About 50% of the population is a type O. So that's not giving you much information.
0: So, without more evidence, the case went cold.
2: They say if you don't solve the crime within a month, with all the fresh leads, that's not a possibility there that you would.
0: It took 11 years before DNA testing became dependable enough to generate a DNA profile from the biological evidence in Kathy Odom's rape kit. When that profile was compared to Greg Marquardt's DNA, it wasn't 100% conclusive, but it did show that Greg was among the 2% of the general population who could have been the perpetrator. But Greg had an explanation. He claimed he and Kathy were having a consensual affair and was with her on the morning of her murder, but he insisted she was alive when he left.
5: Greg Marquardt was not arrested at that time because the district attorney we were talking to did not feel like we could get a conviction on this case with him saying, at that time I was having an affair with her, that we were having consensual sex.
3: They would have to prove that Greg was there that day and that Greg was there to murder Kathy.
0: But how would they do it?

0: Every second counts. Opdivo Qvantic.
1: It had been 4 years since DNA testing showed that Greg Marquardt was among the 2% of the general population who could have sexually assaulted and presumably murdered Kathy Odom. But investigators weren't sure how to counter Greg's claim that he was involved in a consensual affair with Kathy around the time of her murder. While this was taking place, investigators were working with Catherine Long at Orchid Cellmark, a private forensic lab in Dallas.
2: Catherine Long, her dad, was the chief of police in El Paso, Texas. So she thinks a little differently than your normal scientist.
1: And Cellmark was doing some unusual experiments at the time.
3: Basically what we were doing was we were strangling each other.
1: Not for fun. It was business to determine whether a killer would deposit skin cells in the act of choking a victim.
3: We would swab their neck. We would also swab the hands of the person who had performed the choking.
1: That's when they realized there was a significant transfer of skin cells.
3: And it was actually very high.
1: Investigators needed to find something in Kathy's evidence file that would have contained the perpetrator's skin cells. The answer was the electrical cord used to bind Kathy's hands.
3: Anytime you go anywhere, you leave a piece of yourself behind, be it skin cells, be it a hair follicle, be it a fingerprint.
1: In an incredible piece of luck, the cord had been stored not in a plastic bag, but a paper bag.
3: That paper bag provides breathability so that if there isn't any moisture on that item, it's going to dry, and that will therefore prolong the DNA life. It will actually preserve the DNA longer than it would in a plastic bag.
1: The cord was covered in blood, so scientists swabbed the cord for the blood and any skin cells that existed with the blood. Testing revealed two genetic profiles. One was Kathy Odom's DNA. The other was Greg Marquardt's. The only way Marquardt's DNA would have been on the bloody electrical cord found wrapped around Kathy's hands was if he were the killer. Greg Marquardt was arrested and charged with Kathy Odom's murder. In prison, Marquardt told the whole chilling story to a fellow inmate. Marquardt said he was high on heroin when he drove to Kathy's house that day. Once inside, he made a sexual advance, which she rejected. To force her to comply, he struck his 4-year-old niece, Tasha, repeatedly in the head, leaving her for dead. The baby, Sean, was in the next room. And Greg threatened to kill him, too. In order to save the baby's life, Kathy complied. Using a knife from the kitchen, Greg cut the electrical cord from a lamp and bound Kathy's wrist, leaving his DNA on the cord. After he sexually assaulted Kathy, he stabbed her to death. He washed up in the bathroom and changed into Kathy's husband's clothing to keep blood out of his car. Little did Marquardt know, advances in science would be able to identify him as the perpetrator 15 years later.
4: God knows what we're going to have in 10 years or 20 years. It's even better and more advanced than what we have now. It's amazing.
1: When faced with this evidence, Greg Marquardt pled guilty to Kathy's murder and was sentenced to 45 years in prison. He died of liver disease after serving 4 years of his sentence.
5: Couldn't have to a nicer guy.
6: Doesn't bring back Kathy. I'll always remember her. The house she put together, the things we did. It's tough to lose a child, but I thank the good Lord for everything he did.
2: It's just one of those cases that, you know, just make, I guess it makes you proud to be a part of, that we were able to have a, a good ending to it, you know. And that's just filing on him. Like, Greg was not able to get away with murder in this case, but there's a lot more out there that are still unsolved.
1: Up next, a young woman's missing, and someone has stolen her identity.
7: No one saw her leave. No one saw her arrive back at her apartment.
1: But who wanted to harm her?
7: She had received some harassing phone calls prior to her being reported missing.
1: Eventually, the forensic evidence provided those answers.
8: Everybody and their brother was trying to make a deal with the devil.
9: Let he who has no sin cast the first stone. Let me tell you, I'd have no problem casting all the stones.
1: Life was an adventure for 28-year-old Denise O'Neill. It was no trip she wouldn't take, virtually no activity she wouldn't try.
9: She always loved to travel, always either swimming or having a game of tennis or scuba diving, going to museums, and the arts, of course, anything in the arts she loved. She just loved life. She really loved life.
1: After graduating from college, Denise took a job as a waitress in Palm Beach, Florida, while she looked for a job teaching English. Denise was a punctual employee, but after missing two consecutive days of work without calling in, her manager grew alarmed.
7: Denise had been employed at this restaurant for 2.5 years and had never missed a day of work at all.
10: Her employer notified the police department and they began a missing persons investigation.
1: Police went to Denise's apartment. Her car was missing, but there were no signs of a break-in.
7: Her apartment was extremely neat, in order. Nothing seemed to be in disarray.
1: They also checked the phone answering machine, which provided a clue.
7: There was an early alert from a credit card company saying there was some unusual spending on one of her cards.
1: Later that afternoon, police found Denise's car in a parking lot across the street from her apartment.
10: They immediately felt that someone else must have been in the car because Miss O'Neill was a very, very fastidious person. And the car was just the opposite.
1: A pink jacket belonging to Denise was on the back seat. Two soda bottles were on the floor.
10: There was a cigarette butt on the floor of the driver's side of the car, and Miss O'Neill didn't smoke.
11: I noticed that there was white sand on the right rear floor mat. We had sand on the driver's side and a small amount on the passenger side.
1: In Florida, sand is quite common, but not this kind of sand.
11: It wasn't beach sand. It wasn't black mud. It wasn't coarse brown sand. It was unique. It was consistent with limestone.
1: Police dusted the entire car inside and out for fingerprints.
12: We found over 20 prints in total. They were all over the car. They were on the inside, they were on the trunk, they were on the outside of the vehicle.
1: On the day Denise went missing, her credit card revealed she bought a pair of women's sneakers at 2:30 in the afternoon, but failed to show up for work at 5:30.
10: So somewhere in between that window, something must have happened to her.
13: This was one of the best pieces of evidence for the police because it gave them a time frame.
1: No one at Denise's apartment had seen or heard anything suspicious. But then, a chilling call came in to 911.
14: What, do you have an emergency?
15: Apparently there's a body in the canal right by our house, by the house where I'm at.
14: What kind of body?
15: A human body.
13: The body was very visible to the neighbor. It looked like it had been wrapped up in some large pink sheet.
1: Dental records confirmed the victim was Denise O'Neill.
7: The body was bound. Her hands and feet were tied up with several implements, shoestrings, a dog leash, a multicolored dog leash.
9: We were numb for like days. And you think you're dreaming, you think you're going to wake up, but you're not waking up at all.
7: The horror, the fear that poor girl went through prior to her death. The total disregard for human life.
13: It puts a lot of pressure on police to come up with a murderer because, you know, people feel like, you know, this could happen again to any one of us.
16: It may look like we are typical housewives, but we

0: The medical examiner determined that the cause of Denise O'Neill's death was asphyxiation. She'd been strangled to death. They also found evidence of sexual assault.
1: When the swab from the victim was analyzed in the DNA section, a male profile was developed.
0: Investigators were puzzled by the two electrical cords used to tie the sheet around Denise's body.
2: These objects I've never seen before. I was very suspicious as to what they even were. I had no idea.
0: Research identified them as heat rocks.
3: A heat rock is a pretty simple device. It's a fake rock that gets heated up by electricity, and people use it to warm cold-blooded animals like a pet snake.
0: Investigators also found some unusual black hairs on the bed sheet. Microscopic analysis showed these were dog hairs.
2: My killer is going to own a black dog. My killer is also going to own a reptile, whether it be a snake or a lizard. My killer is also going to have some type of association with a size 36 belt, because it's the size belt that we found wrapped around Denise's body.
0: The sand found in Denise's car was similar to the sand in the area near her body. Proof: Denise's car had been used to transport her body. Investigators knew that Denise had been abducted sometime between 2:30 and 5:30 on the day she disappeared. Her neighbor said they didn't see or hear anything suspicious.
4: I did not know what happened. It's strange. I had no clue.
0: Later that same day, someone used Denise's ATM card to withdraw $700 from her checking account.
3: The working assumption at this point for the cops was that whoever used that ATM card probably killed Denise O'Neill.
0: Unfortunately, the surveillance camera at the ATM wasn't functioning properly, so it was impossible to tell who made the withdrawal. Then investigators noticed something on the local newscasts. This man, one of Denise's neighbors, kept turning up in various news stories about her disappearance.
3: This behavior really struck police as odd because he wanted to be in front of the camera and he wanted to be interviewed.
0: In an interview given before Denise's body was found, he made a surprising reference.
4: She was very quiet, yeah. I mean, I tried saying hi to her sometimes, she just didn't say nothing. So he always kept to herself.
5: What was most interesting was that he referred to Denise in the past tense.
4: She's very quiet, yeah.
0: His name was Luis Caballero, and he was Denise's next-door neighbor and was unemployed. But when police went to interview Caballero, he wasn't home.
2: I happened to knock on door 737, which was right across the hall from her apartment of 738. While knocking on the door, I heard a dog bark.
0: Through a window, investigators saw the dog and its coloring.
2: Seeing a black chow with my own eyes, the hair on the back of our necks stood up.
0: Detectives asked another neighbor about Caballero.
5: The guy said, the only guy I know is the guy, and he pointed up, the guy that lives up there. You know, the guy with the chow and the boa constrictor. I said, wow.

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1: In the search for Denise O'Neill's killer, investigators' prime suspect lived just a few feet away from Denise's apartment. It was her neighbor, Louis Caballero.
2: When we first walked up on Caballero, he told us. He didn't say it directly, but he told us he really didn't like Denise. He described her as being snooty.
1: Caballero denied any involvement in Denise's murder and said he had no relationship with her other than to say hello.
3: We discovered that Mr. Caballero was in serious financial trouble. He had a phone bill of $6,000 from phone sex lines that he had been calling, that he was behind in his rent, and that he could be evicted at any time.
1: Detectives obtained a search warrant for Caballero's apartment.
2: What struck me immediately was the large amount of pornography inside the closet. The type of pornography that was there dealt with a lot of violence. It was real, real sick stuff.
4: We did not find Denise O'Neill's fingerprints inside Caballero's apartment.
1: But they did discover other clues.
5: I walked into the actual bedroom area, and as I started to turn to the left, I observed what appeared to be and thought was a fish aquarium.
6: They found impressions at the bottom of the tank, and it looked like they might be where the heat rocks had been.
1: A pair of heat rocks and the electrical cords were wrapped around Denise's body. Police also found a pair of black men's sneakers in Caballero's closet.
2: They didn't have any shoelaces in them.
5: Miss O'Neill had been bound with black-colored shoelaces.
1: There was also a reddish-brown stain on the bedroom carpet that might be blood. To be sure, investigators turned out the lights and sprayed the stain with luminol. Three very distinct blood stains emerged.
5: It appeared to be consistent with the outline of the buttocks area of a human being.
1: Also in Caballero's bedroom, investigators found several other important items.
5: We found a pair of scissors, and trapped within the hinge of the scissors appeared to be blue-colored fibers. We knew that Miss O'Neill had been wearing a blue-colored garment that had been cut.
1: Caballero maintained Denise had never been inside his apartment, but under a cardboard box, investigators found a gym membership card.
5: And when I picked it up and turned it over, and it had Denise O'Neill's name on it, I was ecstatic.
1: Detectives believe this clue was left at the scene by a desperate Denise O'Neill.
7: My first question was, have you ever detailed Denise's vehicle? Louis Caballero's response was, he's never been in her car or never detailed her car.
1: But analysts found Caballero's prints inside Denise's car. When faced with this evidence, Caballero changed his story. He now claimed he was an unwitting accomplice. He said the real killer was his friend, 19-year-old Isaac Brown. Brown, who had no criminal record, also confessed, but said the killer was Caballero, who was broke and desperate for money. Brown said Caballero had been planning to rob Denise for months.
8: There was just loose talk from Caballero saying that, man, I need to come up. I need to hit somebody. I need some money right now. And the only person I could think of that's got some money right now is right there. And he'd always point across the hallway.
5: Everybody and their brother was trying to make a deal with the devil. In other words, every bad guy in this case was wanting to confess and plead out, but get the best deal they could.
1: Brown's prints were found on a soda bottle in Denise's car. Proof he was involved. Despite Brown and Caballero's conflicting versions of what happened, their stories were identical on one count. They had breakfast together just hours after dumping Denise's body in the canal.
7: They went to an IHOP restaurant off of Commercial Boulevard in 441 in the city of Tamarack.
1: Investigators tracked down the receipt for that meal.
7: when it asked for the waitress to enter how many customers were present, it didn't say two customers, it said three customers.
1: This explained why the 36-inch belt used to wrap Denise's body didn't fit Caballero or Brown, and why the shoes without the shoelaces in Caballero's apartment also didn't fit either one as well.
7: That led me to believe very strongly that I had a third killer, that I had a third individual involved with the murder of Denise O'Neill.
1: But if there were a third perpetrator, Louis Caballero and Isaac Brown weren't talking.

0: Investigators now had two men in custody for the abduction and murder of Denise O'Neill, Louis Caballero and Isaac Brown. Not surprisingly, each man identified the other as the killer. Complicating things further, investigators discovered that a third man was with Caballero and Brown on the morning they disposed of the body.
1: It is absolutely shocking. The defense now can say the real culprit is out there. The real culprit is the person who you haven't charged.
0: But who was this third man? When police did a background check on Louis Caballero, they learned he'd been arrested a month earlier for car theft, and he had an accomplice.
2: He was with an acquaintance of his, Robert Messer.
0: 20-year-old Robert Messer's fingerprints were on file.
1: Voila, lo and behold, there was Mr. Messer's print on some of the items in the trunk of Denise O'Neill's car.
0: When police arrested Messer, he too denied any involvement in the murder.
2: Robert Messer told me, "I didn't kill her. I'll tell you what happened. I was there."
0: Messer said he did nothing, but that Caballero and Brown were both involved. Messer said he was in Caballero's living room when Caballero and Brown raped and murdered Denise O'Neill in the bedroom.
3: I sat there with my fingers in my ears, and the TV was up loud. I can barely hear the TV now, but I heard her screams. I heard her scream.
0: All three men were charged with first-degree murder. But when DNA results came back, only one of the three, Louis Caballero, was tied to the sexual assault. Based on the forensic evidence and witness interrogations, investigators believe Caballero planned the attack on an afternoon when Denise was doing her laundry. When no one was around, he grabbed her and forced her into his apartment, and with Isaac Brown's help, gagged and tied her up. He took her ATM card and forced her to divulge her PIN number. Caballero then left to get some money, and on the way back picked up Robert Messer. Isaac Brown stayed behind. At some point, Denise was able to remove her gym membership card and hide it underneath a cardboard box, leaving proof that she had been in Caballero's apartment. When Caballero returned with Messer, he sexually assaulted her, then used electrical cords from the heat rocks to strangle her to death. The trio wrapped Denise's body in the sheet using the belt, shoelaces, and the electrical cords. They used Denise's car to drive to the canal where they dumped her body. They tracked sand into the car and left their fingerprints behind. Later, the three went to breakfast.
4: They were absolute by burned. They should have been burned alive, all three of them. And I make no bones about it. And they say, let he who has no sin cast the first stone. Let me tell you, I'd have no problem casting all the stones.
0: Robert Messer was tried and convicted of manslaughter and sentenced to 15 years. Isaac Brown was convicted of 5 counts, including second-degree murder. Louis Caballero was convicted of kidnapping and murder, and he now sits on death row.
4: I thanked God for forensic science, and thank God for the men and women who donate their time to study it, to bring to justice these monsters. I am very grateful for forensic science.
2: Denise O'Neill is one of a few victims that I've encountered through my tenure with this agency that have affected me. I still think about Denise. I still think about her family.

0: Up next, an exotic dancer vanishes.
1: It was driving me crazy that she didn't come home.
0: Was a jealous boyfriend involved?
2: He was kind of vague.
0: Or was she simply a runaway?
2: She could have met someone who had money, someone who improved her life.
0: But a police cadaver dog and a burned key point to a violent confrontation.
1: I watch Forensic Files, CSI. I just feel like there's no hope.

0: Instead of finishing high school, Shemiah Smith dropped out and worked as a dancer at the Cahoots Gentlemen's Club in East Hartford, Connecticut.
1: I didn't approve of it. I've always talked to her about getting a job. It's a lot safer.
0: One night, Shemiah didn't return home after work. Concerned, her family called police.
2: She's a very respected young lady, and all we want is her to come home safe and sound.
0: In a search for answers, police questioned Shemiah's boyfriend.
3: The boyfriend reportedly had some drug involvement. He was living with Shemiah Smith at her parents' home when she went missing, and he had seen her the day she went missing.
0: He told police she left for work around 3 p.m., but said he didn't know who had given her a ride.
4: The boyfriend's story that your girlfriend is leaving and meeting a stranger, this would lead most people to conclude that maybe the story wasn't true.
0: Shemiah's family gave police a potential clue. Someone had left a message on Shemiah's cell phone at 11:55 a.m. before Shemiah left for work.
5: First saved message.
3: The significance of this message was enormous. It gave the police and investigators another avenue to go down.
0: The number was traced to a wealthy local businessman, 56-year-old Kenneth Otto.
6: We found out that Mr. Otto was an upstanding person. He had a family, a wife and kids.
3: He was a somewhat successful industrial business owner, had no prior criminal record, and liked to hang around strip clubs.
0: Ken Otto was a regular at the Cahoots Club where Shemiah worked. And he admitted he had given Shemiah a ride to work that afternoon.
3: He said that he called Shemiah, and when he called her, she requested that he bring her to work because she didn't have any transportation. So he agreed to bring her to work.
4: He said that he last saw her going through the front doors of the Cahoots and that he drove off.
0: But police found another customer who insisted he had given Shemiah a ride to Cahoots that afternoon. His name was Harold Brown, another regular customer. He claimed he not only dropped Shemiah off at the club, he stayed and went inside for a few hours. He also claimed he drove Shemiah home later that night. But according to her family, she never made it inside. So police now had two men, both insisting they were the last ones to see Shemiah alive. And Shemiah's boyfriend was still a suspect. But where was Shemiah?

0: Two customers of the Cahoots Gentlemen's Club both claimed they drove Shemiah Smith to work on the day she disappeared. One of those men, Ken Otto, took a particular interest in Shemiah.
1: Other dancers at the Cahoots said that Kenneth Otto would spend more time with Shemiah. He would give her extra attention, sit next to her, buy her drinks, talk with her.
0: Ken Otto also admitted he'd given Shemiah $500 to continue her education.
2: And I told her, nobody's going to give you $500 just for nothing. You had to do something. And I was like, just promise me you won't never go alone with anybody again like that, because people, you can't trust everybody.
0: In Ken Otto's version, he claimed Shemiah walked into the club on the day he gave her a ride. But the club's security tapes disputed that.
3: We viewed the video's surveillance tapes from Cahoots and found that she never entered the establishment on the day that she went missing.
0: In Harold Brown's version, he not only claimed that Shemiah went into the club after he dropped her off, he also said he went in too and stayed for several hours. Again, the security tapes didn't show Shemiah or Harold Brown in the club that day. But the security tapes from the day before explained Brown's confusion.
1: It was determined that he brought her home the day prior to her going missing.
0: Brown had simply gotten his dates confused.
3: It was apparent that he was being truthful. There was no motive that we could establish why he would commit a crime.
0: So police focused their attention on Ken Otto, since he'd left a message on Shemiah's phone several hours before he admitted picking her up. On a hunch, Shemiah's sister decided to try subterfuge. She called Ken Otto and left a message on his voicemail.
2: I called him to pretend to be Shemiah. I was like, hey, Kenny, it's Maya. Just wanted to know if you wanted to hook up. Just call me when you get this message.
1: And she never received a phone call back. And that was very telling. Because now you ask yourself, why wouldn't he call her back then and ask how she's doing?
0: When police asked Ken Otto directly if he'd ever had a sexual relationship with Shemiah, he said that was impossible.
4: He told us that he was unable to perform sexually due to some surgery, a condition that he had.
3: He has erectile dysfunction and was not very successful.
0: Investigators checked Shemiah's cell phone records and discovered that 5 days before her disappearance, she made two cell phone calls that bounced off a tower directly across the street from a 75-acre piece of land owned by Ken Otto.
3: We thought maybe there's a possibility she might be there being held against her will.
4: We had officers on the ground, and I directed that they go into the property and confirm that there was no one there in need of assistance.
0: Police asked Ken Otto if they could search the property.
3: He agreed to consent search of his property on Easter Sunday.
0: When police arrived, they noticed construction equipment, a trailer, some vehicles, and a fire pit.
3: There was some heavy burning in the fire pit. There was a smell of fuel.
0: But something else bothered investigators. Apparently, Otto didn't mind the police looking around, but the cadaver dogs were another story.
3: He became very upset when the dogs arrived. It appeared to me that he was worried we were going to find something.
4: There was a wood chipper on the property. There's history of cases in the past where people have used wood chippers to dispose of human bodies.
0: At this point, convinced he'd cooperated as much as he needed to, Otto asked the police to leave.
5: You know what? I need you to wrap this up.
6: All right.
5: Now.
1: When someone grants a consent to search their property, they're entitled to revoke that.
0: But by this time, the cadaver dogs had already picked up a scent in the fire pit.
3: One of the dogs found a chunk of flesh that it appeared to be animal flesh.
0: Once again, Ken Otto had an explanation.

0: You might find a beaver there.
1: Excuse me?
0: A beaver. I shot one a while back and burned it in the pit.
1: Okay.
2: There was no obvious evidence of a beaver being in the fire pit. Ken Otto explained that he liked to kill animals and chop them up and spread them in the sand.
3: It was disappointing that Mr. Otto revoked his consent, but we knew we would be back.

0: 2 weeks after Shamiah Smith's disappearance, investigators no longer considered her boyfriend a suspect.
1: The boyfriend saw Shamiah leave the house and walk out, and that was the last time that he saw her. I believe that the boyfriend was telling the truth.
0: Investigators were more interested in Shamiah's relationship with Ken Otto, a customer at the Cahoots Gentlemen's Club, and a piece of land he owned in rural Connecticut.
2: It's about 75 acres large. It's landlocked. There's one road access to it.
0: By his own admission, Otto was the last known person to see Shamiah alive when he picked her up at her home on the day she disappeared. Otto allowed police to conduct an initial search of his property, but asked them to leave when he realized they brought cadaver dogs. In order to perform a more detailed search, detectives needed both a warrant and lots of heavy equipment and manpower.
2: There were two jurisdictions involved in this. There was a substantial rainstorm that came during that week that hampered the efforts, and they all came together, causing an 8-day delay.
0: Not only could the rainstorm have washed away any evidence, but 8 days gave Otto plenty of time to clean up a possible crime scene.
2: All of our fears are realized when the police go on the property. Ken Otto is in a full-size tractor attempting to bury the frame of his 30-foot trailer that was demolished and burned.
1: Mr. Otto's property looked like man-made hell. A person that was in the process of destroying everything, trees, digging holes, destroying the dirt road that goes into the property.
0: But the one thing Otto hadn't yet destroyed was the fire pit.
1: I was very happy to see that the fire pit hadn't been disrupted all that much.
0: Almost immediately, detectives got a break. In the embers, they found a house key.
1: I took the key, cleaned it up, placed it in the door lock of Shamiah Smith's home, and it unlocked and opened the house. So it was Shamiah Smith's house key.
0: But this didn't prove Otto killed her. In the fire pit, police also found a spent bullet and 3 shell casings from a .40 caliber handgun. On the ground, near the burned-out trailer, investigators found a mop, a vacuum cleaner, and a large piece of carpet. Serologists looked for blood, even though it had been sitting in the rain and mud for days.
3: It's definitely a forensic science nightmare, especially when you're dealing with Mother Nature tampering with the evidence and really just presenting extra challenges.
0: The carpet was marked with a grid of 4-inch squares, which were then swabbed with phenolphthalein and hydrogen peroxide, a chemical combination which turns pink when it comes in contact with blood.
3: I started getting areas that were positive with my screening test.
0: Each area that tested positive was marked with a piece of tape. Slowly, an unmistakable pattern began to emerge.
3: It ended up being an area that was 4 feet by 1 foot in size.
2: To everyone who saw it, it appeared to be a human body.
0: The outline was in human blood. But when it was tested for DNA, investigators got a setback.
3: No DNA was present. It was just too much bacterial contamination.
0: Investigators were beginning to wonder if they would ever solve this case.
4: It may look like we are typical

0: ask your doctor about Tremfya.
1: In the search for Shamiya Smith, investigators collected dozens of what appeared to be bone chips from the fire pit on Ken Otto's property and sent them to the forensics lab.
2: This skeleton was burned so significantly that it was nearly destroyed as if it would have been in a commercial cremation. The fragmentation was so severe that you had pieces that were the size of a fingernail. It really is like a needle in a haystack. It's an anthropologist's nightmare.
1: After close examination, forensic anthropologists concluded the majority of the bones were human. But that didn't mean police were any closer to knowing if the bone chips were Shamiya's.
2: There was a lot of thermal destruction. This would suggest a tremendous fire that lasted for as much as days.
3: I had never worked with samples that had been so charred and so burnt before. So I was very hesitant as to whether I would be able to generate a DNA profile from these remains.
1: But in a case with so few lucky breaks, the forensic anthropologist finally got one. They found a piece of a foot with soft tissue.
2: There was still organic material. There was still definitely the potential of getting DNA out of that foot.
3: Well, the other big challenge was that we didn't have a known sample from Shamiya Smith. So what we had to do in that case was take those DNA profiles we generated from tissue and burnt skin and bone, and then make a comparison to Shamiya Smith's biological mother and biological father.
1: DNA test revealed that the bone and tissue found in Ken Otto's fire pit was from Shamiya Smith.
4: We have enough evidence to establish that the reason he destroyed all that evidence is because he violently caused her death.
1: 2 months after Shamiya's murder, Ken Otto was arrested at a local airport. He was carrying a briefcase containing $10,000.
4: He had toiletries, his passport, and various other items.
5: And he also had a small bag with some condoms in it and some Cialis, which is basically Viagra, generic Viagra.
4: I have no doubt that he would have bought a ticket and flown to parts unknown.
5: Taking Mr. Otto into custody was a pretty proud moment in my life.
1: By his own admission, Ken Otto picked Shamiya up for work. But the evidence shows that instead of taking her to the Cahoots Gentlemen's Club, he drove 30 miles to his property on the outskirts of town. No one knows what happened after that.
6: Just sit down for a second.
7: I have to go to work.
6: Sit down.
1: But prosecutors believe that at some point, Otto shot and killed Shamiya inside the trailer with a .40 caliber handgun. Then he rolled her body in a piece of carpet, creating the bloodstains later found by forensic analysis. Then he burned Shamiya's body for days in the fire pit. When cadaver dogs picked up the scent in the fire pit, Otto asked police to leave. And he had 8 days to carry out the most extensive cover-up investigators had ever seen. But he couldn't destroy everything. Investigators found shell casings, a spent bullet, Shamiya's house key, hundreds of bone fragments, and even part of her foot, which all told the gruesome tale of a needless murder.
8: I think she was very naive about everyone she knew. Like, she just put her trust in everyone, and you cannot do that.
1: Ken Otto was tried and convicted of Shamiya's murder and tampering with evidence.
9: At the end of the day, he's a cold-blooded killer. For that reason, Mr. Otto, you can stand up. On the found murder, I sent you to the custody of the Commissioner of Corrections for a period of 60 years.
5: It was a great feeling, not only to bring the case to an end, but also, again, for the family, you know, to have a good outcome for the family was very important to me.
1: For virtually everyone involved, the most difficult aspect of the crime was determining Ken Otto's motive.
7: Mr. Otto exhibited sadistic behavior with his treatment of animals, and he may have been deciding to carry that kind of behavior up to a higher level and harm a human being. I couldn't understand why he would do what he did.
8: We all have unanswered questions. We couldn't even have a proper funeral for her because there was nothing to have.
2: It may look like a pile of burned fragments that are completely unrecognizable, but in the hands of a trained forensic anthropologist, they will find something uniquely human, and they will tie him to that victim.
5: Mr. Otto thought he was going to outsmart us, and he was pretty sure of it. And he was going to do anything he could to try to outsmart us, but it didn't work.
1: Up next, a young woman is murdered after years of domestic abuse.
10: He's beat her before, he's shot at her.
1: But the ex-boyfriend isn't the only suspect.
11: People will report the crime just to steer suspicion away from them.
1: It's a crime where things aren't always what they seem.
10: There were hamburger buns thrown all over the bathroom floor.
1: Even as a youngster, Christina Sanubain had dreams of working in the news business.
12: Christina just wanted to be a journalist. She said, Mom, I cannot be a doctor for you. Mom, I cannot be a lawyer for you.
1: But her plans were stalled by an unexpected pregnancy in her senior year in high school.
10: She'd made some bad choices with the people she associated with and the kinds of things she did for recreation, including a fair amount of drug use, it appeared.
1: Christina dropped out of high school, had the baby, and moved in with Jacob Hadley, the father of her child. Unfortunately, that didn't appear to work out either.
10: Jacob regularly knocked her around. She was seen with bruises and was very open about it. Somebody would ask her where she got that bruise, and she'd say, oh, Jacob beat me.
12: No matter what, how he treat her, she just cannot be apart from Jacob. I don't know why. I asked her, can you leave him? No, Mom, I can't. I love him very much.
1: In 1999, Jacob shot Christina in the face with a pellet gun and spent 3 days behind bars.
13: She actually had a diary where she described some of her struggles and her desire to start out fresh and to make a good life for her and her young son.
14: He criticizes me. He puts me down and physically abuses me. After 3 years, I'm just starting to realize that I was the only one in love.
1: Finally, Christina and the baby moved out into a duplex apartment a few miles away. 4 days after Christina moved, one of her friends stopped by to see how she was doing. He rang the bell, but there was no answer. The door was locked. When he looked through a screened window, he saw Christina's 2-year-old son alone and crying.
13: But he thought he heard the child say, Mommy's dead. And that prompted him into action.
1: He removed the screen, climbed inside, and found Christina, semi-clothed, face down, in a bathtub full of water. He rushed outside and asked the next-door neighbor to call 911. Christina was pronounced dead at the scene.
15: The child possibly witnessed his own mother's murder, and that's horrifying to me.
1: Investigators found evidence that the initial attack took place in the kitchen.
13: The victim's sandals were found squarely in the middle of the kitchen. It was almost as though she was struck with such force that it knocked her right out of her sandals.
15: Our crime scene investigators found a metal collar that could have belonged on a frying pan handle.
10: She was hit with such force that it knocked her teeth out.
1: Christina had been stabbed to death with a knife, but no knife was found at the scene.
12: At first, I got mad at God. Why you let her die this way? Why you take her away from me this way?
1: To investigators, it was clear the killer had tried to hide his tracks. While cleaning up, however, he tracked the bloody footprints all over the bathroom floor, into the kitchen, and back.
15: It was a curious thing why he was barefoot. We just really weren't sure.
1: And there was something else extremely unusual in the bathroom.
10: There were hamburger buns thrown all over the bathroom floor. It looked like a bag of hamburger buns had just been opened and tossed around.
1: But they couldn't find the wrapper anywhere in the apartment.
11: You have to wonder what goes through a person's mind that kills someone and then leaves a child behind to sit there in that bloody crime scene.
1: Christina's ex-boyfriend, Jacob, was the prime suspect.
11: Jacob certainly had motive. They had separated. They had a rocky past.
12: Everybody thought, in my family, thought that Jacob did it.
16: Welcome, Pitmaster.

0: The crime scene showed signs that Christina Sanjubain knew her killer. There was no forced entry and nothing was stolen.
1: Could have been about drugs, it could have been about rejection, it could have been about anything, but it wasn't robbery.
0: At the autopsy, the medical examiner found evidence Christina had been sexually assaulted.
2: Her throat had been cut. At autopsy, it revealed that her trachea had been totally severed.
3: When a knife is used on a victim, that's very much up close and personal.
2: There was no toxicology screening test done on Christina, and this was because Dr. Eilers could not get any blood.
0: An X-ray showed a metal pellet lodged in Christina's face, a stark reminder of the time her ex-boyfriend Jacob Hadley shot her with a pellet gun just 18 months earlier.
4: They had a fight all the time, and who's going to kill her except Jacob?
5: The most dangerous time for a domestic abuse victim is shortly after she tries to make a clean break from her abuser, and she had just done this in a big way. She had moved away.
0: Investigators interrogated Christina's ex-boyfriend, Jacob, immediately after her murder. He said that on the night of the murder, he was a half hour away.
1: Jacob produced two very credible witnesses to testify that he had been drinking with them. As a matter of fact, they were members of the University of Iowa women's track team.
0: But the medical examiner estimated the time of death could have been any time between 9 p.m. and 3 a.m., and not all of Jacob's time could be accounted for. The evidence at the crime scene indicated the perpetrator was probably someone Christina knew. Other evidence suggested it was someone who lived close by. For example, the killer wasn't wearing shoes.
3: When you have a bare footprint and blood, it's obviously someone that's close to the scene, whether it's someone that lives in the residence or someone close by. People generally don't run around barefoot as a matter of course.
0: And inside the bathroom, investigators found a possible explanation for why the hamburger buns were there.
1: They found the clip to the hamburger buns on the floor in the bathroom, so it appeared that the hamburger buns had been opened in the bathroom. But they never found the bag that the hamburger buns came in.
6: We surmise that the killer may have used the wrapper to wrap the knife in so that as he carried the knife out of the apartment, it wouldn't drip blood anywhere.
0: This was yet another clue that the killer lived nearby. Not only did he have bare feet, but he was concerned about leaving a blood trail, possibly one leading straight to his door. This pointed towards two men who hadn't previously been thought of as suspects. The man who claimed he found Christina's body, 32-year-old Todd Hale, and Christina's next-door neighbor, Carlos Robinson, who had called 911. Both men knew one another since they both helped Christina move into her apartment 3 days earlier. Investigators had been suspicious of Todd Hale's claim that he'd been able to enter Christina's apartment through a small window opening without disturbing the items on the entertainment center inside.
6: We thought for Todd to get in through that window, he would have to maybe have an acrobat's physique, which he did not.
2: Todd, they felt, might have been a suspect because of the way he entered the apartment. He wasn't invited in. He opened the window, removed the screen, and snaked himself in through this small opening.
0: So they asked him to do it again while they watched.
6: We allowed him to demonstrate how he was able to climb through that window and around the entertainment center. And he was able to do that even wearing some steel-toed work boots.
0: Hale got inside again without touching any of the items on the entertainment center.
6: It was a little bit amazing watching him do that. It was like watching a burglar in action.
0: Next, police asked Christina's neighbor, Carlos Robinson, to provide a routine statement, and he willingly complied.
5: Investigators described him as being very helpful, very cooperative.
1: When the police left the room, of course, they keep their eye on him. He got down and began praying, and that doesn't happen very often, I don't think.

0: There are auctions going on right now. So what are you waiting for?
1: Investigators had three suspects in the murder of Christina Sanubain. Her ex-boyfriend, Jacob Hadley, who had previous arrests for physical violence against Christina.
2: He's shot at her. He's beat her several times. She has restraining orders against him.
1: The other two included the man who found Christina's body and Christina's next-door neighbor who called 911.
3: Sometimes people will report the crime just to steer suspicion away from them.
1: But investigators needed forensic evidence to compare to these suspects and were fortunate to find some footprints at the scene.
4: You can't see the prints really with the naked eye unless you're really looking. And I'm sure that the suspect never realized that he had left so many prints behind in his haste to collect the physical evidence that he thought might be damning.
5: These bare footprints, which contain ridge detail, can be identified belonging to a specific person just as a fingerprint would.
1: So Jacob Hadley, Todd Hale, and Carlos Robinson were asked to provide their prints.
5: We brought Jacob, Todd, and the neighbor down to the Identification Bureau and took footprints from all three of them.
1: Todd Hale's footprints didn't match. Jacob Hadley's footprints didn't match either.
6: Well, then there was Carlos, and it struck me as I inked Carlos's feet and asked him to step down from the chair onto the paper, and he was reluctant to do that.
1: Carlos walked down one side of the paper and then walked over the footprints he'd just made.
6: Something's just not right here. it wasn't hard instructions to understand and follow. It's almost like he was trying to obliterate his known footprints.
1: Finally, technicians got usable prints, and they were compared to the bloody footprints in Christina's bathroom.
6: This is our guy. It's his footprint.
1: Carlos's palm print was also a perfect match to the bloody palm print on Christina's bathroom sink. And Carlos's DNA matched the DNA from Christina's rape test kit. When faced with this incriminating evidence, Carlos made a startling confession. He now claimed he'd had a consensual sexual relationship with Christina in the couple of days he'd known her. He also claimed he found Christina's body several hours before Todd Hale did, but said he got scared and ran home instead of calling police. He insisted, however, he wasn't the killer.
5: His story for not calling 911 was that he was a black man and he was scared that he would be framed for the murder.
1: The medical examiner estimated Christina Sanubain was murdered between 9 p.m. and 3 a.m. Robinson was alone with his children during this time.
3: Carlos's wife was gone on the night this murder occurred. She was gone to visit a relative in a neighboring city.
1: But the investigators needed proof that Carlos Robinson was the killer after all, and not just a neighbor who found her body and hadn't reported the crime.
4: People often look for somebody that has a motive. And what we were trying to prove to the jury is that a person who barely knew the victim for 4 days had killed her, and that the ex-boyfriend who was abusive to her didn't.
1: Then investigators discovered either another piece of evidence or a complication. In looking at the crime scene evidence, scientists noticed something in the hamburger buns. One of them was misshaped.
6: We did use some light at oblique angles and some ultraviolet light. This was also used when we took photographs of the bun.
1: The indentation strongly resembled a right toe, the ball of a foot, and bits of the second and third toes. And it looked like there were ridge details in the soft red that resembled prints. If these were footprints that matched Carlos Robinson, prosecutors had an open and shut case.
6: Our suspect dumped the buns on the floor and used the plastic bag to carry out the knife. The buns were fresh, and the barefoot person had also stepped in these hamburger buns.
1: But if they weren't Robinson's prints, Then it raised the possibility of reasonable doubt, or the possibility that Robinson had an accomplice.
4: So it was almost like we had to prove not just that the defendant committed this crime, but that nobody else did either.

0: 704-848-4848.
1: Investigators assigned to Christina Sanubain's murder found an unusual piece of evidence at the crime scene. They had what looked like a footprint in a hamburger bun next to Christina's body. Investigators believed it was made by the killer as he fled the scene. In order to verify their work, Iowa investigators took the bun and photographs to Gene Zarnicki, a certified print examiner at the DCI Crime Lab in Des Moines, Iowa. Zarnicki not only confirmed this was a right foot in the soft bread, but found enough clear ridge detail to convince him that it was the footprint of Carlos Robinson.
2: I think if the bun was in a dry or stale condition, the print may have not been reproduced. We were quite fortunate in that the bun appears to have been fresh when he stepped on it.
1: This proved that the only evidence at the crime scene was Carlos Robinson's. Investigators believe Christina was a victim of her own trusting nature. Carlos was her neighbor. They'd already met. So when he knocked on her door, she let him in.
3: Hey, Christine, how you doing?
1: Carlos wasn't wearing any shoes since he lived next door. Once inside, prosecutors believe he made a sexual advance, which Christina turned down. So Carlos hit Christina with tremendous force, knocking out three of her teeth. He then dragged her to the bathroom, where he sexually assaulted her and killed her with a knife. He filled the tub with water in an attempt to wash away evidence, but he grabbed the sink with his bloody hand as he got up, leaving behind a perfect palm print. He needed to get rid of the murder weapon, so he went to the kitchen, tracking his bloody footprints. He grabbed a bag of hamburger buns, dumped them on the floor, then put the knife inside the bag so it wouldn't leave a blood trail when he left. On his way out, he stepped on one of the buns, leaving the one piece of forensic evidence he couldn't refute. Robinson murdered Christina with her child inside the house.
4: That little child was in that house for up to 24 hours, we estimate, with his dead mother in the bathtub.
5: I am calling him a monster, and I never forgive him. Even I die, till the day I die, I'm not going to forgive him. Ever.
1: Prosecutors believe Carlos was afraid his wife would end their marriage when she found out he had made a sexual advance toward Christina. And that's why he decided to murder her. Robinson was charged with first-degree murder.
6: Mr. Robinson, I would advise you with respect to the charge. You have a right to have an attorney and to have the attorney represent you at all stages of the proceeding.
1: Robinson was convicted of Christina's murder and was sentenced to life in prison without parole.
4: There's certainly a feeling of the victim getting some justice, but at the end of the day, you still have a 20-year-old single mother that died for no reason other than someone else's violence. And that's sad.
5: I believe that other people, parents, have children got killed or murdered, and they move on with their life. But me, I don't know why. I cannot go work outside. It hurts me, and it hits me all the time that I miss Christina so bad.
1: Up next, a woman goes missing.
7: An obvious possibility was an abduction.
1: Police find hints of a secret life inside the victim's computer.
8: The internet opens up a whole new superhighway of suspects.
1: And disturbing evidence in an unexpected location.
0: Something had happened in that basement.
3: They almost look like chainsaw marks.
1: Scientists provide answers that no one wanted to accept.
8: When they introduce you to the chaplain, you know the news you're going to receive is not good.
1: It was a February morning in Sioux Falls, South Dakota. A routine workday for JDS Industries, a company that makes trophies for sports teams. Routine, except one of their most dependable employees, Darlene Vandergeesen, didn't report to work for a second straight day.
0: On Friday, when she did not show up for work, her boss called her parents, Dee and Gene.
1: Darlene's parents immediately drove to Darlene's apartment since they had their own key.
8: We went to her apartment and we saw our cell phone. We knew something was wrong because she never traveled anywhere, never did anything without having that cell phone so people could get a hold of her if they needed to.
1: Darlene's cell phone was especially important to her since she was deaf.
9: Deaf people rely heavily on cell phones and text messaging, instant messaging. That's their lifeline with the hearing world.
1: Darlene's cell phone records indicated she hadn't used her phone for the past 2 days. Police found nothing inside the apartment to indicate foul play.
0: There was no sign of a forced entry. There was no sign of a struggle. There was no overturned furniture or no broken items in her apartment.
1: Later that day, a restaurant employee called police reporting an abandoned truck in their parking lot. The truck was Darlene's.
9: The police were hoping that that would be a clue as to who was with Darlene on that night, but no one in the Pizza Hut store remembered seeing Darlene.
1: Darlene's parents told police they were concerned she had been using the internet to meet men.
8: My reaction to her was, I said, oh, Darlene, be so careful. There are so many, excuse the expression, weirdos out there.
1: Investigators took Darlene's computer to the forensic lab, where they used a piece of software called Encase.
3: Using Encase, we can run a different type of search. We can either run an internet search or an instant messaging search, email search. We can look at internet history to see what pages were visited and when.
1: The search revealed several troubling emails Darlene had received 10 days before her disappearance.
9: The emails were threatening, but it was kind of in a childish way, kind of very poor English.
1: They were from a woman identified online as Wendy Smith.
10: Hello, darling. You are a troublemaker. You are ugly and stupid, bitch. I hate you.
1: According to Darlene's friends, she didn't know anyone by the name of Wendy Smith.
0: We kind of assume that they're possibly written by a deaf person. My understanding is that deaf people don't necessarily speak conversational English like hearing people do. They speak more in blocky, unstructured sentences just to get subject across.
1: Having a deaf acquaintance wouldn't have been unusual since Darlene, too, was hearing impaired.
3: We then sent a subpoena to Yahoo asking for any and all information regarding that account that was created.
1: The computer analysis also revealed Darlene met a local man online, Jeff Flynn, and the two had been dating. Flynn worked as a field hand on a farm about a 90-minute drive away. But when police got to his apartment, he, too, was missing.
0: The most recently anyone had seen him was Thursday, but no one knew where he had went. His friends down there were saying that that was unusual for him to leave town for any extended period of time.
1: Unusual, indeed.
11: He is transcendent.
12: It is the biggest upset in sports history.
11: The

0: Captain America, Monday night at 9 on HGTV.
1: In the days following Darlene Van Der Giesen's disappearance, her casual boyfriend, Jeff Flynn, was nowhere to be found.
2: When they suspected that Darlene might have just taken off for a weekend with this gentleman, I insisted over and over, this is not Darlene. Just didn't ring true with her personality.
1: 4 days later, Jeff returned. He said he was visiting friends out of town.
3: He was nervous. Most people are nervous when they speak to the police. He was nervous and concerned for Darlene.
1: Inside the trunk of Jeff's car, evidence technicians found what looked like dried blood.
4: Law enforcement's antenna really went up when they saw the blood in the trunk.
1: But forensic testing quickly proved the blood was not Darlene's. It was deer blood.
2: When they found out that the blood was deer blood, huge relief. A huge relief. Because then the hope came back that possibly she was still alive somewhere.
1: Meanwhile, investigators were able to trace the source of the threatening emails Darlene received shortly before her disappearance.
5: When we did receive the emails that Darlene had received from Wendy Smith, that gave us the ability to send a subpoena to Yahoo to find out who may have created that Yahoo account.
1: The emails came from this home in downtown Sioux Falls. The occupant was a deaf woman named Daphne Wright.
3: Daphne said that she had met Darlene several times at the deaf apartments, that she had met her at the deaf club.
1: 42-year-old Daphne Wright had no criminal record. During police questioning, Wright denied any involvement.
6: I don't send many emails. It could have been a hacker that did.
7: Okay. I don't believe the hacker story. I think you sent the emails to her. You created an account with a different name and sent her the emails on those dates, telling her to stay away from the deaf apartments.
6: I did that.
7: Okay. And you created the name Wendy Smith?
6: Yes, I did that.
1: A background check revealed Daphne Wright had been involved in a public altercation with Darlene Van Der Giesen just 5 days before she disappeared. Darlene was having dinner with Sally Ford, who was Daphne Wright's former lover.
3: They had had an argument that the police had to be called to and she had to be escorted off the property.
4: Daphne Wright told the police that she was jealous. She told the police that she thought Darlene was destroying her relationship with her lover.
1: But by all accounts, Darlene and Sally Ford were nothing more than casual friends.
4: Darlene and this woman did not have a lesbian relationship, and in fact, Darlene was not a lesbian.
1: Darlene told friends she had patched things up with Daphne right after this incident.
2: She said, "Oh, Mom," she says, "we're friends now. We're all made up, and we're comfortable with each other. It's all okay now."
1: But when Daphne Wright was questioned about Darlene's disappearance, the jealousy was still apparent.
6: We've had a lot of problems, Sally and I.
7: Did you think Sally was cheating on you with Darlene?
6: Yes, I thought so, and sometimes she lied.
7: Who lied?
6: Sally. Okay.
1: Was Darlene the victim of a love triangle gone wrong? Daphne Wright's whereabouts on the night Darlene disappeared could provide the answer.

0: Sundays and Mondays at 9 on TNT.
1: After sending threatening emails to Darlene Vandergeesen, Daphne Wright became the prime suspect in her disappearance. Police got a search warrant for Daphne's house, and what they found inside was troubling.
2: I remember the smell of paint and the smell of cleaning products, especially when we got down towards the basement.
3: They look in the kitchen garbage, and there's a half-full bottle of chainsaw oil. And they look a little further, and there's a receipt for Ace Hardware for a chainsaw purchase just a few days ago.
4: This was a time of year in South Dakota where chainsaws are not in huge demand.
1: But there was no chainsaw in Daphne's house or anywhere on her property. Downstairs, the basement had been painted with blue paint.
5: There would be a spot painted here and then a spot painted there, and there'd be different sizes and things like that.
6: Parts of the wall, not the whole wall. A 3 or 4 foot section of the floor, but not the whole floor. Parts of the steps, but not all the steps.
1: A few feet away was a small room that had once been used to store coal.
4: The floor was completely repainted in this blue paint that was still tacky and soft to the touch, indicating that it had been freshly painted.
1: Police also noticed 7 distinct symmetrical cuts in the concrete floor.
2: Several of us made a comment that they almost looked like chainsaw marks.
4: So law enforcement began their investigation by going to the Ace Hardware stores in town.
1: Once there, investigators showed store clerks a photo lineup which included Daphne's picture.
4: One of the clerks was able to say, yes, I sold the chainsaw to a woman, and she was deaf. That matches the description of Daphne Wright to a T.
3: She came in with a note that said, tree cutting machine. And he took her to the wrong section at first because he misunderstood, but then he took her to the chainsaw section. She was very worried about the price, and she picked out the cheapest chainsaw available at the store.
1: Once scientists got into Daphne Wright's basement, they had no difficulty finding even more incriminating evidence on the wooden walls of the coal storage room.
5: We were able to see on the walls there were some very small, tiny pieces of bone and what appeared to be tissue.
1: Investigators collected the tissue and bone samples for analysis and compared those samples to the DNA they obtained from Darlene's tooth and hair brushes.
7: That day, we were met by a couple of detectives and we were escorted upstairs. And when we opened the room, when they introduced you to the chaplain and the chief of police and all the detectives are in the room and ask you to sit down, you know the news you're going to receive is not good. And it wasn't.
1: Darlene's DNA matched the blood and tissue found in Daphne's basement.
5: She felt that Darlene was coming in between her and Sally, and the only way that she could take care of it was to eliminate her from the picture.
1: But investigators still had a problem. They didn't have Darlene's body.
3: A jury likes a body. A jury likes a murder weapon. And you just never know. You get that one skeptical juror who doesn't see the body. And there's maybe enough doubt for someone to say not guilty in a case like that.
1: In their search, police first checked the dumpsters where Daphne and her neighbors disposed of their trash.
2: By the time the officers got there, the dumpsters had already been dumped into the garbage truck and taken out to the city landfill.
1: Police went to the Sioux Falls landfill, a 470-acre property that serviced 5 counties and almost a quarter of a million people.
5: It was estimated that there was probably some 200 to 300 tons of garbage that had been brought out there in the days that we had been looking for Darlene.
3: It's below zero with the frigid wind chill, and all the police were volunteering out there searching. They had pitchforks and picks, and they were picking through the trash, you know, 1 foot at a time.
1: For the 36 searchers, the job was difficult and frustrating. It went on for days with no guarantee the body was even in the landfill.

0: for. Go seize the day with Zyrtec.
1: She wanted to bring that little morsel of joy into your life. And every time I saw a photo, I saw a smile, and a big smile.
2: 3 weeks after Darlene van der Giessen went missing, her friends, family, and the deaf community gathered for a memorial service, even though investigators hadn't yet found her body.
3: We knew we were going to have a challenge ahead of us to locate her body.
2: After 5 days of searching at the landfill, investigators got a break. They found the legs and lower torso of an adult female. They also found bloody pieces of carpet and a blood-stained sweatshirt.
3: It was a sweatshirt that had some graphics on it of sign language. So we knew right there was a tie to the deaf community.
2: Testing proved it was Darlene's blood on the sweatshirt. But someone else's DNA was found inside the sweatshirt.
4: I took cuttings from the inside of the sweatshirt, hoping that one of them had transferred enough DNA or enough skin cells to the inside to get a full profile. And I was fortunate and did get a profile, and that matched Daphne Wright.
5: By being able to put Daphne Wright inside a sweatshirt that had Darlene van der Giessen's blood and tissue on the front of it, was extremely important.
4: The sweatshirt was a critical item in this case because it was one of the few pieces that tied both victim and suspect together.
2: 25 miles away, across the border in Minnesota, a highway worker found Darlene's torso and her severed head encased in plastic. The medical examiner found Darlene suffered blunt force trauma to her head.
6: It had been tied, cinched around her throat with a piece of cord that was matched by one of our forensic people in Pierre to a spool of cord hanging on the garage wall in the house that was occupied by Daphne Wright.
2: The medical examiner had two theories as to how Darlene was murdered.
6: Cause of death was either this blunt force trauma, the 7-inch skull fracture, or suffocation from this bag being placed over her head, or a combination of the two.
2: Prosecutors say Daphne was convinced Darlene was trying to steal her ex-girlfriend and wanted to prevent it. She asked Darlene to meet her at the pizza restaurant. But once there, she changed her mind and asked Darlene to come to her house instead. Once there, Daphne hit Darlene with a heavy object, pushed her down the stairs, then tied a thick plastic bag around her head with cord from her home. She later bought a chainsaw to dismember Darlene's body. She left behind the sales receipt, store witnesses, and plenty of forensic evidence. Daphne disposed of the body parts in nearby dumpsters and in a ditch 25 miles away. Later, she tried to hide the evidence with paint, but it wasn't nearly enough.
6: There was this virtual mountain of evidence of the defendant's guilt.
4: Those emails and what the emails showed us pointed us right to Daphne Wright.
3: Daphne's motivation was one that has been throughout the ages in a homicide, is jealousy.
2: The tragedy is that Darlene had no romantic interest in Daphne's ex-girlfriend, Sally Ford.
6: Darlene was not interested in that. Darlene was not a lesbian person. Darlene and Sally did not have that kind of relationship.
2: Daphne Wright was charged with first-degree murder and became the first woman in South Dakota history to face a possible death sentence.
5: I would have to describe Daphne Wright as just a cold-blooded murderer. To be able to dismember a human body with a chainsaw takes a lot of gall, takes a lot of spite. In my opinion, you really have to dislike somebody to do that to them.
2: Daphne Wright was convicted, but the jury spared her life. Instead, she'll spend the rest of her life in prison with no possibility of parole.
7: One thing that just kept coming back was, what do we get out of sentencing her to the death penalty? What does she get out of it? What does society get out of it? What do we get out of it? And really, we didn't see anything good that came from it.
8: Well, this is a completely senseless murder. It didn't have to happen. Darlene was never a threat to the relationship between Sally and Daphne.
3: It taught me a lesson not to assume anything when you're talking to somebody, that the person that you're sitting across from the interview room is probably capable of doing pretty much anything, even though the evidence may not show it up front.
9: This was about as textbook of a forensic case as you could think of. There was no smoking gun in this case. It was all the little bits of forensic evidence that connected the dots. And it all led detectives in one direction, and that was toward Daphne Wright.
2: Up next, a music teacher is found dead. Is it an accident or murder?
10: There were forensic teams going in and out of the house for days on end.
2: Luminol provides some answers.
11: It just lit up like a Christmas tree. It was phenomenal.
10: She didn't have any enemies. That's why it was thought to be an intruder case.
2: But sometimes friends are more dangerous than enemies.
12: Secrets that have been kept for so many years finally caused the whole thing to explode.
2: Music played an integral part in the lives of Ken Fitzhugh and his wife, Christine.
10: They met as young people, and I think they shared a love of music. That's kind of what got their relationship going, and they married a couple of years after that.
2: Ken and Christine lived in Palo Alto, California, where they raised two sons. Christine was a music teacher in the local public school. Ken was a real estate consultant. Life was going well for the couple until one day in 2000, when Ken got a call from Christine's school.
12: Christine had failed to show up for her 1 o'clock music class.
13: And this was very unusual. She was very punctual. She was very much a perfectionist.
2: Ken had no idea where she was. So he and two co-workers drove to the house to see if she was there. When they arrived, they found Christine's car in the driveway.
14: Christine!
2: Inside, they found Christine lying in a pool of blood. One of Ken's co-workers called 911.
15: She's coming to Sevilla Avenue.
16: What's going on?
15: Somebody has just fallen down the stairs. She fell down the stairs with her head.
16: Is she still breathing?
15: I don't think so.
2: When paramedics arrived, there was little they could do.
13: She is dead by the time they have arrived.
2: At first glance, it looked as if Christine had tripped while carrying the laundry down the stairs. Apparently, her head hit a ship's bell that they stored in the basement near the steps.
10: He said that she was wearing some sort of dangerous black shoes that she had tripped on once before.
2: But to investigators, something about the placement of the shoes didn't seem right.
11: I noticed halfway up the staircase it was a right shoe. It was on the left side of the staircase as you're descending. It was going up the stairs. It's not going to fall in this position. That was a little bit odd to me.
2: During Christine's autopsy, the medical examiner found evidence inconsistent with a fall.
17: She had 7 lacerations to the back of her head, and those were at multiple angles. What it told us was she had some type of impact to the back of her head, multiple blows.
11: At that point, we knew that there's no way that she got that many wounds falling down the stairs.
2: And they found more than just head injuries.
17: She had also been manually strangled. This indicated to us that we had a homicide situation, an assault against this woman.

0: News of public school teacher Christine Fitzhugh's death spread quickly throughout the Palo Alto community. At first, Christine's death appeared to be an accident. But when the medical examiner found evidence consistent with a homicide, investigators took over the scene.
1: There were forensic teams going in and out of the house for days on end, and we kept asking the police, how much longer is this going to go on?
0: Investigators believe that Christine was murdered sometime between 12:20 p.m. and 1:40 p.m.
2: We were able to get the receipt, so we knew that at, 12:20-ish, that she was alive and buying coffee at a local coffee house.
0: Christine's husband and two co-workers found her body and called 911 at 1:40 p.m.
3: The murder had to have occurred relatively close in proximity to this attempted resuscitation, because if it had occurred several hours earlier, you're going to get a lot of coagulation of that blood.
0: 6 months before Christine's murder, there had been six home burglaries in the Fitzhugh's neighborhood.
1: There was a lot of talk that this might have been the result of some burglary gone bad, that Christine might have surprised a burglar and this is what happened to her.
0: All of the robberies had occurred in the daytime. And like Christine's case, there was no forced entry into any of the homes. Those robberies were still unsolved. But nothing had been stolen from the Fitzhugh's house. And something bothered investigators. They found no blood spatter on the stairs or on the adjacent walls.
4: Whenever a beating takes place, when blood comes to the surface, subsequent blows start to disperse that blood. And it causes blood to be spattered onto the surrounding surfaces. Those characteristic patterns weren't seen down in the basement.
0: This meant Christine hadn't been killed in the basement where her body was found. Upstairs in the kitchen, investigators found small drops of blood on the leg and seat of a kitchen chair, indicating Christine might have been attacked while eating her lunch.
5: We were comfortable with some blunt force injury with an edged surface, like the edge of a 2x4, and the obvious object that was right in the center of that crime scene was the table itself. And the table had supports and then a cross member that served as the footing, if you will, of the table. That was something that her head was forcibly struck against, that type of an object.
0: The room was sprayed with luminol, and even seasoned crime scene analysts couldn't believe what they were seeing.
6: It just lit up like a Christmas tree. It was phenomenal.
0: It was clear. The chair in the kitchen had recently been covered in blood. A nearby kitchen wall also showed evidence of a brutal confrontation. The landing between the kitchen and the basement looked as if Christine had been lying there in a pool of blood.
4: There were some shoe print patterns in the area of the kitchen door.
0: And the basement stairs left no doubt that she'd been dragged there after she'd sustained massive injuries.
2: It was obvious that we were standing where a very brutal event had taken place.
0: An event that was followed by an extensive cleanup.
6: To the naked eye, you could see nothing. It was completely clean.
0: But why would a killer spend all this time cleaning the crime scene?
1: It was a whodunit, it was a murder in a beautiful place, and we just knew that at that point it was going to be a big story.
7: You're not stuck here, because Osteo...

0: huge savings
1: and free shipping from our U.S. warehouses.
2: No one in Palo Alto, California could imagine who would want to hurt Christine Fitzhugh. She had no known enemies, and on the surface the Fitzhughs appeared to have a storybook marriage. Ken and Christine inherited a large sum of money from Ken's family and rarely had to worry about their finances.
3: By the time that the Fitzhughs moved to Palo Alto, they had about $2 million in real money.
2: But investigators learned a troubling fact about their finances. Because of failed business ventures and flagrant overspending, the Fitzhughs were virtually bankrupt.
4: They had a lot of financial problems. They were not going to be able to make their mortgage, and that was going to be public soon enough.
2: Christine's closest friends told police the stress of impending bankruptcy was eating away at their marriage.
3: Christine was thinking of leaving Ken and taking her half of the house and separating from his life completely. You'll sell the house, you'll take half, I'll take half.
2: But there was something else that bothered investigators.
5: I'm going up the stairs. There's a large photo of the victim, her husband, Ken Fitzhugh, and their two children.
6: Hey, Lieutenant.
5: I comment to my supervisor, one of the children don't look like the other or the parents. That don't look quite right.
2: And later, during Ken Fitzhugh's police interrogation, investigators noticed Ken referred to his son in an odd way.
7: Her older son graduates from college in a couple weeks. She wanted to be there for that, too. It's really a sad time.
8: You said her older son. Is he not your son?
7: No, he's our son.
2: Further investigation helped explain this slip. Shortly after Ken and Christine were married in 1966, Ken became friends with a co-worker named Bob Brown.
3: And they both worked at the San Diego Aerospace Contractor back in the late 1960s.
5: Ended up the three of them hanging out together all the time.
2: As a result, Bob Brown's relationship with Christine soon went beyond friendship.
3: He's having an affair with Christine. As Bob put it, he thought that Christine was starved for affection. All right, so Christine and Bob have this affair that goes on for many years.
2: When Christine got pregnant and gave birth to her older son, Justin, sources told police that Ken was not the boy's biological father. It was Bob Brown.
5: Robert maintained his friendship. Matter of fact, he was actually Justin's godfather.
2: To confirm Justin's paternity, investigators tracked down Robert Brown.
4: We end up finding Robert Brown, and he says, yes, I am the father of her oldest son. We get DNA testing done and confirm that he is the father of the oldest boy.
2: But as Justin got older and was about to go out on his own, Christine decided it was time to tell him the truth.
9: Justin was about to graduate, and Christine wanted to invite his biological father to the graduation. And it was going to be sort of at the graduation that she was going to reveal to everybody that this other man was his father, not Mr. Fitzhugh.
2: Ken claimed he was unaware Justin was not his biological child.
5: Well, I of course asked him, and he claims that he had no idea about it. And the friends all seemed to think he didn't know. Certainly the son didn't know.
4: I believe Ken knew about the affair, and I believe Ken knew who Justin's biological father was. There is no way that Christine would have gone and told Justin that Robert Brown was his father and think that Ken wouldn't have known. She certainly would have told him that I'm going to tell him.
2: In the meantime, police didn't tell Ken Fitzhugh that the autopsy findings indicated Christine's death was a homicide. Ken remained under the impression her death would be ruled an accident. During questioning, Ken had difficulty playing the role of bereaved husband.
10: I must have told her six times to get rid of the black shoes, and then she bought some red ones just like them. And she'd get dressed and she'd say, how do I look? And I'd say, well, fine, except I wouldn't wear those damn black shoes. You're going to fall. And there they were on the stair.
9: He was doing a bad job of acting because he was overacting.
10: Then I saw the black shoes.
0: The goddamn black shoes!
4: I think he had been acting for that whole day.
2: But this was just opinion, not proof of murder. And more important for investigators, Ken had never hurt anyone in his life. Unless police could find forensic evidence to tie Ken Fitzhugh to the crime scene, a jury probably wouldn't believe it either.
11: We're roommates, best friends. It's been 6 months.

0: 800-475-0841 today.
1: Ken Fitzhugh denied any involvement in his wife's murder. Police found no evidence of his involvement inside the house, but when they got a search warrant for Ken's SUV, that was another story.
2: We found bloody shoes and a bloody shirt under the driver's seat of the Suburban.
1: There was also a paper towel soaked in blood. Blood that matched Christine's DNA. Ken said there was a simple explanation.
2: He tells me that this blood came from a gardening accident. He said Christine and him were in the backyard the previous week and she had hit her hand with a gardening tool.
1: Christine's body was still in the morgue. Investigators asked pathologists to check her hands.
2: There was no wounds on her hands.
1: And even though there was no blood on the soles of Ken's shoes, this luminol pattern made it clear he'd stepped in Christine's blood in the kitchen before it had been cleaned.
3: The shoe print patterns that are shown in the luminol were in fact consistent with sort of the pattern of the bottom of the shoes that were found in Mr. Fitzhugh's vehicle.
1: The blood stains found on Ken's shirt and shoes were medium velocity blood spatter. This definitely didn't support Ken's story.
3: The stains are all consistent with being near the source of blood at the time that the beating took place.
1: Even more damning was the fact that the blood on the sides and tips of Ken's shoes had been diluted, consistent with standing nearby as blood was being cleaned with water.
3: Dilute blood is often easy to recognize because when it dries, the edge of the stain will be darker than the center of the stain.
1: And where was Ken between 12:20 p.m. to 1:40 p.m., the time of his wife's murder?
4: Mr. Fitzhugh says that he had left the house around 11:30-ish and had driven up to Belmont, an area about 40 minutes north of where he lived, to examine a vacant lot.
1: No one saw Ken at this lot, and Ken's cell phone record showed he wasn't in that area when the school called to tell him his wife was missing.
2: So it kind of destroyed his alibi of where he was located. He was actually in the Palo Alto area when he received the phone call.
1: Prosecutors believe Ken's motive was secrecy. He didn't want the divorce or anyone to know he wasn't the biological father of his oldest son, and he didn't want anyone to know they were virtually bankrupt.
5: It was almost like a clock exploded and all the little springs and levers and wheels of the clock that had been so tightly wound up in that clock just exploded all over the landscape.
1: 2 weeks after Christine's murder, Ken was arrested. Prosecutors said the evidence showed Ken planned his wife's death. The evidence suggests he parked a short distance away from his house and found his wife in the kitchen, where she was having lunch. He attacked her in the kitchen. Blood landed on his shirt, his shoes, the kitchen chair, the floor, and the walls. The autopsy also revealed he strangled her. Ken wanted to make Christine's death look like an accident, to stage the scene. He dragged her body down to the basement, leaving blood all over the steps. As he attempted to clean the blood, water splashed on his bloody shoes, diluting the stains, which proved he was there during the cleanup. Then he took Christine's shoes and placed them on the steps to support the fake story that she tripped. Ken put his bloody shirt, shoes, and towel in his SUV. He never imagined police would search his vehicle, since Christine's death would be ruled an accident. He picked up two co-workers to support his alibi, but he was much later than he expected, since the cleanup took more time than he anticipated. His cell phone record showed he was still in Palo Alto when Christine's school called to say she missed her afternoon class. Everyone agreed Ken did an extraordinary job cleaning the scene, but he couldn't clean everything. luminol revealed the extent of the cleanup, and the autopsy results left no doubt.
4: He thought, I'll make it look like an accident. Nobody's going to believe I committed a crime.
1: 1 year after the murder, Ken Fitzhugh was convicted of second-degree murder and sentenced to a minimum of 15 years in prison. Ken still maintains his innocence, but the forensic evidence left no doubt he was Christine's killer.
4: You get the luminol and you see that there's this, you know, cleanup, and, you know, you've got somebody lying about where they were. You've got evidence pointing to no one but him.
6: You never really know what's going on behind closed doors. You never really know what people's lives are like. They have a face, they present a face well, but you scratch below the surface, and sometimes you find these ugly things that are going on.
1: Up next, a suburban housewife is gunned down outside her church.
7: I've seen brazen murders in my career, but I've never seen one this brazen.
1: The investigation reveals some long-held secrets.
8: You have a lesbian affair, you have corruption, you know, you have murder.
1: A love triangle points in one direction. The evidence points in another.
9: This had a lot of twists and turns.
10: What the hell else is going to go on here?
1: It was a cold October night in Poughkeepsie, New York. Jeff Fassett, a local policeman, had the night off and was home watching TV with his two sons. His wife, Susan, was at church choir practice.
11: My mother was involved in her church pretty heavily. She'd always loved it. She'd been involved in the choir for most of her life.
1: Around 7:30 p.m., Jeff Fassett told his boys he was going down to police headquarters.
10: He did go out to the town of Poughkeepsie to get his paycheck, 3 miles west of his house.
1: Sometime around 8:30, choir practice ended at the Pleasant Valley United Methodist Church, and Susan Fassett walked to her car to drive home. Then, shots rang out.
7: People ran to the car to see what had happened, and they found Susan Fassett mortally wounded.
1: Witnesses saw a light-colored vehicle speeding from the scene.
9: No one indicated to us that they could see a driver, or how many people, for that matter, were in the car.
1: In a search for suspects, police immediately looked at Susan's husband, Jeff.
8: Jeff Fassett, they learned, left the house during the time that Susan was murdered.
1: There were rumors in the police force that there were problems in Jeff and Susan's marriage.
10: We were pretty comfortable that Jeff Fassett might be involved here.
1: Shortly after Jeff Fassett returned home, police converged on his house.
8: They look like they have shotguns and gear on, and they're surrounding the house, and they're going to come here and ambush this place.
1: Jeff wanted to find out why this was happening.
10: He made several phone calls to his police department, to the state police.
12: Jeff Fassett. There's a bunch of patrol cars outside my house. What's going on?
10: Nobody was coming right out and telling him.
9: Susan's son, Jason, had made a call to the church and had learned that his mother had been shot. That's the only information he had.
12: Dad, Mom's been shot.
1: Not sure what to do, Jeff turned off all the lights.
10: It looked as if he was barricading himself inside the house.
11: I remember sitting in the house in dark, in silence for what seemed like a very, very long time.
8: They don't know what he's going to do. Now, if a man has killed his wife, his children may be next. And then he may kill himself.
1: 2 tense hours passed before Jeff Fassett and his two sons came out of the house.
8: They are led outside with their hands behind their head, handcuffed and tossed on the ground, face down like common criminals.
11: And I'm waiting to find out what happened to my mother, who all I know is she's been shot. Now all of a sudden, we're all, you know, seemingly under arrest.
1: Eventually, even Jason Fassett had to consider the unthinkable.
11: I remember sitting there thinking, like, could this be real? Am I going to have to face a reality where my

0: help NoKidHungry.org today.
1: Susan Fassett's murder looked like a professional hit. The killer was apparently lying in wait. And had planned a quick getaway from the scene.
2: I've seen brazen murders in my career, but I've never seen one this brazen that just seemed to vanish.
3: All of Susan's personal effects were found in the car, indicating that it was not a robbery.
1: Susan's husband, Jeff, a 24-year veteran of the Poughkeepsie Police,

0: not confirm where Jeff was when it happened.
1: And Jeff's car was similar to the vehicle seen speeding from the crime scene.
2: You look at his record, and his record is blemish-free. I mean, he had absolutely nothing in his record that would indicate that he would turn violent at all.
1: But Jeff thought he knew who was responsible.
3: He even said to me, "Put me under hot lights, beat me with rubber hoses. I don't care what you do to me, but when you're all done with me, go see Fred Andros. He is behind this."
1: Fred Andros was the superintendent for the town of Poughkeepsie, a man with a terrible reputation.
3: Right out of the gate, people had told us what a scumbag he was.
0: Fred Andros was a self-centered, mean, nasty prick.
2: Fred Andros and Susan Fassett bumped into each other, apparently one day in the hallway in the town building. They started a relationship.
1: Just 1 month earlier, Jeff Fassett learned his wife Susan was having an affair with Fred Andros, an affair which had gone on for the last 3 years.
3: Jeff put some sort of tape recording device on his telephone, unbeknownst to her. In fact, she did get caught receiving and making phone calls to Fred Andros.
1: When Jeff Fassett confronted his wife about the affair, Susan promised to end it.
4: Things were really up in the air. And then one day, they just came to us and said that they were going to work on things, they were going to fix things.
1: Police wondered if Fred Andros might have been angry that Susan ended their affair. But Fred Andros had an airtight alibi for the night of Susan's murder. Andros and his wife had friends over to dinner that night.
0: Fred Andros was despondent and upset. He wanted to know, I think he asked things like, who would do such a thing, and he cared about her.
1: At the autopsy, the medical examiner recovered 5 bullets from Susan's body.
4: You're looking for a Lama or a Ruger manufactured 45 caliber weapon.
3: We determined that Andros didn't have a registered 45 handgun, nor did he have a vehicle that fit the description of the vehicle that was leaving the scene.
1: The victim's husband, Jeff Fassett, didn't own a 45 caliber weapon either. But the medical examiner discovered one additional clue. Susan had intercourse within 48 hours of her murder.
5: When Jeff Fassett was questioned about this, it was news to him.
2: They test that semen against Jeff Fassett's DNA, and it's not a match.
1: Police asked Fred Andros if he'd had sexual relations with Susan Fassett before her murder, and he said no.
0: He had told us that he hadn't seen her in a month and had never been intimate.
1: Andros explained why he was unable to have sexual relations.
3: Fred had said to us that he was unable to perform sexually due to the medication he was taking.
5: Fred said he was impotent, but that was clearly discounted by the numerous interviews with the prostitutes in the area, that was nothing but a hoax.
1: When asked to provide a DNA sample, Andros refused.
2: They really have no legal reason to order a DNA sample from Fred Andros. You have to have some evidence, yeah, and they have none.
6: To try and obtain a court order to go to a judge and say, this guy was alibied, not near the scene, he doesn't have the type of weapon that was used, he doesn't have the type of car that was used, you know, that starts to detract from your real hard suspicion.
1: If Susan Fassett didn't have sex with her husband or Fred Andros, then she was having an affair with someone else.
2: Which opens up a whole new pool of suspects for the police.

0: Mondays at 9 on TNT.
1: Susan Fassett's autopsy revealed she'd had sexual relations within 2 days of her murder. DNA from that encounter did not match her husband, Jeff. So who was it? Her former lover, Fred Andros, denied it was him, although he refused to provide a DNA sample.
2: We knew it wasn't Jeff, and we're thinking it had to be Fred. Who else would it be? Because we absolutely could find nobody else that was involved with Susan that would have had sex with her a couple of days before the murder.
1: So Detective Art Boyko called Andros and set a trap.
2: I told him I'd bring him up some lunch. He said, sure, that's great. I brought him a hamburger, french fries, and a drink. And right after we got in the car and started talking, I said, here's your lunch, Fred.
1: But Andros said he wasn't hungry and didn't touch anything.
2: The sun was coming in through the car. He had a flannel jacket on. I cranked up the heat, hoping to kind of sweat it out of him.
1: The car got hotter and hotter, but Andros still wouldn't touch anything.
2: So I cranked up the heat more, and so he went ahead and took a drink. And once he took the sip out of that straw, I knew I had what I wanted.
3: Essentially, Fred is handing over his DNA.
1: Tests confirmed that Fred Andros' DNA matched the DNA taken during Susan Fassett's autopsy.
4: Within 48 hours of her death, he had had sexual relations with her.
5: He had told us that he hadn't seen her in a month.
6: That's a big lie. It was like a bomb going off. That was something that Fred, you know, deliberately hid, and we wanted to know the good reason why.
1: When faced with the forensic evidence, Andros had no choice but to admit he lied. But he claimed he did it to protect the killer.
6: During the course of that interview, after a time, Fred Andros had offered up the name Dawn Silvernail as a possibility of the one who had committed this murder.
1: 50-year-old Dawn Silvernail was a state employee with no criminal record and was married with one grown son.
3: She's a housewife. She's got a college education. She works with the disabled. She's got a great reputation. She's never, ever been in trouble.
1: Andros told police he was having an affair with Dawn Silvernail at the same time he was having an affair with Susan Fassett. In fact, he said the three of them had 5 or 6 sexual encounters together.
7: I told him I'd never done anything like that before. And I went to the house, and she was there, and he introduced me to her. And we talked for a few minutes, and then we went upstairs and we engaged in a threesome with the three of us there that lasted maybe half an hour.
1: Fred Andros suspected that Dawn Silvernail and Susan Fassett started seeing one another alone and perhaps had a lover's quarrel. Dawn denied it.
7: I never had any contact with Susan Fassett unless Fred called me and set it up, and we met with Fred in Fred's presence. I never had any independent contact of any type with Susan, ever.
1: Dawn also denied having anything to do with Susan's murder, saying she had no motive to harm her.
4: She was so calm, so cool, so cooperative that we had to think, geez, maybe not. Maybe she's not involved in this thing.
1: A background check showed Dawn owned a .45 caliber handgun, like the one used in Susan's murder.
4: She also had a vehicle registered to her that fit the general description of the vehicle seen leaving the scene.
1: But ballistic tests reveal Susan's gun did not match the striations in the bullets used in Susan's murder. It looked as if the gun had been tampered with.
6: It was incapable of being compared to any projectiles that we had found at the scene.
1: If Fred or Dawn Silvernail were involved in Susan Fassett's murder, police still had no evidence to prove it.

0: protection. The Gum Experts.
1: Dawn Silvernail admitted she'd had sexual threesomes with Susan Fassett and Fred Andros, but denied any involvement in Susan's murder. Dawn's .45-caliber weapon didn't match the bullets used in Susan's murder, but her neighbors told police some interesting news. They said that Dawn and her husband would often fire their guns in the back of their property, using the trees for target practice. Investigators immediately converged on the area looking for bullets.
2: We had to go back in time and find a bullet that had passed through that barrel before it had been destroyed.
1: They recovered dozens of damaged bullets. One had distinct striations on the bottom.
3: I was able to make a match to the homicide projectiles from Susan Fassett for a positive identification that indeed Dawn Silvernail's .45 Ruger was involved in this case.
1: Dawn Silvernail was confronted with the evidence.
4: She kind of hung her head and then said three times that I shot that poor woman.
5: I rolled down the window. And when she reached up to fasten her seatbelt, I pulled the gun up and I fired. And I shot her.
1: But why? Dawn said Fred Andros wanted revenge against Susan for ending their affair.
6: Given Fred's ego, nobody was going to say no to Fred. Nobody would break up with Fred.
1: But why did Dawn Silvernail do it? Dawn says Andros loaned her more than $15,000 over the 20 years they'd known one another. Instead of paying him back, Andros asked her to murder Susan to erase the debt. Andros basically said she had no choice.
5: He threatened my entire family and told me that if I wouldn't take care of this problem with Susan for him, that something would happen to somebody that I loved.
1: To find out if Dawn Silvernail's version was true, investigators used a new tool called WebTAS.
3: WebTAS stands for the Web-Enabled Temporal Analysis System, and it's a system developed specifically for the military and Department of Defense to assist with information analysis against their different databases.
1: WebTAS collates information from cell phones, pagers, emails, and E-ZPass trips. Investigators compared all this data from the three main people in this case, Susan Fassett, Dawn Silvernail, and Fred Andros.
3: The majority of those communications were from Fred to Dawn, and what that indicated to us was, in fact, that Fred was not only planning some activity, but also preparing a conspiracy.
1: The evidence corroborated Dawn's story.
2: The records reveal that within 15 or 20 minutes of the time that she killed Susan, she stopped at a payphone and paged Mr. Andros to signal him that it had been done. If you accept what Fred Andros says, that this is Dawn Silvernail with her own motive and her own motivation, his story doesn't make sense that she would stop and, of all people, simply dial a payphone and page him and signal him. The only person that she would do that for is a person who was involved and knew.
1: At Fred Andros's direction, Dawn went to the United Methodist Church on the night of choir practice. She parked next to Susan's car and waited. When Susan got into her car to go home, Dawn fired five shots and sped away. Dawn told investigators she left the murder weapon and phony license plates in a pre-arranged spot. Computer forensics revealed that Dawn used a payphone to leave a message on Fred's pager 20 minutes after the murder to signal the assignment was done. Later, Fred collected the evidence, altered the gun's ballistics, and returned the gun to Dawn. No one knows why Susan Fassett met with Fred Andros shortly before her murder. But for Fred Andros, his behavior was particularly appalling.
4: He looked in her eyes knowing that she was going to be dead within 48 hours. And that speaks to the character of Fred Andros.
1: When police went to arrest Fred Andros, he was waiting for them.
7: Investigator's walking up the stairs and pow, hears a gunshot.
1: But Fred survived the self-inflicted gunshot in his face.
8: I think that it's fitting that he wasn't able to do it, that he only deformed himself and in turn was arrested and was forced to go to trial.
1: Fred Andros was tried and convicted of second-degree murder and first-class conspiracy. He was sentenced to 25 years to life in prison. He died of a heart attack after serving only a few years of his sentence.
4: It's entirely appropriate that he died in prison and is burning in hell.
1: Dawn Silvernail was tried and convicted of second-degree murder.
7: Gullible, naive, she falls for it, believes it. And in the end, she's a murderer. She's a convicted murderer. Scary person.
5: People look at me like I'm a monster, and maybe I am. I don't know. Maybe I am. But I'm a monster who's filled with remorse, and I feel for the people I hurt when I did allow this man to manipulate me into doing what I did.
9: Everybody had a part in this, and every lead was just tenaciously followed. Every item of evidence was collected and tested, and it's just nice when the puzzle fits together in the end.
1: Up next, is it a murder, suicide, or fraud?
10: Some red flags were going off, I think, for our detective bureau.
1: Investigators follow the money trail for clues.
11: There was a $5 million policy that ultimately we found later.
12: There was a lot of items that weren't matching up at all.
1: But in the end, only science has the answers.
10: I've never seen a case that took so many turns in so many different directions, and really, it was bizarre.
1: Diesel truck pulling is an obscure sport in the United States, but it enjoys a loyal and growing fan base.
13: It actually involves pulling way more weight than these trucks are designed to pull.
14: Here we go.
13: And so you have to be a really good mechanic to be into it.
1: For 39-year-old building contractor Ari Squire, preparing diesel trucks for these competitions was more than a hobby. It was his obsession. To accommodate this pastime, Ari built a 2,300-square-foot garage on his property in the Chicago suburbs.
10: Ari was a bit of a gearhead, so he had his truck that he was apparently always working on.
1: It wasn't considered a dangerous hobby until one February morning in 2008, when Ari's wife called 911.
15: 911, Lake County Sheriff.
16: I think my garage is on fire. They just heard some noise, and I'll open the door, and it's all black smoke.
15: And there's smoke coming from your garage?
16: Should I go outside, or what do I do?
15: Wait outside where it's safe, okay?
1: When the smoke cleared, firefighters found Ari's lifeless body underneath a truck.
11: It appeared the truck had slipped off the front jack, and it had crushed the victim.
1: He'd suffered severe burns over most of his body. It looked like the truck fell off the jack while Ari was underneath working on the fuel filter. Fuel spilled from the filter onto Ari's clothes. The truck broke a fluorescent lamp, and a spark ignited the fuel.
17: This was likely an accidental death. We've certainly seen deaths of people working under their vehicles that have slid off the jacks, fallen on them, and crushed them to death.
1: Although the body was unrecognizable, Ari's driver's license was recovered from his back pocket.
17: We rarely actually compare these things to a driver's license. People lie on their driver's license, and so sometimes that information isn't correct.
1: The medical examiner wanted to make a positive identification using scientific methods. This proved to be harder than anyone expected.
11: Based on the extent of the burns on the face and the hands and the arms, we couldn't do fingerprints, we couldn't do facial recognition. So our only choice was DNA and dental.
13: Well, as it turns out, Ari Squire hadn't been to the dentist in almost a decade.
1: At the fire scene, investigators saw something suspicious on the garage circuit panel.
12: Checking out all the circuits on those, I noticed that they were all in the off position.
1: If the circuit breakers were off, there would have been no electricity to power the light, which theoretically had started the fire.
12: I inquired whether the fire department had indeed, turned those off. They said no, they hadn't touched the circuit box at all.
1: Ari had been working on a diesel truck fuel filter, but tests showed there was an accelerant on Ari's clothing more flammable than diesel fuel.
14: Some red flags were going off, I think, for our detective bureau, certainly.
12: It was consistent with, a gasoline type, which would have been more of a lighter petroleum product.
1: When investigators looked into Ari's personal life, friends said there was no love lost in the Squire's childless 14-year marriage.
11: They did not sleep in the same bed. When I did get to the house, I did see that it was obvious that both beds had been slept in that night.
14: It wasn't really a close-knit marriage. That was coming out very clearly.
1: Even more suspicious, Ari had $5 million worth of life insurance, and Ari's wife, Denise, was the sole beneficiary. But when questioned by police, Denise claimed she knew nothing about it.
12: So we began to try to find out why the wife would not know these details concerning Ari.
1: Ari's wife moved quickly to cremate his body before being stopped by police.
11: The fire was on Saturday, and she wanted to have that body released. I think she was making phone calls by Monday or Tuesday that she needed the body for a cremation.
17: It became more and more obvious that indeed this was a homicide that had been covered up.
18: We're roommates, best friends. It's been 6 months.

0: in America, Monday night at 9 on HGTV.
1: Ari Squire was working on a diesel truck fuel filter at the time of his death. When investigators recreated the incident, they discovered it would have been easy for someone to release the jack holding up the truck and kill the person working beneath it.
2: A lot of people showed surprise that Ari would not have used safety equipment when working underneath his vehicle.
1: As investigators tried to figure out what was going on, Detective Morrison was home watching television and saw an episode of Forensic Files that was eerily similar.
2: Madison Rutherford case. It happened in New England. I'm watching and I'm seeing he took a dead body. There was a truck fire. He faked his death and then came back and assumed another identity. There were so many similarities between the two cases.
1: The life insurance amounts in both cases were virtually identical.
2: Madison Rutherford, he had two insurance policies, one for $5 million, one for $2 million. That was very similar to Ari, where Ari had one for $5 million and one for $1 million.
1: The Madison Rutherford case unraveled when forensic odontology proved it wasn't Rutherford who died in the fire. And that's precisely what happened to Ari Squire when investigators found Squire's dentist from 10 years earlier. The file was so old, there were no x-rays.
3: He did get a hold of a dental note about a certain tooth and a certain filling.
4: The dentist had seen him for a large cavity on a lower right molar, and the dentist had placed a very large silver-type filling in the tooth.
1: When investigators checked the victim's teeth, there was no such filling.
5: The body that they had, the burned body, was not Ari Squire's.
6: If it's not Ari Squire, who is it? And why are they underneath there?
1: One clue came to police through a missing person notification. A woman called police to report her 20-year-old son, Justin Newman, was missing. He worked at the local Home Depot store and hadn't been seen since the fire.
7: He told me he had met a man that comes into Home Depot quite often, and he had pulled Justin aside and asked Justin if he'd like to make more money. So Justin said, yeah, that sounds good, you know.
1: Justin told his mother the man was Ari Squire and that he was going to do some work at Ari's house.
6: He was supposed to be meeting with Ari Squire on February 23rd, the day that Ari Squire was believed to have died.
7: And he says, Mommy offered me $15 an hour. He says, and you know, right now we could really use that money.
1: Then, the day after Justin went missing, his mother got a text message from his cell phone.
7: It said, Mom, gone to Missouri to work. Call you next week.
1: Justin's mother was very skeptical.
7: Justin doesn't text, you know, because that wasn't Justin. He would pick up the phone and call me. There was no way he would text me.
1: As police tried to trace the origin of that text message, they re-examined the burned body. Justin was 5'6", 140 pounds, virtually the same height and weight as Ari Squire. Scientists compared DNA from Justin's toothbrush to DNA from the victim. They also took a DNA sample from Justin's mother.
3: When we finally got the DNA results back, we were able to positively identify the body that we had as Justin Newman.
1: Police put out an all-points bulletin for Justin Newman's car, which was missing. They assumed if they found Newman's car, they'd also find Ari Squire.

0: longer. Go to LumiDeo.com to get yours.
1: Just one day after the arson fire that killed Justin Newman, Denise Squire received an email from her husband, Ari.
2: My will and letters are in my file drawer to my left in my office. They are located in a priority mail envelope addressed to you.
1: 3 days after the fire, she received another email from Ari's email account.
2: When will my ashes be returned to you? Where are you planning on dispersing them? Is there anything you need? Thank you, Denise. With my love, Ari.
3: And it appeared to me that he was trying to find out where we were at in the investigation without coming out and saying, hey, you know, how they doing? Did they buy this?
1: Denise denied any involvement in Justin Newman's murder and claimed she had no idea where Ari was. But now, another Home Depot employee told police a story that turned the investigation upside down.
4: One of Justin's co-workers comes up to the cops and he says, I know Ari Squire. He was in here all the time. And this is the part that's really weird. He was asking me to do work for him, too.
5: Justin was not the primary target. Ari had singled out another Home Depot employee who better matched his age and physical description.
1: That person was Sandy Lively, a remarkable physical match to Ari Squire.
6: It's a creepy picture. He's the hunter and I'm the prey. That's not exactly how I thought about it. He was stalking. I mean, that's how I felt.
3: He didn't know that he was a possible victim. He had no idea until we brought those pictures and went. I mean, it was scary. That was really scary.
1: Strangely, Ari, who normally didn't wear a beard, grew one in the weeks before the murder.
4: Ari starts to make himself look even more like Sandy Lively. And by growing a beard, the two almost look like twins.
1: When Sandy agreed to do some work for Ari, Ari gave him this extraordinarily detailed job application.
6: I've never seen the application that asked where a tattoo was at and what they were of. And the piercings, if I had any piercings anywhere, that I don't see how that would make a difference if I have a piercing, if I'm going to be a carpenter.
1: Finally, Sandy agreed to meet Ari at his house. But fortunately for Sandy, the meeting never took place.
6: I was supposed to go to Ari's on a Saturday morning. And the night before, my daughter had a slumber party for her 10th birthday party and kept me up all night, so I overslept.
1: Just a few hours later, that same day, prosecutors believe Ari grew impatient and called his fallback target, Justin Newman.
7: Hey.
1: Justin thought he was there to do some freelance construction work.
7: The head of mine today was putting some shelving up along this far wall here. Okay.
1: Prosecutors think Ari used chloroform, since there was no evidence of blunt force trauma. Ari stripped Justin down to his underwear and redressed him in his clothes and shoes. He placed Justin under the truck, pumped up the hydraulic jack, and then let it fall, killing Justin instantly. In order to hide the identity of the body, Ari doused it with more diesel fuel than the fuel filter would have held, then used a more flammable accelerant to propel the fire. He wanted to make it look like the truck broke the fluorescent light, creating the spark that ignited the fire, but that's not what caused the fire. The circuit breakers were off, so there was no power going to the light. He most likely used a match. And the amount of fuel on the body was inconsistent in amount and makeup from the fuel held by a truck's fuel filter. Ari clearly didn't realize that fire doesn't destroy everything. Justin's teeth didn't resemble Ari's, clearly proving Ari wasn't the victim. But the case was far from over. Ari Squire, who tried to fake his own death and defraud the insurance company of $5 million, was still on the loose.

0: 800-475-0841 today.
1: Investigators think that Ari Squire's motive for setting the arson fire and faking his own death was money. He was about to turn 40 years old, and he could no longer afford to pay his monthly premiums for his $5 million life insurance policy, and those premiums were about to go up.
2: The insurance premiums were $2,000 a year, but he came to a point where they were going to be jumping up to $13,000 a year, and he was broke. He didn't have the money.
1: Investigators also found evidence Ari Squire's construction company was virtually bankrupt.
3: Well, at the time of this incident, the housing boom had now crashed. People were starting to retract. There wasn't any work. His project down in Florida was failing into bankruptcy, and he was having a lot of financial difficulties.
1: To fake his own death, Ari Squire needed someone who looked like him in height, weight, and physical appearance.
4: He gave me his number and took my number and called me every day and stopped in every day and pretty much was pretty persistent.
1: When Sandy Lively failed to show up for his appointment with Ari, in frustration, Ari turned to his second choice, Justin Newman. And DNA positively identified that it was Justin who perished in the arson fire.
5: Just the worst feeling I've ever had in my entire life. He was my best friend. Nowadays, I just look and I go, I just can't believe he's not here.
1: Police assumed Ari fled to Missouri because that's where he said he was in the phony text message he sent to Justin's mother. Police in Missouri had been on the lookout for Justin Newman's red sports car. And 9 days after the fire, an alert police officer found it in a motel parking lot.
6: The motel's not your typical family motel. It's more of a run-down type motel.
1: The clerk at the motel identified Ari Squire as the man who rented the room.
7: And is he here today? Is he checked in?
3: But the room was registered in the name of Justin Newman.
1: The policeman decided to approach the room without backup. And he knew most likely Ari would be armed and ready.
8: Police officer!
9: Before he can get through the door, a loud gunshot. He walks in, there's a body there, and there's the gun laying there.
1: The victim had Justin Newman's identification, the same color hair and eyes. But despite the attempt at disguise, DNA confirmed the dead man was Ari Squire.
5: He knew he was in some deep, deep, you know. He took the easy way out because he knew he was going to go to jail. He was going to jail for the rest of his life.
9: The thought of being behind bars for the rest of his life, forget it, it wasn't going to happen. Ari Squire and his self-consumed mindset and his narcissism was too cowardly to come back, face the music, and be forced to own up to what he did.
1: Donna Fiorito filed a wrongful death civil lawsuit against Denise Squire for the death of her son, Justin, and a jury awarded her $6 million.
5: I just can't believe he's not here. That man and his wife, Ari Squire and his wife, always had money. But it wasn't enough for them. They had to go kill a young kid that had his whole life going for him.
1: A criminal investigation into Denise Squire's possible involvement continues. Denise's attorney denies she was involved.
10: She knew nothing about the plan. She knew nothing about the design. She knew nothing about this Newman man who was deceased.
1: However, the emails exchanged between Ari and Denise Squire after the fire leave little doubt in the minds of investigators.
9: He needed Denise involved because they weren't going to give the $5 million to him. Who were they going to give it to? Denise. So in order for him to get anything out of that, she would have had to have been involved.
1: Ari Squire spent months planning the murder, but science inevitably had the upper hand in finding the truth.
5: A coward that took the easy way out after he took the life of a 20-year-old kid that he had a whole life ahead of him.
11: In this case, forensic science worked. Forensic dentistry, forensic odontology worked.
9: I've never seen a case that took so many turns in so many different directions, and really it was bizarre.
11: You can't fool science. You can't. By definition, it's science, and it works, and it's repeatable, and it's verifiable, and it's accepted.
1: Up next, a suspicious house fire nearly kills an entire family.
12: Had she been in there much longer, she certainly wouldn't have survived.
1: A month later, the husband is assaulted and the wife is dead.
13: Who did this? Who would have possibly wanted to hurt her?
14: Everyone was in lockdown mode. New lights, new sensors had been purchased. Everyone was on edge.
1: Police have no witnesses, no motive, and no suspects.
14: This was a savage, brutal attack.
1: Until science uncovers an elaborate plan.
12: Everybody was scratching their heads.
1: Michael and Effie Ratley didn't meet in the typical way, through friends or at work or school. They met when Effie's car had a flat tire, and Michael stopped and offered to help.
15: Hey, wouldn't be any problem.
13: I was glad that Effie found someone that she wanted to date, because she had not previously dated a whole lot.
1: 18 months after their chance encounter, the couple married, but the union lasted only 3 months.
14: They were married for a short time originally. They broke up, never really lost contact with one another.
1: But less than a year later, the couple married again and soon had a child together, a son, Aiden.
13: I knew that if Effie had the opportunity to be back with Michael, she would, because she truly loved him. She truly loved him.
1: Michael was an office worker for Blue Cross and Blue Shield, and the couple lived in a mobile home next door to Michael's parents in Briceville, Florida. But just weeks after coming home from the hospital with their new baby, tragedy struck. A fire broke out in Michael and Effie's home. Michael managed to get the baby out unharmed, but Effie was trapped inside. Instead of waiting for firefighters, he used a satellite dish to break a window. Michael's actions were hailed by the local media.
12: Michael's wife says she was asleep and had no idea what was going on because it was all happening so fast.
16: I wasn't really thinking anything at the time when I got out and I, like, realized what was going on. You know, it was good to see him and know that he was okay.
12: Michael says he's just glad he woke up.
17: I try not to think what could have happened if I wouldn't have woke up. That's too scary to think about.
12: As a reporter, I'm hearing him say this, and I'm thinking, this guy is an absolute hero. When you saw the damage inside this home, you realize that had she been in there much longer, she certainly wouldn't have survived.
1: Fire investigators determined the cause of the fire was faulty wiring, and there was no functioning fire detector.
14: The fire was ruled to have been an accidental fire.
1: Michael, Effie, and their baby moved in with Michael's parents. But a month later, tragedy struck the Ratleys again.
12: Michael Ratley was sleeping in the living room with his newborn son. That was something he did frequently so that Effie could be in the room by herself and get more sleep.
1: Michael heard a noise coming from the bedroom.
18: And that's what awoke him and arose his attention to go in there and check on her.
1: He went in, found the window wide open, and his wife bleeding on the bed.
19: Hello?
20: What's going on?
19: Hello.
20: What's going on, sir?
19: I don't know. My son just came in. My daughter-in-law's in the bed. I don't know if she's pale.
20: Okay, well, what is she doing?
19: She's just laying in the bed right now.
20: She's unresponsive?
19: Yeah.
1: Paramedics rushed Effie to the local hospital.
18: She was alive and breathing, according to rescue. And when I got there, they said she was barely hanging on.
21: It's terrible. I remember coming out and telling Joy, I said, it's bad.
13: The trauma doctor come in and talked to us. They explained that Effie had experienced an injury that was going to be life-ending, that there was no way that she was going to pull through

0: there had been a suspected break into the Ratleys' home, and Effie Ratley had suffered serious injuries. Emergency room doctors discovered she had been struck 7 times in the head with a blunt object.
1: The wounds had a very distinct appearance of a star, which generally tells you that it's a round object that struck that person.
2: What makes this a personal crime were not only the extent of the injuries, but the placement of the injuries. This was not a one gunshot or a one stab wound.

0: Or a one-stab wound. This was blow after blow after blow. Very, very violent.
1: Effie had no enemies. She was loved by everyone who met her. Who would do this and why?
2: After 4 days, doctors concluded the neurological damage was too great, and with the family's permission, Effie was taken off life support.
3: I'd always thought, what would I do if something happened to one of my children? So I'm sure we all have probably done that. But it's not the same when it does happen. You can seem like you could prepare all you want to. It's not going to diminish the effect on you.
2: It looked as if Effie's killer entered and exited through her ground floor bedroom window while everyone else in the house was asleep in other rooms.
0: Outside the window, they found the screen that had been cut. It was laying directly beneath the window.
4: Once I stepped in the room, you could see the blood spatter on the wall behind Effie's bed.
5: Michael Riley's parents stated that they never heard any noise coming from the bedroom during the attack.
2: Effie Ratley's murder was a concern to the entire community.
0: This was a big-time crime in a very small city, and it got everyone's attention immediately.
2: The night before Effie's murder, there had been another incident on the Ratley's property. Someone attacked Michael Ratley outside the barn.
6: What's going on?
7: My son come home. He's out barn. Mm-hmm. Somebody hit him in the back of the head.
6: Does he know who did it?
7: No idea. He don't know if he's blacked out or what.
2: Nothing had been stolen, which led police to believe Michael had surprised his attacker before he could steal anything.
5: It created a lot of concern with the family. It was common in this area to, at night, leave a garage door open or even a window open or what have you. That was not the case after the barn incident.
2: Before this incident, 40 miles away, a woman was raped during a home invasion. A week before that, a woman working at a nearby convenience store was beaten and left in a storeroom.
5: It appeared that there might be someone out here on the loose preying on women in our county.
2: But investigators found evidence that contradicted the idea the intruder entered through the Ratley's bedroom window. It had been freezing cold on the night of the murder, yet there were no foot impressions outside in the ground under the bedroom window.
5: There was a heavy frost that night. Also, there were no footprints in the frost that would indicate that someone had disturbed it.
2: And nothing had been tracked inside onto the bedroom carpet.
8: This carpeting was white. And so if somebody had come in through the window, you would expect some evidence, some debris that would have been carried inside the residence from outside.
2: In fact, a basket of clothes directly in front of the window and a layer of dust on the windowsill hadn't been touched.
0: The investigators went so far as to videotape the windowsills inside and out with a close-up view, and you could see the dust on the inside of the windowsill that was undisturbed.
2: And robbery didn't appear to be a motive.
0: There was a purse by the window that was not taken. There was a wallet on the nightstand that was not taken, and she was not sexually assaulted in any way.
2: Investigators also found some personal items in Michael Ratley's possession that raised questions about the couple's marriage.
5: There was a portable DVD player, a bottle of personal lubricant, and several DVD movies that contained adult male gay pornographic material on it.
4: It did lead to theories about motive. You know, he had a boyfriend somewhere, and maybe he wanted to do away with Effie, to live that lifestyle and just break away.
2: In addition, Michael's phone records indicated he'd been making frequent phone calls to a 35-year-old man who'd been one of his teachers in high school. Although this was suspicious, was it a possible motive for murder?

0: Mondays at 9 on TNT.
1: At the Ratleys' home, investigators found evidence that appeared to contradict the theory an intruder broke into their home the night Effie was murdered.
2: The curtains were white. There was no evidence whatsoever. I actually got down on my hands and knees and looked at that area, looking for any kind of trace evidence that I could tell the crime scene technicians to look at, and there was nothing there.
1: Michael Ratley's sister lived down the road, and she, too, heard nothing to indicate an intruder.
3: Michael Ratley's sister and her husband.
0: Mondays at 9 on TNT.
1: At the Ratleys' home, investigators found evidence that appeared to contradict the theory an intruder broke into their home the night Effie was murdered.
2: The curtains were white. There was no evidence whatsoever. I actually got down on my hands and knees and looked at that area, looking for any kind of trace evidence that I could tell the crime scene technicians to look at, and there was nothing there.
1: Michael Ratley's sister lived down the road, and she, too, heard nothing to indicate an intruder.
3: Michael Ratley's sister and her husband had 8 hunting dogs that were in a pen, and they had 2 dogs that ran freely. And by everyone's account, there were no dogs heard barking the night of the assault.
1: And Michael's friends told investigators he'd made some malicious comments about his wife.
3: He had told his friends that he hated his wife. He had told his friends that he couldn't afford a child. So there was more to Michael Ratley's marriage than what there appeared to be on the surface.
1: And according to Effie's family, there were other troubling incidents. Like the time Effie was driving to work on the interstate. Michael called, asking her to check the console to see if his medication was there.
4: She nearly wrecked the car at that point. Her girlfriends later relayed to me that she was just plumb hysterical when she got to work. Yes, she did have a fear of mice. We're not real sure if Michael did it or not.
1: Investigators also learned Effie had $150,000 of life insurance with Michael as the beneficiary. In reconstructing the crime and analyzing the blood spatter evidence, investigators concluded that the killer would have been covered in blood. Scientists tested the robe Michael was wearing on the night of his wife's murder.
5: I did look for the presence of blood on that bathrobe, but I did not find any. I was surprised.
2: The whole house was searched, anything for weapons. The whole house was fingerprinted. DNA swabs, any kind of blood or anything for touch DNA was swabbed in that house.
1: But investigators found nothing. No murder weapon, bloody clothing, or any other evidence of the crime. Inside Michael's truck, however, investigators found a hidden compartment under the back seat. There they found a treasure trove of forensic evidence.
6: Michael Ratley's truck turned out to be the jackpot, if you will, for our case.
7: It was almost like it was packaged for them to find because it was just that easy.
1: There was a hammer, a box cutter, a piece of burnt electrical wire, and several pairs of gloves.
3: Michael Ratley said he was shocked that these items were found in his truck.
6: His words were, "Oh my God, so it looks like I killed my wife."
1: Michael insisted he wasn't the killer and that someone was trying to frame him.
6: Michael believed that somebody planted those items in his truck and that it might have possibly been the same attacker who attacked him in the barn.
1: The piece of burnt electrical wire was compared to the wire in the Ratleys' mobile home that caught fire a month earlier.
3: And forensically and microscopically, it was compared to the ends of the wire that remained in the trailer, and it was a match.
1: The wire alone disproved the intruder theory.
8: It showed that the person who did this murder then went through all the trouble of getting those wires and putting them also in the storage compartment that Michael Ratley had, which was be incredible.
1: But one question bothered investigators. If Michael Ratley wanted his wife dead, Why did he go through the trouble of rescuing her from the house fire just a month earlier?
7: It makes you wonder, did he try to kill her in that fire? Nobody knows.
9: Hi, I'm Kristen Bell. Millions of kids in America

0: because every second counts. Opdivo Qvantig.
1: Michael Ratley insisted that an intruder broke into his wife's bedroom window, attacked her, then fled the scene without leaving any trace evidence. He also claimed the killer hid the murder weapon and gloves in the hidden compartment of his truck.
2: He talked about the fact that he loved his wife, that he would not do this to her, that she had just given birth to his child, so there was no reason whatsoever.
1: His story was difficult to believe, but would forensic science provide the answers? The bloody hammer found in Michael's truck was the first thing analysts tested.
3: And that is where I developed a DNA profile from. That DNA profile matched that of Effie Ratley.
1: The medical examiner's analysis concluded the hammer matched Effie Ratley's head wounds. DNA tests identified it was Effie's blood on the paper towels and the heavy work gloves found in Michael's truck. But they didn't find any DNA inside the work gloves. So scientists swabbed the inside of the latex gloves for skin cells.
3: Michael Ratley's DNA was recovered from the latex gloves. It was just a logical assumption that Michael Ratley had worn the latex gloves and then put the larger, heavier rubber gloves on and then wielded the murder weapon in killing his wife.
1: Prosecutors believe Michael Ratley had planned his wife's murder for months and had made more than one attempt on her life. The first could have been the incident in the car with the mouse, which almost caused her to crash on the interstate highway. The mobile home fire was also suspicious. Prosecutors believe Michael disconnected the smoke alarm and started the fire near the baby's diaper warmer while Effie was asleep. Michael grabbed their infant son and ran outside. The blaze blocked Effie's escape. But family members and neighbors saw the smoke and got to the scene before the fire engulfed the entire mobile home. So Michael probably felt he had no choice but to make some attempt to save his wife. So he broke one of the windows and helped her to escape. In so doing, he was hailed as a hero.
4: Effie, are you okay?
1: A month later, while living with his parents, Michael fabricated the story that he was hit on the head by a robber trying to break into the barn. His plan was to create the impression that a thief was running loose in the neighborhood. The next day, prosecutors believe he cut out the bedroom screen, waited for his wife to go to bed, took off his clothes, put on two pairs of gloves, and used a hammer to beat his wife to death. Blood spattered onto the walls and all over him. He used the paper towels to clean himself, then put on his robe, which explains why there was no blood on him when interviewed by police. Michael hid the evidence in the hidden compartment of his truck, then ran to his parents' bedroom and reported the attack.
2: Michael Ratley thought that the last person that they would look at was him, and the last place that they would look was his truck. And he was dead wrong on both accounts.
1: Effie's parents believe Michael no longer wanted to be married, but didn't want the financial burden of a divorce.
5: I truly believe in his mind this was a way out. In his mind, it was the only way out. Because if he divorced, he would be a weakened father, paying child support until Aiden was 18 years of age.
1: In July of 2009, Michael Ratley was tried and convicted of first-degree murder and sentenced to life in prison without parole.
2: On its face, a person can appear a certain way, but when you do more investigation, you find out it's a little different. You really find out the true character of a person at that time.
6: Michael's a monster, a soulless monster. I've struggled with that. Why? why anybody could do something of that magnitude. But there's a lot of deceivers in the world.
7: With this type of crime scene, the way it was laid out, and the amount of evidence that was left for us, it was a home run. You couldn't ask for anything better.
8: Up next.
9: My husband has locked himself in our bedroom.
8: Did this man kill himself?
10: That death certificate came back as a suicide.
8: Or was it murder?
11: What in the name of heaven is he doing committing suicide by turkey baster?
8: The evidence at the scene confounds investigators.
12: There was something more going on with this. It just wasn't right.
11: I mean, it's creepy. It's chilling.
8: And it would take years before the forensics could figure it all out.
11: This case was a forensic bonanza for me.
8: The heating and air conditioning business was a lucrative one for David Castor. His perfectionism and attention to detail were well suited to the job.
10: My dad was a very particular guy. He liked everything a certain way. Whenever we worked on something, if something was like a quarter inch off or wasn't perfectly level, he'd start right from scratch, do it again.
8: Things were going well for David Castor until his father died. The two had been very close, and David was having a hard time dealing with the loss.
10: He was very depressed. I really felt for him. I just couldn't imagine what was going through his head.
8: David's wife, Stacy, told friends he began to drink heavily, and his behavior became erratic. When he locked himself in the bedroom and wouldn't come out, Stacy called police.
9: My husband has locked himself in our bedroom for the last day. Friday night we got into an argument. He was aggressive, but he wasn't violent.
13: Okay, don't cry. We're going to check on him, make sure he's okay. Maybe he's depressed. Are you guys going through something right now?
9: Well, his father died a month ago, and he's been kind of weird acting the last month.
14: David, are you inside?
8: A sheriff's deputy arrived at the house, found the master bedroom door locked, and with Stacy's permission, broke the door down.
11: This is a terrible scene. The guy sprawled naked on the bed. He's face down, but his head is in the corner against the wall. And there's a tremendous amount of vomitus and other biological material on the bed.
8: Emergency medical personnel pronounced David dead at the scene.
10: For lack of a better word, I felt kind of raped. Like a relationship was stolen from me. Like it was just taken away.
8: On the nightstand, next to the bed, were two glasses.
12: One was half full of a green liquid. Another clear glass, which had the remnants of something in it. You can see it on the bottom.
8: The green liquid was sent to the lab for testing.
15: We were able to identify ethylene glycol, the main component of antifreeze.
8: Ethylene glycol is toxic in large quantities. The autopsy confirmed David Castor ingested a lethal dose.
10: The death certificate came back as a suicide.
8: Under the bed, emergency personnel found a shotgun and a container of antifreeze. Investigators wondered if David Castor had a gun, why would he use antifreeze to kill himself?
11: Maybe he didn't use the shotgun under his bed because he wanted to kill himself over 72 hours and as opposed to, 72 hundredths of a second.
8: Another item confiscated during the initial search also raised questions.
16: One of the deputies looked in the trash basket in the kitchen area and found a turkey baster. Well, the turkey baster had some traces of green liquid in it.
8: Again, tests showed the green liquid was antifreeze. And scientists found DNA on the tip of the turkey baster.
11: The only DNA on that turkey baster is at the tip, and it belongs to David Castor. What in the name of heaven is he doing committing suicide by turkey baster? I've never heard of such a thing.
8: So investigators now wondered if they were dealing with a murder.

0: Weekdays and Mondays at 9 on TNT.
1: The official ruling of suicide in David Castor's death was a hard sell for the investigators who were at the scene. They hadn't seen many suicide cases where ethylene glycol was used, and there were several contradictions.
2: My gut was telling me that there was something more going on with this. It just wasn't right.
1: For one thing, the victim's wife, Stacy Castor, told 911 operator something that contradicted the autopsy findings.
3: Friday night, she got heavily intoxicated, slept through the day on Saturday.
1: Yet the toxicology report showed no alcohol in his system.
2: That caused us to raise our eyebrows again.
1: There were two glasses found on David's nightstand. On the rims of both glasses was David's DNA.
4: David's fingerprints were on the glass with the small amount of alcohol residue, but only Stacy's fingerprints were on the glass that held the antifreeze.
2: If David had been drinking out of that glass and poured the antifreeze himself, he committed suicide by drinking out of that glass. Why didn't it contain at least one fingerprint of his?
4: And the location of the antifreeze bottle on the floor beside David's bed told a story.
5: There's vomitus dripping from the bed, and you can see that there's vomitus under the antifreeze jug, but there's no vomitus on the antifreeze jug itself.
4: Proof, investigators say, that the antifreeze bottle was placed there after David consumed the antifreeze and got sick. And investigators found several things very odd about Stacy.
2: When I interviewed Stacy, I asked her if she knew what the substance was in antifreeze that can kill you. And she said to me, ethyl glycol. I found it very strange because most people wouldn't know that. But off the top of her head, she knew that when I asked her.
4: At the same time, Stacy would routinely mispronounce the word antifreeze.
6: So maybe that's why antifreeze idea, I'm not really sure.
7: Stacy Castor used the word antifreeze in the interview, a very odd way of saying antifreeze.
4: And Stacy also admitted that she knew that antifreeze could be used in a homicide.
5: She said, oh, by the way, David and I had watched a true crime show where a woman killed her husband's, plural, with antifreeze by putting it in their jello.
4: This was an interesting comment.
2: Well, wouldn't know that. But off the top of her head, she knew that when I asked her.
4: At the same time, Stacy would routinely mispronounce the word antifreeze.
6: So maybe that's why he had the antifreeze idea. I'm not really sure.
7: Stacy Castor used the word antifreeze in the interview, a very odd way of saying antifreeze.
4: And Stacy also admitted that she knew that antifreeze could be used in a homicide.
5: She said, oh, by the way, David and I had watched a true crime show where a woman killed her husband's, plural, with antifreeze by putting it in their jello.
4: This was an interesting comment. Since David Castor wasn't Stacy's first husband to die under suspicious circumstances.
1: 5 years earlier, Stacy's first husband, Mike Wallace, died unexpectedly at the age of 38.
5: Nobody did an autopsy. There's Stacy Castor at the hospital saying, no, he had a bad heart. And the physician comes in and, just from a visual examination, looks at him and says, well, this is a heart attack.
1: Mike's family had wanted an autopsy, but Stacy said no.
5: The family were very upset about there not being an autopsy and wanted to know, but legally, it's the next of kin that makes that decision.
1: A look at Mike Wallace's medical record showed no signs of heart problems before his death.
4: Even more bizarre, Stacy had both husbands, Mike Wallace and David Castor, buried next to one another.
1: In between the two was where Stacy planned to be buried when she died.
4: Investigators petitioned the court for permission to exhume Michael Wallace's body to see if there was any connection between his death and the death of Stacy's second husband, David Castor. A judge approved the order.
2: The doctor who was going to be conducting the autopsy felt very strongly that if there was some type of poisoning in his system, that it would still be there.
4: Why? Because the active ingredient in antifreeze, ethylene glycol, in lethal amounts, causes the body to create something it normally doesn't.
8: Ethylene glycol forms crystals which will affect the kidneys of an individual, eventually leading to death.
4: Those crystals remain intact for years after death, and the medical examiner found them during Michael Wallace's autopsy.
2: Upon getting the results back from the medical examiner's office, there was absolutely no doubt in my mind that Stacy had killed both of her husbands.
4: But just as prosecutors prepared to arrest Stacy Castor for the murder of her two husbands, Stacy made another call to 911.
3: My daughter, I believe, has taken some pills.
9: She passed?
3: Yes, she's moving.
9: Okay.
3: I'm leaning over her. Actually, she's having trouble, I think. It sounds like there's something in her throat. Ashley.
4: Paramedics arrived to find Stacy's daughter, Ashley, close to death. Next to her was a suicide note, along with an empty bottle of sleeping pills and an empty bottle of vodka.
7: There is a suicide note in which she claims responsibility not only for the death of David Castor, but also for the death of her own father, Michael Wallace.
10: Mommy, I did this because I love you. I couldn't let Daddy be mean to you and me anymore. Once I put the antifreeze in Daddy's Gatorade, it took only a day or so, and when they dug Daddy up, I knew what was going to happen. They think you did it, but you didn't. It was me.
4: But investigators were now faced with a dilemma. Was Ashley truly capable of a double homicide?
7: If Ashley Wallace killed Michael Wallace, she would have only been 12 years old at the time, and could a 12-year-old really formulate such an elaborate murder scheme?
4: And if Ashley didn't survive, they might never know.
2: My biggest fear was that Ashley was going to die because her vitals would crash and then they would spike back up. And that's one thing I don't think I would have ever gotten past, was if Ashley died.
11: My moderate to severe Crohn's symptoms kept me

0: Auction's going on right now. So what are you waiting for?
1: Ashley Wallace's younger sister, Bree, found Ashley unconscious one morning and urged her mother to call 911.
2: The doctor said she was probably 10 minutes from death.
1: Thanks to Bree's quick action and excellent medical treatment, Ashley survived.
3: I actually woke up in the hospital, and I had no idea what day it was. I had no idea where I was. One of the detectives was asking me questions, like, what was in that note that you wrote? I was like, what letter? What pills are you talking about? All I remember was having a drink with my mom. That's all I knew.
1: Ashley denied writing any suicide note and denied any involvement in killing her father, Mike Wallace, and stepfather, David Castor.
4: I was always skeptical. I didn't know exactly what happened. I didn't know what to believe, really.
5: Prosecutors felt that whoever typed the note was also the person that poisoned the two husbands.
1: To find out who typed the suicide note, investigators confiscated the Castor family's computer and sent it to computer evidence specialist Francis Bracken. The first thing he noticed was that the document was created in Microsoft Word, which has a feature most users don't know about.
5: If you open a document, type in it, even if you don't save it as a document, the program itself auto-saves it for you in the background, and it gives it an unusual name that you would never recognize.
1: Interestingly, only one person in the family used Microsoft Word.
5: Microsoft Word had never been used on the Ashley Wallace account, but it had been used on the Stacy Castor account.
1: Bracken found evidence. There were numerous drafts of the suicide note, which the writer made a point of not saving. But fragments of the final note still on the computer's hard drive were time-stamped. The timestamps, automatically registered by the computer, showed Ashley could not be the writer.
5: I was able to determine that Microsoft Word was not used after 2:27 p.m. on 9/12, the very same day, which therefore shows that Ashley Wallace couldn't have written the note because she was in school that entire day.
1: The final clue was in the note. Stacy let something slip.
6: The cops said that there was antifreeze in Daddy's body.
7: There was always the word antifreeze in the suicide note.
8: It hit me like a ton of bricks. My first reaction was, oh my God, antifreeze. What Stacy said in that interview is exactly what was in that note. It wasn't a note, it was a confession. And it was Stacy Castor that confessed in that note.
1: But Stacy Castor denied any involvement in the two deaths and continued to maintain her daughter Ashley killed both men. It would be up to a jury to decide.

0: solemnly swear to tell the truth, the whole truth, and nothing but the truth, so help me God.
1: Thank you.
2: As Stacy Castor was about to go on trial for the murder of her husband, David Castor, and the attempted murder of her daughter, Ashley, the question on everyone's mind was motive.
3: I'll say that she is completely amoral. She is completely self-absorbed. Everything in life revolves around her. She's narcissistic to the extreme. She is troubled only by the inconvenience of other people. Mike Wallace becomes an inconvenience. I'll get rid of him. David Castor is an inconvenience. I'll get rid of him. Pick up some cash on the side, you know, parting gifts from Don Pardo as I leave the stage of life. My daughter, I've got to frame her.
2: Financially, Stacy got a $50,000 insurance payout after her first husband's death. There was even more money after the death of Stacy's second husband.
3: Our best estimate is that she probably pocketed with the house, the business, the cars, the life insurance, close to $200,000 for David Castor.
2: Investigators believe since Stacy got away with her first husband's murder, why not try it again? Prosecutors say Stacy put antifreeze in one of David's drinks sometime on Friday night. By the next day, David was unconscious but still breathing. The evidence shows Stacy tried to get David to drink more, but that didn't work. That's why only Stacy's fingerprints were on that glass. So Stacy used the turkey baster to force more antifreeze into David's mouth. That's how David's DNA was on the tip. Once Stacy realized she was about to be charged with David's murder and the murder of her first husband, Michael, Stacy came up with a plan to pin the murders on her daughter. Stacy created the suicide note on the family computer using phonetic spellings to words she routinely mispronounced and typed the document around 2:30 in the afternoon when Ashley was in school. Later that night, Stacy mixed sleeping pills and other drugs into Ashley's drink and left her to die. If Ashley's younger sister hadn't found her unconscious in bed the next day and demanded her mother call 911, Ashley would most likely be dead too.
3: She killed two husbands. Then she tried to kill her own flesh and blood. There are no words that I'm familiar with in the English language that adequately convey that type of person.
2: On the witness stand, Stacy insisted Ashley was the killer.
4: You referred to her very negatively, didn't she?
1: I'm sure I did.
4: That's right, because she killed, after all, your two husbands, didn't she?
1: Yes, she did. I can't give you a reason why she would do it.
2: The jury didn't buy it. Stacy Castor was convicted of murder and the attempted murder of her own daughter. She was sentenced to a minimum of 50 years in prison.
5: You're not just a danger to the general public. You're a danger to the people who love you and are closest to you.
2: Prosecutors could still charge Stacy for the murder of her first husband, Michael Wallace. But with Stacy serving a 50-year prison term, there doesn't seem to be much need. Ashley Wallace has no contact with her mother.
6: I hate her. I hate her. I don't understand. I don't get it. And I don't think I ever will understand why she did what she did.
7: Without the forensics, this case would have ended in 2005 with the death of David Castor being ruled a simple suicide, as it was. And Stacy Castor would still be walking the streets today.
8: And everything that she said and everything that she did just backfired on her right in her face. Because you're a killer. Bottom line, look yourself in the mirror. You know what you did. And you know what you tried to do to your daughter.
2: Up next, a serial killer was on the loose in New York City.
9: These people were chopped up, It's just a savage way to die.
10: You felt that he really pissed somebody off.
11: The media labels him the last call killer.
12: The last call for drinks. That's the last that was seen of them.
11: Nearly a decade passes and police still have no suspects. Until advances in forensic science finally help pinpoint the killer.
13: It's the most bizarre case I've ever been involved with.
11: For sanitation workers collecting trash along the New Jersey Turnpike in 1991, it was a day like any other. Until they found a plastic bag so heavy, the men decided to look inside.
14: The worker felt like it was a pumpkin or something.
11: But it was something else.
9: It was a head, a human head, human skull.
11: When police arrived at the scene, they found even more bags with more body parts.
14: The body was severed into seven pieces, two legs, two arms, upper and lower torso, and the head.
4: There were ligature marks on his wrist, which suggested he was tied up or bound at some point.
11: One bag contained latex gloves, a bed sheet, shower curtain, and a blood-stained saw.
4: It tells law enforcement that this happened in some home or a rented place, a hotel room. It could be any of those things.
11: The victim's wallet was found in one of the bags.
4: There was clearly no attempt to hide the identity of the victim.
11: The victim was 56-year-old Thomas Mulcahy, an executive for an information company in Massachusetts who'd been in New York City on a business trip.
15: He was married for approximately 33 years. He had four children, with the youngest being, I believe, 18 years of age, and the others were young adults.
11: Mulcahy had been stabbed to death, then dismembered. The body parts, as well as the bags themselves, were washed before they were dumped.
12: Well, the washing tells us that the killer wants to remove evidence, and two, that there is an intimate aspect to it of keeping the body close. It's erotic. You're taking care of the victim.
11: Thomas Mulcahy's wife told police some personal information she felt might be pertinent.
4: She said at some point in his life, he started experimenting with homosexual sex. I don't know that she approved of it.
11: By tracing his credit card activity, detectives learned that Mulcahy's last transaction was at an ATM at 11:15 p.m., two nights before his body was found.
15: Tom Mulcahy draws $200 from an ATM machine at 49th and Avenue of Americas. With our luck, the camera system was down, so we had no pictures.
11: There was no evidence Mulcahy had ever returned to his hotel room that night, which was only a block away. But there was evidence he had stopped in a nearby bar.
4: Mulcahy was seen at the Townhouse Bar, which is an upscale gay bar in Manhattan. He was intoxicated.
11: This was consistent with the medical examiner's report.
16: The medical examiner determined that Thomas Mulcahy's blood alcohol level was above the legal limit.
11: Witnesses said that Mulcahy was talking with a white male with brown hair. But no one could say for sure whether they left the bar together. Using the witnesses' descriptions, police created a composite sketch, which was distributed to the media.
16: We were unsuccessful. Everything we did up until that point was unsuccessful.
11: But there was one item found with Mulcahy's body that provided an important clue. In one of the trash bags was the wrapper for the latex gloves. The price sticker showed they were purchased from a CVS drugstore in Staten Island, New York. But investigators still faced a daunting task. There were almost 500,000 people living in Staten Island.
15: We had nothing. You know, we were grasping at straws.
17: It's no accident we're here.

0: no prints, no DNA, anything that could tie us to a viable suspect.
1: Also, like Mulcahy, the victim had ligature marks on his wrists and ankles.
2: There's something called a signature killer. That is a killer who tends to repeat their process with several victims.
3: The cuts that were performed on his body were described as being disarticulated, in that you actually don't just cut right through the bone, you actually pull the joints apart and cut through cartilage as opposed to bone.
1: This disarticulation was a vital clue.
4: We know it was post-mortem. The precision of the cuts led us to believe that this was done by somebody who had some knowledge. Somebody in the medical profession, possibly somebody along those lines.
1: One of the bags found with Marrero's body had the words, President's Choice on it.
3: This shopping bag was sold at only 9 locations, and one of the locations happened to be Staten Island.
1: The store in Staten Island which sold those bags was close to the CVS drugstore that sold the latex gloves found with Thomas Mulcahy's body.
2: The reasonable assumption is that the killer either lives or works in that neighborhood, because that would be within what's called their zone of familiarity, their comfort zone.
1: Using a process called superglue fuming, investigators were able to lift 2 partial fingerprints and a partial palm print from the bags. These prints were entered into the nationwide fingerprint database of known criminal offenders.
0: The results of that entry and the search were negative. There was no match.
3: We had ran out of leads, and it wasn't looking too promising.
1: 2 months later, investigators' worst fears were realized when another dismembered body was found in a garbage can 12 miles outside of New York City. There was no doubt this was the work of the same killer.
0: The body was placed in similar type garbage bags, double knotted, double bagged. There were 7 pieces also.
1: And again, the body and the bags had been washed down.
4: There was no physical evidence recovered, no fingerprints, no DNA that was foreign to him.
1: The victim was identified as 56-year-old Mike Sakara.
4: He was a fixture in the Five Oaks Bar in Greenwich Village.
0: The Five Oaks was a piano bar, and it did cater to the gay clientele.
1: Lisa Hall was a bartender at the Five Oaks on the night Mike Sakara was murdered. Lisa said a white male came into the bar and sat next to Mike. She had never seen the man before.
5: I assumed he knew Michael, because why would he, when there's empty seats, go sit right next to him? And I made the man a scotch and water, and Michael said, Lisa, this is so-and-so. He's a nurse at St. Vincent's.
1: When she left the bar, Michael and this man were still there. No one saw the two men leave the bar together.
5: The detectives asked me for a name. I said it was like John or Mark, a very common name. But I didn't really remember a name. I remembered a face.
1: So investigators created a composite sketch based on Lisa's description. But even Lisa knew finding him wouldn't be easy.
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1: Detectives across New York and New Jersey were desperately trying to find a serial killer who was targeting gay men. The media dubbed him the Last Call Killer. The most recent victim, Mike Sakara, was last seen in a bar with a white male whom he introduced to the bartender as a nurse working at St. Vincent's Hospital in New York. When police followed up with the local hospitals, they identified a male nurse at St. Vincent's, 38-year-old Mark Slayton, who not only resembled the composite drawing, he also lived in Staten Island near the stores where the killer purchased the latex gloves and garbage bags used in the murders. Unfortunately, Slayton's prints didn't match the prints found on the plastic bags.
2: It's heartbreaking. You're out there pounding the pavements, you know, doing everything you can, and you don't have an answer for it. So it was very frustrating.
1: Thinking that the killer may have misled his victims about where he worked, Detective Kuhn enlisted his own children in the investigation to distribute the composite sketch of the killer to all the local hospitals. Unfortunately, the flyers didn't generate any significant leads, and soon the case turned cold.
3: Many, many man hours, hundreds if not thousands of man hours, devoted to these investigations. And essentially, the trails just went cold.
1: The murders stopped too, leaving police to suspect the killer may have changed his M.O.
2: So our thoughts were either he's locked up, he's dead, or he's still out there and he's just getting a lot better at it.
1: Then, 8 years later, the case went in a new direction. It happened when investigators heard about a new fingerprint technique that was being used in Toronto called vacuum metal deposition, or VMD.
4: The vacuum metal deposition machine is the ultimate machine to find fingerprints on non-porous materials. You can have material that was stored for 50 years.
1: Investigators immediately sent a dozen bags from the Last Call Killer case to Toronto. They'd been in storage for years. In the Canadian lab, the bags were exposed to 10 milligrams, about 20 cents worth, of gold, which was heated to 2,000 degrees Fahrenheit, enough to turn it into a gas. This gold vapor creates a film over the surface being tested, but it is invisible to the naked eye. Then, vaporized zinc is introduced into the chamber. It adheres to gold, which locks any prints in place so they can be photographed.
4: The end product is a negative of the fingerprint on the surface, the non-porous material, and that's what we end up seeing.
1: The VMD process yielded 16 partial prints on the bags from the Mulcahy murder and 3 from the Marrero case. These prints were of much better quality than the original ones. The new prints were entered into the National Fingerprint Database of Known Criminal Offenders. Again, there were no matches. But Detective Kuhn also sent hard copies of the prints to each state, since not all states had put their prints into the nationwide database.
2: This was our last shot, and we felt that if we could reach out, that maybe they'd put that little extra effort into the submission.

0: Zone Brain Supplement, absolutely free.
1: When the fingerprints of the last call killer made it through the mail to latent print examiner Kim Stevens in Maine State Police Crime Lab, she was happy to help out. The state of Maine hadn't yet put all of their prints onto the national fingerprint database.
2: I received the prints in the mail with a cover letter, and I read the letter and the synopsis of the case.
1: Kim Stevens entered the last call killer's prints into Maine's state database.
2: I thought there's no way I would get a match. I had done a lot of searches for outside agencies, and the chances I thought would be very slim.
1: But the database of known criminal offenders in Maine turned up 30 possible matches.
2: So 30 prints came up in the list for me to look at one by one, side by side, to see if they could be the print.
1: For the side-by-side comparison, Stevens used the original hard copies made by the 30 criminals when they were arrested and inked by police. It's time-consuming and exhausting.
2: Do you want to do it when your eye is fresh and you're ready to make comparisons?
1: Then, Stevens found one that she thought matched.
2: Every time I went to the next ridge and found detail that agreed, obviously it was a surprise. I was jumping up and down for joy and couldn't believe it.
1: The final step is to have the match verified by another examiner. And that person agreed. The prints belonged to Richard Rogers, a former graduate student in languages at the University of Maine. In 1973, Rogers was charged with using a hammer to kill his college roommate. He wrapped the body in a plastic tent and left it on the side of the road.
3: Richard Rogers apparently said that the other man had approached him for sex and the other man attacked him, so in self-defense, he attacked back and ended up killing him.
4: Mr. Rogers claimed self-defense and was acquitted. Amazing.
1: After he was acquitted, Rogers got a nursing degree and eventually moved to New York. At the time of the last call murders, Rogers had been working as a surgical assistant at Mount Sinai Hospital in New York. That's where police arrested him.
5: He was gay, didn't really seem to have any long-term relationships. In your wildest dreams, you would not look at Richard Rogers and say this guy is a serial killer.
6: We learned that during the times of these murders, Richard Rogers had been off duty.
1: Lisa Hall chose Rogers' picture from a photo lineup as the man she saw with Mike Sakara at the bar on the night Sakara was murdered.
7: I'm just so glad they got him before he could murder any other people.
1: Rogers lived in Staten Island, just blocks from the stores where the garbage bags and latex gloves were purchased.
4: Detectives searched Richard Rogers' apartment and they found an array of videotapes, Hush Hush Sweet Charlotte, Texas Chainsaw Massacre. He had a Bible in which there were earmarked passages referring to beheadings and dismemberments.
1: Also in Rogers' apartment, they found a vial of a prescription drug used as a sedative. It's one that's not screened for in a routine autopsy.
5: You can use it as a date rape drug or you can use it to knock people out.
1: Prosecutors believe Rogers would pick up his victims in gay bars. He targeted men who were drinking heavily. Rogers may have used a date rape drug and taken his victims back to his apartment. Or they may have gone willingly. Once there, the evidence shows he stabbed them, then dismembered the bodies. He most likely moved the bodies to New Jersey at night to avoid detection. But even the most careful criminals make mistakes, and Rogers left evidence behind. The elaborate washing of the victims and the bags didn't remove everything. As for motive, Rogers wouldn't talk. All experts can say is that the murders had a clear sexual motivation.
5: It's the most bizarre case I've ever been involved with. And for all of these men, there was just no dignity in death.
1: In November of 2000, Rogers was tried and convicted of two of the murders, the cases where they had the most forensic evidence. He was sentenced to 2 life terms plus 65 years in prison.
6: We never gave up. You keep plugging along.
5: It never ceases to amaze me what we get in terms of forensics, whether it's fingerprints, DNA, any number of things. It's the most powerful tool you can have in a courtroom as a prosecutor.
7: It was pretty horrible to sit there and look at this man that actually murdered Michael Sequeira and to think about all the other people that lost their lives and all their families and friends that lost people because of this monster who was sitting there, but at least he was finally put away.
1: Up next, a home invasion turns to murder.
8: Just extreme overkill. Crime of passion, crime of rage.
1: So much violence and no one with a clear motive.
9: As best as law enforcement could establish, she had no enemy.
1: That is until police discover a romance gone horribly wrong.
10: It was either going to be a lover or someone who wanted her out the way so that they could meet a new lover.
11: I don't know if a love triangle can go good, but this one went really bad.

0: Life couldn't have been better for Avis Banks. She graduated from college, found a job she loved in a daycare center, and met the man she planned to marry. But an unexpected pregnancy changed some of her plans.
1: When I learned Ava was pregnant, I wasn't thrilled. And I know Ava's asked for forgiveness, and she was going to make it right by marrying Keon.
0: Her fiancé was Keon Pittman, a middle school teacher and basketball coach.
2: Mr. Pittman was excited about the family that they were beginning. They had already picked a name out for the child.
0: Avis and Keon bought a house together in a suburb of Jackson, Mississippi. But tragedy struck just a few months before the baby was due to be born. When Keon came home from work and found Avis lying on the garage floor in a pool of blood, police were called to the scene.
2: Law enforcement immediately orders him away from the body. They want to make sure that he's not possibly the perpetrator in the case.
1: Keon called us and asked, my wife need to get over here. And we turned the corner and I saw all the emergency vehicle and all these police cars. But when I saw that yellow tape, I knew what that yellow tape meant. So I knew then, you know, that Ava was gone.
0: Avis and her unborn child were pronounced dead at the scene.
3: It was obvious that she had been shot in the head, in the chest, and possibly in the stomach. We weren't totally sure as to how many shots she had received at that time. It also appeared as though she had been cut with some type of object.
0: It appeared that the killer waited inside the house until Avis came home from work, then attacked when she stepped out of her car. The point of entry was the back door, where police found two high-quality shoe impressions.
4: The prints on the glass, though, were fairly good prints, good clarity. They were two-dimensional impressions in dirt on the glass door.
0: Analysts estimated the prints were made from a man-size 8 shoe. It appeared the killer tried to kick the glass in. When that didn't work, the killer kicked through the door jamb.
5: We were surprised that the glass didn't shatter. The deadbolt was still engaged, so we knew that that back door was locked when entry was made.
0: Several rooms in the house had been ransacked. Immediately suspicious, police performed a gunshot residue test on Keon's hands.
2: We did discover particles of gunshot residue on Mr. Pittman. Mr. Pittman very well may have fired the fatal shots that killed Avis Banks.
0: And Keon appeared to be unconcerned.
3: He was laughing. I had to remind him that he had a fiance and a baby that were dead. And he said at that point, oh yeah.
0: When Keon called his lawyer, his anger was clearly evident. Anger not towards the killer, but the police.
6: I don't like this at all. See, motherfucker, I had something to do with this shit. When I came home, I knew something was up.
0: Keon had no criminal record, but he wore size 8.5 shoes, consistent with the shoes the killer was wearing when he tried to kick in the back door. And that wasn't all.
2: There was blood on the button-down shirt that he had on, as well as blood on the pants.
0: DNA tests showed the blood had come from Avis.
7: Maybe he didn't want to settle down and be a father and be a husband. Maybe he was trying to get rid of her.

0: by AlienPower.com.
1: Police in Jackson, Mississippi were determined to find Avis Banks' killer. She had been ambushed while getting out of her car, returning home from work. Avis was 5 months pregnant.
2: We did take it kind of personal, and we were also tasked with fighting for that five-month-old child who didn't have a chance to live in the world.
3: She's my perfect child. I love all my kids, but they were not like Avis. They were not like Avis.
1: The autopsy showed Avis Banks had been shot 4 times with a .38 caliber pistol. She had also been stabbed numerous times.
2: There was defacing injuries. Whoever was doing this was wanting to injure her physically, injure her appearance. And then with the last and final slash to the throat, just extreme overkill.
1: At first, investigators thought the motive was robbery, but that theory was discarded when police realized that despite the killer taking time to open drawers, nothing had been stolen.
4: To us, the scene itself appeared to be staged. We didn't find anything of value that was missing from the house.
1: When police interviewed Avis's fiancé, Keon Pittman, they found blood on his shirt. DNA tests showed the blood was Avis's. And a neighbor told police an interesting detail, that Keon always parked his car in front of the house and entered through the front door. But the night of the murder was different.
2: This particular day, he raised the garage door when he got home. We believe he knew that Avis was laying in the garage.
1: And a background check revealed Keon was a player.
5: He had a lot of girls he was playing at the time.
1: One of the women was 30-year-old Brenda Martin, the mother of one of the boys on the basketball team Keon coached.
6: Miss Martin and Mr. Pittman were in the early stages of a relationship. That was in the form of flirting, telephone calls, text messages, things of that nature.
1: Brenda Martin had no desire to talk to police.
5: Brenda didn't want to have anything to do with this whole situation because she was married. She was married with children.
1: Brenda denied any involvement in Avis's murder, and she had an alibi for the time of the crime.
4: We didn't find anything with her that would put her at the scene, or phone records, or anything.
1: Brenda wasn't Keon's only love interest. Another was Carla Hughes, the 25-year-old cheerleading coach who worked at the same school with Keon. Apparently, they had been less than discreet with their relationship.
4: They had been seen kissing several times in the restaurant, so I knew her to be at least more than a friend.
6: Carla Hughes was the one that he was the most involved with, that he had, I guess, the most serious relationship and that he was seeing basically on a daily basis.
1: Carla Hughes was a former beauty pageant contestant and the single mother of a 3-year-old son. When questioned by police, she adamantly denied the affair.
7: He's not a boyfriend. He's just a friend. That's what that was.
4: There's
7: nothing sexual with him.
4: Okay,
7: nothing.
4: Okay,
7: no, nothing.
4: I can understand why Carla Hughes was lying initially. She didn't want to be in the mix of someone that's just been murdered.
7: People may have saw us being affectionate towards each other. But at the most, they may have just saw a little kissing. But as far as just like this full-out blown romantic love affair, that's not what it was. It really wasn't.
1: Carla denied any involvement in Avis Banks' murder and was an unlikely suspect, but she didn't have an alibi for the time of the murder. Investigators believe the murder took place shortly after Avis returned home from work.
5: Avis Banks left the daycare about 5:15 and went straight home. She got home about 5:45. No evidence shows that she stopped anywhere in between. And the murder occurred somewhere between 5:45 and 6 o'clock that night.
1: Witnesses said Keon was at school running basketball practice at that time. And his cell phone records confirmed he was at the school between 5:30 and 6 p.m.
6: We had the witness statements, but this again was independent verification through a separate source that he was in fact at basketball practice and he was miles away from the crime scene at the time we believe the crime occurred.
1: But Carla's cell phone records showed something else.
6: Those records show that a little after 5:30 and then again at roughly 6:05 that Miss Hughes was in that area, that she was in the area at the same time that the murder occurred.
1: And who was she calling?
8: Hello?
1: Keon Pittman.

0: Matters. New series, Sunday at 10 on TLC.
1: Police had two suspects in the murder of Avis Banks. Her fiancé, Keon Pittman, had an alibi for the time of the murder, but blood on his shirt and gunpowder residue on his hands raised concerns.
2: We believe that the gunshot residue that was discovered on Mr. Pittman's hands was not placed there because he fired a weapon. We believe that that was transfer from him handling the body of Avis Banks.
1: Just as the blood on his shirt.
3: It was determined based off those visual examinations that the blood stains on him was from a touch transfer versus him actually being there and having evidence spattered on him at the time of the crime.
4: If he had committed the murder, there probably would have been some blowback or some splatter on his clothing. The lab didn't find him. We have to realize that Keon wasn't around. Keon probably didn't do this, and now we got to start looking at his other lover, that being Carla Hughes.
1: Although Carla initially denied having a relationship with Keon, during her second interview with police, she changed her story.
4: She did confess that she had lied to me and that they were sleeping together.
1: 6 days into the investigation, police got a call from one of Carla's cousins.
2: He tells investigators that he has in his possession a firearm that they believe was used in the death of Avis Banks.
1: This cousin, Patrick Nash, said Carla asked to borrow his gun, a .38 caliber revolver, for protection.
2: She tells Patrick that there's been recent break-ins there at her house, that she's concerned for her safety.
1: Patrick said that 3 days before the murder, he gave Carla his gun loaded with 5 bullets. He also gave her a hunting knife. 3 days after the murder, she returned the gun, but not the knife. And the chamber of the gun was empty.
4: Patrick asked Carla, "Hey, what happened to the bullets in it?" And she told him, "I went target practicing."
1: The gun was given to ballistics experts and test-fired so that the bullets could be compared to those recovered from Avis's body.
5: The markings on the 3 projectiles from the body did match the markings from the test fires, which told me that that weapon was the weapon that killed Avis Banks.
1: But this didn't necessarily put the gun in Carla's hand. So investigators looked again at the shoe impressions from the crime scene. They assumed the impression was made by a man's shoe, which would have been a size 8. But it also could have been a woman's shoe, a size 10. With a warrant, investigators searched Carla's apartment.
3: We went through the master bedroom closet, and Carla had probably upwards of 100 pair of shoes in that closet. That was the needle in the haystack that we really weren't sure was going to be out there.
1: One pair looked promising.
4: Look at a picture that we bought with us from a crime scene, and it appears to be a perfect match, the tread pattern.
6: I was relatively certain, looking at the photographs, that they were made by the same shoe.
1: But visually, investigators saw no traces of blood on the shoe, which was disappointing.
2: We then decide to submit those shoes to a second laboratory. The examiner places the shoes under the microscope.
1: This time, they found several microscopic stains that appeared to be blood. And this time, DNA testing confirmed what investigators already suspected.
2: Those shoes do, in fact, contain DNA and were later to match the DNA of Avis Banks. It puts her there in the presence of Miss Banks at the time of her death.
1: The only thing police needed to figure out was whether Keon Pittman was involved.

0: counter, the sport mat, and wireless remote. Call now.
1: Carla Hughes had never broken the law and had no violence in her past. No one thought she was capable of murder.
2: She led Bible studies. She led exercise classes. She was a leader, and she's also a very pretty lady, somebody who you would never suspect to do something wrong.
1: But 3 years before the murder of Avis Banks, Carla suffered a devastating emotional blow. She was 2 months pregnant and about to be married to the baby's father. The day before the wedding, he called it off.
3: Carla Hughes was a doormat for men. Her cousin did tell me that whenever she falls for a guy, she falls hard, and most guys just take advantage of her.
1: Investigators believe Carla saw Keon Pittman as the answer to her problems.
2: Carla wanted to be where Avis was. She wanted to be the one who was getting married, who the man truly loved her, and they were going to have a family together. But that wasn't the case.
1: Prosecutors believe Carla Hughes wanted to eliminate the only person standing between her and Keon, Avis Banks. So she borrowed her cousin's gun and knife and went to the home Avis and Keon shared. She attempted to break into Avis's home late in the afternoon by kicking in the glass on the back door, leaving remarkably clear shoe impressions. When this didn't work, she kicked in the door jamb. Once inside, she pulled out drawers to make it look like a robbery gone wrong, then waited for Avis to return from work. Cell phone records show Carla placed her first call to Keon before the murder, most likely as she was staging the scene. No one knows what was discussed during that call. When Carla heard the garage door open and Avis's car pull in, she sprung into action. Carla fired 3 shots, the 4th shot from close range, close enough to spatter the tiny speck of blood found on her shoe. Carla then used the hunting knife to stab Avis repeatedly and cut her throat. After the murder, Carla got rid of the knife and her bloody clothes and placed a second call to Keon shortly after 6 p.m. Again, no one knows what was discussed.
4: I'm just leaving breakfast now, but you know, I can't really talk.
5: What shocked me the most, this woman have a child. You know, how could a mother do that to another woman and knew she was expecting?
1: As for Keon Pittman, he claims he played no part in planning or instigating the murder, and Carla never implicated him in the crime. Some speculate he learned about the murders after they happened, but before he found Avis's body.
6: We felt like that there was probably some conversation that night prior to Keon going home that led Keon to know that something had happened. And that Carla probably told him, you say we couldn't be together, we can be now, I've taken care of what was in our way. That's what threw the red flag up for Keon.
7: Did you inflict those wounds on Avis Banks?
8: No, sir.
7: Did you kill her?
8: No, sir.
7: Did you kill your unborn child?
8: No, sir.
7: Do you know who did?
8: No, sir.
9: We, the jury, find the defendant, Carla Hughes, guilty of capital murder.
1: Carla Hughes was sentenced to life in prison without the possibility of parole.
2: It's a love triangle gone bad. I don't know if a love triangle can go good, but this one went really bad.
6: Carla Hughes would have been a suspect probably anyway, just based off the relationship that she had with Keon. I don't know if we would have ever been able to tie her to the crime if we didn't have the gun.
10: We built our case on the ballistics. We built our case on the shoe print impressions. We built our case on the DNA evidence. So really, without that, all we would have had would have been a motive, and there would have been nothing that we could have charged and ever got a conviction on in this case.
1: Up next, a teenage girl goes missing.
11: This child had walked away into the darkness and disappeared.
1: Was she the victim of foul play, or did she run off to be with a friend?
12: It was horrible. You know, people just didn't know what to make of it.
1: For weeks, There were many questions, but no answers.
2: There's something's not right, you know, it's just too weird.
1: Until police find evidence of an encounter gone wrong.
11: She would have put up a tremendous fight.
8: This is good science. This is absolute good stuff.
1: Teenage love affairs are notoriously passionate. So when 16-year-old Tara Muncy fell in love with her high school classmate, Nick Zaroba, she expected it to last forever.
12: Tara and Nick was the strongest love that you could imagine, but it was like the car show, Fast and Furious. It was, sometimes it was really great, and sometimes it was really furious.
1: When Nick graduated, he joined the Navy and was stationed at the Great Lakes Naval Base in Illinois. Tara stayed in Virginia to finish her last years in high school.
13: She was in love with him, and she talked about him constantly. They planned on getting married.
1: On the night of January 25th, 2000, Tara didn't return home after her shift at a local fast food restaurant.
12: It wasn't like Tara to do that. Tara would always call in, check in.
1: Tara's parents called the local sheriff's office, but this was a story they'd heard 100 times before.
11: A teen missing for a couple of hours is a very routine call.
13: Typically, a teenager or any missing person turns up within 24 hours.
1: Her last known location was the fast food restaurant where she was seen leaving alone at 7 o'clock carrying a container of food. Her car was still in the lot.
11: The car was unlocked, and the food and hat was sitting on the front driver's seat like she had placed it there. There was no purse nor keys found at the scene.
14: The main question is, why wouldn't she have her car? And now who she is with or where she is at? You know, is it someone that she doesn't want her parents to know she's with?
1: It was as if Tara had dumped her belongings and just left. But it was freezing outside, so it didn't seem likely she would simply walk away. But by the next morning, Tara still hadn't returned home.
12: Both of us, Tara's mom and myself, both knew deep down that something wasn't right.
1: Some people thought she'd run off to be with Nick.
11: Is she headed for Illinois? Is she headed to meet the boyfriend?
13: There was no evidence of her purchasing a ticket at a bus station. There was no evidence she'd purchased an airline ticket.
1: Investigators contacted Nick at the naval base.
14: He said he hadn't had any contact with her. He hadn't seen her. She hasn't called him.
13: His commanding officer was able to confirm that he had been on the base the entire time.
1: 24 hours after Tara disappeared, police received some alarming information. A co-worker said that the night before, Tara was working the drive-thru window and got into an argument with two young male customers.
11: She had had a wordy conversation or a confrontation maybe with a couple of young men that came through the drive-thru. We're thinking that those are two potential suspects.
1: Normally, there would be video to identify these men. But not this time.
14: Big disappointment. At the restaurant, it didn't have any video surveillance of any kind.
1: This also meant there was no video surveillance of the parking lot, and none of the customers or Tara's co-workers saw anything suspicious.
14: They didn't really pay attention who she left with or, you know, what transpired out in the parking lot.
1: This left Tara's family and police without answers.
11: We knew absolutely nothing. We had nothing. The case was completely clueless from the start.

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1: When Tara Muncy disappeared, her friends thought she had run away to be with her boyfriend, Nick, in Illinois. Her parents, however, didn't believe it.

0: way to be with her boyfriend Nick in Illinois. Her parents, however, didn't believe it.
1: I think maybe one time Tara decided she was going to run away. I think she was gone for an hour. She would not run away. No.
0: When media outlets reported the story of Tara's disappearance, hundreds of volunteers joined the search.
2: Neighborhoods searched parks, looked everywhere they could for her, in the snow, in the cold.
3: I miss her so much. I just want her back.
4: Somebody's got her. I don't know why, but she just wouldn't run, so something's not right. You know, it's just too weird.
0: 2 long weeks passed, and still there was no trace of Tara.
5: The pressure at that time was extreme. And it was all fueled by the thought that this child had walked away into the darkness and disappeared. And it could happen to yours or mine.
0: Then, 17 days after Tara went missing, a hiker found a body near an isolated railroad track 7 miles from Tara's house.
6: My first thought is, you know, how fast can we get there? Is it Tara, or is it something else, you know?
0: The body was at the bottom of a 70-foot wooded ravine, almost completely hidden from sight. The victim was naked from the waist up and had been shot to death. Some injuries were consistent with the body being rolled down the ravine post-mortem. A driver's license in her back pocket confirmed everyone's worst fears. It was Tara Muncy.
1: Tara was quite a girl, one of a kind. And it's just too bad she never got to live for all of us to find out her full potential.
0: Fortunately, near freezing temperatures helped forensic investigators.
7: Her body appeared to be fairly well preserved. I remember thinking at the time that I hope that means that we're going to have some good evidence.
0: But the crime scene itself was another matter.
6: It was a dumping ground. It was a ravine where people dumped their tires, their stoves.
7: It was very difficult for investigators to separate out what was perhaps related to the crime and what was not.
0: At the top of the ravine was a single .22 caliber shell casing, as well as Tara's car keys and parts of a cigarette.
7: The cigarette filter was right in the middle of the crime scene.
0: The filter was found separately from the cigarette.
5: Very few people ever pull a filter off of a cigarette to smoke it.
0: In a bundle thrown to the side, investigators found Tara's T-shirt, and on it, a potential clue.
8: You could see a faint outline of an outsole of an athletic shoe on the front of the shirt. You can make a positive identification of a footwear impression, just like you can make a positive identification of a fingerprint.
0: But finding the shoe wouldn't be easy.

0: There are auctions going on right now. So what are you waiting for?
1: Tara Muncy's autopsy showed she was most likely killed the day she went missing. She'd been shot 4 times at close range.
2: This child was executed. I firmly believe that she was shot in the chest, and while she was on the ground, I think that a rifle was held next to her head and 3 shots were fired.
1: Blood found under Tara's fingernail showed she had fought her attacker. Even though Tara's rape kit came up negative, investigators found seminal fluid on her body. All of the biological evidence was sent for DNA testing. The ballistic evidence provided a surprising clue. The murder weapon left an unusual combination of lands and grooves on the fatal bullets. Only 3 types of .22 caliber rifles could have fired those shots.
3: You're looking for a Sears, a Marlin, or Revelation. And by the way, Marlin manufactures 4 Sears and Revelation. So it's only one manufacturer doing all 3. When you're talking hundreds of different firearms, to narrow it down to 3, that's pretty unique and good information.
1: Tara's ripped shirt also provided a possible clue. Using alternate light sources, forensic analysts found a partial muddy shoe print on the front of her shirt. Investigators searched their database of thousands of known outsole designs and found the one they were looking for.
4: We were able to tell the police that they need to look for an individual that has a pair of Nike brand running shoes with a herringbone outsole design.
1: The print wasn't large enough to identify the shoe size, but it was valuable information nonetheless. Then, Tara's friends told police something they had been reluctant to reveal earlier. On the day Tara went missing, Tara and her friends were smoking marijuana after school, and an older man was with them, the man who had provided the marijuana, 30-year-old Jeff Thomas.
2: It struck me out at that time that there was a 30-year-old male there smoking marijuana with these teenagers after school.
5: He didn't have a regular employment, and we're not even sure that he really had a regular place to live. He stayed at times in his girlfriend's basement.
1: Tara and Jeff Thomas knew one another. Tara often babysat for Jeff's 6-year-old daughter. A background check revealed Thomas had a criminal record. 8 years earlier, Thomas attacked a neighbor with a baseball bat and served 2 years in prison. When questioned by police, Jeff Thomas denied any involvement in Tara's murder and said he had an alibi.
6: Thank you for coming in today, Mr. Thomas.
5: We found that there had been some holes in his alibi, particularly where he'd spent the night.
1: Jeff Thomas denied owning a .22 caliber rifle, but said his friend, Kevin Williams, a 32-year-old bricklayer, owned one. Police converged on Kevin Williams' house, hoping to question Williams and examine his gun. But Williams' story was significantly different from that of Jeff Thomas.
7: Kevin Williams told us that he owned a .22 caliber rifle and that he left it in the possession of Jeff Thomas, and he has not seen that rifle or firearm since.
1: Williams admitted he sometimes used the rifle for target practice in his backyard. Investigators knew this was their chance to find out whether Kevin Williams' rifle was the murder weapon. Incredibly, investigators found 2 shell casings under the porch. Ballistics matched the shell casing found near Tara's body.
3: This is absolute good stuff. This is good science, which tells you you've just recovered cartridge cases from the murder weapon.
1: But where was the rifle? And which man was telling the truth?
8: Glass blocks for Mica countertops? Seriously?
9: Did we...

0: The prime suspect in Tara Muncy's murder was Jeff Thomas, the man who was seen smoking marijuana with Tara on the afternoon of her murder. But the murder weapon belonged to Kevin Williams, a friend of Thomas's. Both claimed the other was in possession of the gun at the time of Tara's murder. Then something strange happened. An unlikely witness came forward with a story of her own.
1: There was a lady who was in a vehicle that had been stopped for a traffic violation, and she knew something about the case.
2: I think I know the name of her.
0: Her name was Barbara Helton, and when she was with police, she told them something she had kept to herself for the past several weeks. She said she knew Jeff Thomas, and he'd been staying at her house at the time of Tara Muncy's murder. On the night of the murder, Thomas returned home, visibly agitated.
2: Look what happened, your own money.
1: He was dirty, he was muddy, he was upset, and he told her that he had messed up.
3: He said, I wouldn't have hurt her if she would have gave me what I wanted. I asked him what he was talking about, and he said that she wouldn't have sex with him.
4: He said she wouldn't have sex with him?
3: And it made him mad.
5: And she says that he told me, I shot her three times in the head.
3: He called it execution style, whatever that's supposed to
4: be. He called it execution style?
3: Yeah.
0: The number of shots fired was inside information. Police hadn't released those details to the media for these very situations.
5: No one knew but us, the killer, and the medical examiner.
0: But if Helton's story were true, why hadn't she gone to the police sooner?
6: She was scared of Jeff Thomas. She was scared for her own safety.
1: It was only when she actually was face-to-face with a police officer at the traffic stop that she was willing to talk.
0: With the information Barbara Helton provided to police, they now had enough evidence to get a warrant to search Thomas's car. In the trunk, they found a pair of sneakers with a herringbone tread pattern. Transparencies of the treads were compared to photographs from the partial prints on the front of Tara's shirt.
7: We were able to say that the right shoe submitted by the police department could have made the two fragmentary footwear impressions present on the shirt collected from the crime scene.
0: Also in Thomas's car were three strands of blonde hair with the roots intact.
8: Forcibly removed hairs. This means they had a good chance of having DNA material in the root of the hair. It was determined that all three hairs from the car were consistent with Tara Muncy by DNA.
0: And investigators also compared Thomas's DNA to the biological evidence on Tara's body.
1: His DNA was all over her. It was on her clothes. It was on her body. It was on her inner thigh. It was on the bottom of her shoe. It was underneath her fingernails. And it was on the cigarette that was found at the crime scene. And so that was really the nail in the coffin.
0: Prosecutors believe Jeff Thomas stopped at the taco restaurant as Tara got off from work. He may have suggested they go somewhere to smoke marijuana as they did earlier that afternoon. Once there, Thomas made a sexual advance. Tara refused. There was a fight. Tara's shirt was torn. She scratched his face. At some point, Thomas dragged Tara out of the car, shot her once in the chest, and three times in the head, leaving his shoe impression on her t-shirt. He pushed her body down the ravine, then smoked a cigarette after ripping the filter off.
9: You always break the filters off the cigarettes?
10: It's just a habit. I've always done it.
0: Three of Tara's hairs, forcibly removed during the fight, fell into his trunk as he was getting rid of the evidence. The rifle was never recovered. In March of 2001, Jeff Thomas was tried and convicted of capital murder and was sentenced to death.
5: To hear the clerk of court say, not only are you guilty, but you are sentenced to death, death, death. It sent chills up my spine, literally.
0: But Tara's mother opposed the death penalty and asked that Thomas's sentence be commuted to life in prison. In 2002, the Virginia Supreme Court gave him life without parole. Tara's family realizes that without science, her case might never have been solved.
9: In the beginning, you know, we thought, how in the world are you going to solve a case like this? And I don't think it had ever been solved. If it hadn't been the Pulaski Police Force, I don't think it ever solved.
1: At the end of the day, we had a lot of circumstantial evidence, but it was the forensic evidence that was the most powerful.
10: Young high school student, taken such a short time in life here. It's tragic. It's tragic. And if we can help find the truth and justice in that, that's what we're here for.
0: Up next, three women are in Florida on their first real vacation.
11: These women who were here by themselves thought, this is great. We're seeing Tampa Bay.
0: The evidence suggests they took a boat ride and then disappeared. But there was little else to go on.
11: There are hundreds, if not thousands, of miles to look over to find a piece of evidence.
12: Hairs, fibers, any fingerprints would have been washed away.
0: But a public billboard turns citizens into investigators.
13: I thought it was an excellent idea. Brilliant.
0: On a warm June morning in Tampa, Florida, authorities discovered the bodies of three women floating in Tampa Bay.
11: They knew that there was foul play because the women were tied up and had bricks around them.
0: The victims had their mouths taped shut, were naked from the waist down, and had been bound with yellow rope.
14: It was horrible. It was terrible. It was beyond comprehension to think anyone could do what was done to those girls.
0: The first question facing investigators was the identity of these three women.
12: There was no ID, so we weren't able to identify who these individuals were, where they came from, and who they might have had contact with prior to this event.
0: Although each victim was tied to a 30-pound concrete block, decomposition created gases that lifted both the bodies and concrete blocks to the surface.
15: The water temperature was hot. Had this occurred in much colder temperatures, much colder water, one cinder block might have held them under the surface. You'd have to do a lot of study on that to figure that out.
0: The medical examiner estimated the bodies had been in the water for at least 3 days. To pinpoint where the victims were put in the water, investigators asked the University of South Florida to analyze the currents for that time period.
15: And they felt that they were probably thrown in out in the center of the bay somewhere. It wasn't off of a bridge and was not off of any shoreline.
0: After media outlets picked up the story, the manager of a local hotel called police. He said a woman and her two daughters checked into his hotel 3 days earlier. He said he hadn't seen them after that, but their belongings were still there.
16: There was no evidence that anyone had been in the room. The beds were never ruffled. The towels were never wet. Everything was in the same place.
0: The room was registered to Joan Rogers and her two daughters. Police contacted Joan's husband, Hal Rogers, a dairy farmer in Ohio.
17: The sheriff got a hold of me, and we had to get dental records to identify him.
0: Dental records confirmed that the victims were 36-year-old Joan Rogers, 17-year-old Michelle, and 14-year-old Christy. The autopsy confirmed everyone's worst fears. Water was found in the victim's lungs, which meant they were thrown into the ocean while they were still alive. To investigators, this wasn't just murder. It was an execution.
15: I think he left their eyes uncovered because he wanted each one of them to see what was happening to the other one. And I think he wanted to see the fear that was in their eyes as he was doing what he was doing with them, which is about as perverted as you can get.
0: But who wanted to murder three tourists and dump their bodies in Tampa Bay?
18: Everything that could help us in survival.
19: This is not how I operate.
20: Why do we have a roof on there that's right over our fire?
21: To protect it from the rain.

0: When Joan Rogers and her daughters drove to Florida for a week of sightseeing, Joan's husband Hal, the girl's father, decided to stay behind.
1: He had a dairy farm he was running at the time. That's a 365-day-a-year job.
0: But even though his family didn't return home as planned, Hal Rogers waited 3 days to contact police.
2: He seemed somewhat cold to me, very cold. Here's a person who's just lost his entire family. Not just one, but three people. And there was no emotion.
0: Hal told police he didn't have time to be emotional. He had a farm to run.
3: I just did what I needed to do to function and didn't worry about nothing else.
0: Investigators tracked Hal's whereabouts for the day of the murders. Fortunately for Hal, he didn't like to cook for himself, so he ate his meals at local restaurants. And numerous witnesses provided his alibi.
3: The people here knew it because I'd been to breakfast that morning and that evening for dinner.
0: At the autopsies, the medical examiner discovered the seawater had eliminated crucial forensic evidence.
4: With the bodies being submerged in the water for the length of time that they were, any trace evidence, hairs, fibers, any fingerprints would have been washed away essentially by the water.
0: It was impossible to say for certain if the victims had been sexually assaulted.
1: We had nothing to go on as far as forensic evidence to amount to anything.
0: Police were on the lookout for Joan Rogers' car, and they found it at a public boat launch. It was 1 mile away from the Rogers Hotel, 25 miles away from where their bodies were recovered. Inside the car were two handwritten notes. On one were directions to the hotel. The other, on hotel stationery, contained directions to the boat launch. The writing samples were sent to a forensic document examiner for analysis.
5: The handwriting that appeared on the Days End letterhead was written by Joan Rogers, and we knew that because we received quite a bit of her handwriting for comparison.
0: The handwriting on the other note, the one with directions to the Rogers Hotel, was distinctive.
5: I determined that the handwriting on the brochure was not written by the mother or either of her daughters.
0: In the word Courtney, part of the hotel's address, the T was capitalized in the middle of the word.
5: This is unusual, not only because it's a capital letter, but because of the spatial quality of the small r to the tall T.
0: And the letter Y was written in a way that Teresa Stubbs had never seen before.
5: The letter Y was written 4 times, and each time it was written differently. Just a slight variation, but different. That was important.
6: So they're working it really hard. We gotta find who wrote this note. We do that, we find the killer.
0: Besides the handwriting, the note held one other clue. Next to the directions to the boat launch, Joan Rogers had written the phrase blue with WHT.
1: We just surmised they were meeting something that was blue and white. If you're going to a boat ramp, what might you be meeting that would be blue and white? It would be a boat.
0: But there were no boats docked at the launch. It's an area where anyone, residents or even tourists, can put their boats into the water for a day of boating. Then police got a break. A tipster told them about a local man who was running an unlicensed business from this boat launch, offering tourists sunset cruises on the bay. His name was Jason Wilcox, and he owned a blue and white boat. A background check revealed Wilcox had a criminal record and had served time for aggravated assault. He lived just 5 miles from the boat launch.
1: On his property where his boat was, he had some concrete blocks.
0: Wilcox denied any involvement in the murders. But without any physical evidence to tie him to the Rogers women, it would be difficult to get a court order for his handwriting sample.
1: You can find the suspect, and you can even find the one you think did it, but now proving it is a whole nother ballgame.

0: rule for 848.
1: Two weeks before the murders of Joan Rogers and her two daughters, homicide investigators learned of a similar crime involving a 24-year-old Canadian tourist and a man in a blue and white boat.
2: She's a tourist, and he offers her a ride on the bay, and she goes, "Wow, great."
1: Once they were out on the water, where no one could see them, the man said he'd kill her if she didn't have sex with him. He also told her there were sharks in the water in case she was thinking of trying to swim to shore.
2: She says, "Please, please don't do anything to me. I'm a virgin." She said he got very excited about it. He rapes her, and he told her before he raped her, it's not worth getting murdered over a sexual assault. And he apparently had ropes on the boat, just as he did with the Rogers family.
1: Afterwards, the man got physically ill.
2: Was it a matter of he was so excited he was physiologically overcome? Or was it that he psychologically was so appalled by his act that he got sick?
1: Inexplicably, the man waited until dark, drew close to shore, and allowed the young woman to swim to safety. Investigators were fairly certain it was the same man who murdered the Rogers family.
3: The parallels were pretty eerie.
1: Unfortunately, the victim took a shower before she went to police headquarters to report the crime, so no DNA was recovered. But her description of the man enabled police to create this composite sketch, which was distributed to the local media. The victim said Jason Wilcox was not the man who assaulted her, and Wilcox was also eliminated as a suspect in the Rogers case.
3: In the end, he was given a polygraph test and was cleared on all that and actually had some alibis to where he was at the time.
1: The composite sketch prompted hundreds of leads, all of which had to be followed up. The description of a blue and white boat also generated plenty of hits.
3: We had close to 800 men that were called in. A lot of them had to do with blue and white boats. So that was a big, big job to eliminate all of these persons of interest that were called in to us.
1: After those leads turned out to be dead ends, investigators tried something else. They used 5 area billboards to display the sample of what they believed was the killer's handwriting.
2: That was an unusual tactic, and I believe they did it just because they had no place else to go.
1: That's when Joanne Steffi saw the billboard on the side of the Tampa Highway, and she recognized the handwriting. It looked like the handwriting of a contractor she knew, Oba Chandler.
4: When I first initially met Mr. Chandler, he came across as not telling the truth, and he wouldn't look you in the eye. And he just seemed shifty.
1: Joanne rushed home and found the handwritten receipt for some work Chandler had done for her.
4: As I was looking at it, my knees actually buckled from the sheer shock of the proof now to me that this was the man they've been looking for all this time.
1: Oba Chandler's handwritten receipt was compared to the handwritten note found in Joan Rogers' car.
5: I immediately saw the capital T repeatedly throughout his writing. My heart started racing. I found all the Y's and the variations that were on the brochure. Within minutes, I knew I had found the writer.
1: Oba Chandler was 43 years old and ran a construction business. He was married and had 8 children by 7 different women. He also had a criminal record dating back to his teens that included 2 sexual assaults. But what was most telling was where Chandler lived.
6: Oba Chandler's residence was on a canal that was probably within a half mile, a mile of where the boat ramp, where the victim's vehicle was found.
1: Investigators tracked down ship-to-shore phone records, which are recorded for all boats making calls while on the water.
6: These records actually put Oba Chandler out on the water, not only on the day of the rape, but also on the day of the homicide.
1: Chandler denied any involvement in the murders. But once he was in custody, police brought in one person who could possibly identify him, the Canadian tourist who had been raped by a man in a blue and white boat.
0: That's him. She picked his photograph and reacted visibly as soon as that photograph was shown. And she indicated that she would really like to see him live in a lineup to be absolutely certain.
7: Look carefully.
1: This resulted in another positive identification. But just as investigators went to inspect Chandler's boat, they discovered he had sold it, most likely to get rid of potential evidence. Prosecutors knew if they were going to get a murder conviction, they'd need more evidence than just handwriting.
8: Everything that could help us in survival.

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6: There are auctions going on right now. So what are you waiting for?
7: A forensic document examiner was already convinced it was Oba Chandler's handwriting on the brochure found in Joan Rogers' car. But investigators wondered if there was anything else on the brochure that would guarantee a conviction.
8: The brochure was processed with a chemical called ninhydrin, a chemical that reacts with the amino acids found in fingerprint residue.
7: Prints, when they come in contact with ninhydrin, will turn purple and can then be photographed. On the brochure were numerous fingerprints and one palm print.
8: One of the victims was identified as being the source of some of those impressions, but there were also unidentified prints on that brochure.
7: The best unidentified print was a high-quality right palm print. When Chandler's right palm print was compared to the palm print on the brochure found in the victim's car, there was no doubt.
9: That not only linked our handwriting to the brochure, but also a palm print. And you don't get much better than that.
7: Oba Chandler was charged with 3 counts of kidnapping and first-degree murder. Investigators believe Chandler met Joan Rogers at a gas station, where Joan may have asked him for directions to their hotel. Chandler wrote them on her map, leaving behind a handwriting sample and his palm print. That's when Chandler may have offered to give them a sunset cruise on his boat, an offer the girls accepted. Chandler gave Joan directions to the boat launch, and when she wrote them, she also jotted down a vital clue. Blue, with WHT. Later that night, Chandler took them out on the water, where they were at his mercy. The women couldn't swim, so there was no way they could have made it to shore safely. They had no option but to comply. They were bound and gagged, and presumably sexually assaulted. Later, he tied each one of them to a concrete block and threw them overboard.

0: Chandler left an electronic trail when he called his wife on the ship-to-shore radio to tell her his boat had engine trouble and that he'd be late for dinner. Chandler's other mistake was leaving his handwriting and palm print behind. Obed Chandler was tried, convicted, and sentenced to death.
1: Obed Chandler, you have not only forfeited your right to live among us under the laws of the state of Florida, you have forfeited your right to live at all. Mr. Chandler, may God have mercy on your soul.
0: The bold decision to put the handwriting evidence on billboards for the entire city to see made the difference in this case.
2: I thought it was an excellent idea, brilliant, because detectives can only work on leads that they receive. And when they've exhausted every possible lead they have, that's when it becomes necessary to try something different and let the public in.
3: The investigators were up against a dead end. They didn't know what to do. And they said, what do we have to lose by putting up this billboard? And it was a gamble, but it was a gamble that certainly paid off.
4: I think the singular break in the case came with the identification of the handwriting. That was his ultimate undoing.
0: Up next. It was an ambush.
5: Got a call for 4 people dead. Oh my God.
0: But the scene yields few clues and the motive is unclear.
6: This case was tough. Nothing was jumping out at us at the beginning.
0: Until a neighbor comes forward with a possible lead.
7: They see a young man and a young woman just walking down the sidewalk dressed in all black.
0: Would it be enough?
7: The families wanted answers. They deserved answers.
8: What amazed me is it stayed a secret as long as it did.
0: Clear Lake, Texas is a mecca for aerospace professionals from all over the world. It includes many affluent, upscale neighborhoods.
9: There's probably nobody in America that wouldn't mind living in these neighborhoods that are out there.
0: But on a July afternoon in 2003, that suburban calm was shattered when a teenager went to her girlfriend's house and found a bloodbath.
10: First emergency.
5: Got a call for 4 people dead. Possibly 4 victims have been shot.
0: In the living room, police and paramedics found 4 young adults dead from gunshot wounds. They'd been dead for several hours.
8: Well, the first walked in to your immediate left and was a female victim laying on her stomach. You had a male victim and a female victim on a sofa. Then behind them, between the sofa and the far wall, was a 4th male victim.
9: It literally looks like a slaughterhouse. You have blood on the walls, bullet strikes, shell casings on the ground. All the furniture is soaked in blood.
0: The victims were 18-year-old Tiffany Rowell, who lived in the home. Her boyfriend, Marcus Priscilla. 21-year-old Adelbert Sanchez. And 18-year-old Rachel Colorutis. It looked as if the victims were watching TV and were caught off guard by the attack.
9: They were leaned back in a couch, feet up like anyone would if they were watching a show or relaxing. They did not seem to be alarmed at all.
11: These people had no idea they were about to be shot.
0: It appeared as if Rachel was killed while trying to call for help.
9: She just dialed the 9 and the 1 key. The assailant came back to her and beat her to death.
0: Rachel was shot 6 times and pistol whipped. Shell casings found at the scene indicated 2 guns were used. One was a 9mm, the other a .38 caliber.
8: We were looking for at least 2 perpetrators. You don't see people going in carrying a 9mm in one hand and a .38 in the other.
0: And there was no forced entry.
9: We allow scenes to talk to us. It confirms to us as detectives that they know their assailants.
0: Rachel's father heard the news on television.
12: I pulled up on the scene, saw my wife standing out there and a lot of people in the street and crime tape around the house. I tried to run into the house. I was stopped by a police officer.
13: White laundry. Sir, step beyond that white laundry and go to jail right now. All right?
14: Please, man.
13: I know. Oh. I know.
14: Please.
12: I just could not even imagine in my mind who would do that to her and why. Rachel had no enemies.
15: Right now, we're all left in the dark. All I know is that a phantom came in and took my sister away.
0: The question nagging investigators was motive. Who wanted these four young people dead? And why?

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1: The day after four young people were killed in Clear Lake, Texas, dozens of their former classmates gathered at the murder site.
2: You know, what you have to do is you have to deal with what happened. You also have to arrange this giant family event called a funeral. The other thing on my mind was finding out who did this and cooperating and setting up an environment where the police were as enabled as they could be to do their job.
1: The police realized that the two boys killed in the attack had been involved in drugs, which may have been part of the motive.
3: Marcus was leading a high-risk lifestyle of dealing drugs and ultimately bringing his cousin Adelbert to help him with that. It exposed Rachel and Tiffany to the effects of that.
1: At the crime scene, investigators discovered that there were 21 shots fired. 17 hit their intended targets.
4: It appeared to be right off the bat a calculated shooting with very few mistakes and very, very few misses.
5: There were no murder weapons recovered at the scene, no firearms at the scene.
1: Three of the victims died from gunshot wounds. Although Rachel Kolarutis had been shot six times, the cause of her death was blunt force trauma to her head. Police also learned that 18-year-old Tiffany Rowell lived in the home alone after her father remarried and moved in with his new wife.
2: I thought Tiffany's father lived there with her. I didn't find out till after the murders that Tiffany lived there alone.
5: This house was known as a party house, that there were regular parties there, talking to different people, that drugs were being used there.
1: When investigators spoke with the neighbors, they learned that no one heard gunshots. It was the middle of summer. The air conditioning was on and the windows and doors were closed. But close questioning revealed some important clues.
3: When you're doing a neighborhood canvas, don't ask, did you see anything unusual this day? The right question to ask, did you see anything?

0: Anything this day that you don't ordinarily see day to day.
1: That's when the next door neighbors gave police some information.
2: They see a young man and a young woman just walking down the sidewalk dressed in all black.
1: Renowned forensic artist Lois Gibson was brought in to create a composite sketch based on the neighbors' descriptions.
3: All I had was two people who were really disinterested, who looked out a window briefly and saw a male and female. That is all I had.
1: Her first task was to deal with the obvious, race and age. The couple was white and looked to be older teenagers.
3: The only thing unusual was that the girl had really large eyes.
1: The neighbors also said she was wearing a bandana. Using visual aids, hundreds of photographs of different facial features, Gibson tried to nail down some specifics of the faces of the suspects.
3: I'm going to show you some features, and you're going to give me the features that look most like the person. I'm going to compose them. And then when I have a rough sketch, I'm going to show it to you, and I'll change anything you want.
1: After 2 hours, Gibson produced these drawings.
3: All I ended up with was a really plain but pretty young girl with impossibly large eyes and a really good-looking, plain, normal white guy with blonde hair.
1: They didn't look like the type of people who could commit this kind of violence. The question now, would anyone be able or willing to identify them?
4: Figuring out which credit card to use should

0: is at 9 on TNT.
1: Once armed with composite drawings of the suspected killers, investigators visited the Clear Lake High School, hoping some of the victims' former classmates could shed some light on possible enemies.
2: Three out of the four of the victims were Clear Lake High School students, so I think police probably focused on Clear Lake High School and what sort of connections and social groups they ran around in.
1: But this was a dead end.
3: The police, I know because of my regular contact with them, they were turning over every rock.
1: Investigators had to consider the possibility the murders were done by professionals.
4: Somebody came in there with a purpose. It was obvious that whoever did this was going to make sure there was no living witnesses, you know, to report it to the police.
1: Both male victims in this case were known drug dealers, and one of them, Adelbert Sanchez, had family members tied to the Mexican mafia.
5: Adelbert had some family members that were incarcerated. They were in federal prison in Texas and in Florida, involved with the sale and transport of large amounts of marijuana from Mexico, South Texas.
1: But detectives could find no connection between the Mexican mafia and the murders. And despite investigators' best efforts, the trail of the killers eventually turned cold.
6: There was a lot of frustration in this case, wondering, are we going to catch this person, or it's got to be this person right in front of us.
5: The families wanted answers. They deserved answers.
1: After 3 years, the family started to believe the case would never be solved.
3: Your raw instinct is you want to find them yourself and pulverize them.
1: The only real evidence investigators had were the composite drawings.
6: It was clear that the people who made this sketch, that gave our sketch artist the information, these were going to be great witnesses.
1: So Rachel's father turned his grief into action. He helped raise a $100,000 reward for anyone who could provide information leading to the arrest and conviction of the killers. Some of that money was used to put the composite drawings of the suspects on billboards around the area.
3: I had all the billboards put out around, just circling all the entries and exits to Clear Lake, so you couldn't drive in or out without seeing those pictures.
6: We had a lot of attention and we got a lot of phone calls.
1: But the most important call came from an anonymous source to the Crime Stoppers hotline.
7: Crime Stoppers, how can I help you?
1: The caller said he recognized the girl in the composite drawing. He'd met her in drug rehab. He said she bragged about participating in a quadruple murder.
6: This woman admitted that she had killed four people and was telling him in detail what it was like to kill four people.
1: And she also told the informant something else, something only the killer would know. That one of the victims was killed while trying to call 911.
6: Only somebody truly on the inside would have known that. I was like, this is it. This is the tip. My heart was pounding, and I was like, wow.
1: The caller identified the woman as 20-year-old Christine Paolilla. Amazingly, Christine's driver's license photo was virtually identical to the composite drawing.
8: I yelled. I sat in my office and went, "Eehaw!" Couldn't believe it.
1: Christine Paolilla attended high school with three of the four victims. Ironically, Christine had been bullied in school, but Rachel Colarutis and Tiffany Rowell had befriended her.
3: And when I called my wife and told her that it was Christine Paolilla, she said, "George, that's one of the photos of Rachel's wallet."
1: But why would Christine kill the two girls who had befriended her? And even more troublesome, where was Christine now?

0: Plus, get free veggies for life.
1: The prime suspect in the quadruple murders in Clear Lake, Texas, was Christine Paolilla. She'd been identified by an anonymous tipster who'd seen her composite sketch on a billboard. A background check revealed Christine was a heroin addict, and after high school spent her entire inheritance on drugs.
2: She estimated $1,000 a day was being spent on heroin.
1: Using ATM records, police found Christine and her husband in a cheap hotel in San Antonio.
3: Officers described it as the most disgusting place they've ever seen. Unbelievable. You wouldn't believe it if you saw it.
1: Investigators found hundreds of syringes and dozens of boxes of drug paraphernalia scattered all over the room.
2: It was horrible. There was a mist of blood that was on most items in the room. After they finished injecting, they would expel the remaining bits of fluid in the syringe into the air, and it would turn into a mist that was had a bit of blood in it. It was just horrible.
4: They were probably a couple of weeks away from death. She was surviving on Ritz crackers and cheese and a whole bunch of heroin.
1: When questioned by police, Christine, suffering from severe heroin withdrawal in this police video, admitted participating in the murders, but said her ex-boyfriend, Chris Snyder, was the real killer. As with Christine, the composite drawing of Snyder was remarkably accurate.
5: I was not in that house.
4: Okay.
5: At all.
4: Were you in the driveway?
5: I'll put anything on it. I was not in the house.
4: Were you in the driveway?
5: Just, I wasn't in the driveway. The closest I was to the house was when I drove up.
1: Christine said she waited outside while Snyder killed her friends.
5: He told me
4: he did it. Did what? What did he say, Christine? That he shot them?
1: A database search revealed the address for Chris Snyder's parents, and they told police Chris was living in South Carolina. When Snyder's parents told Chris the police were on their way to question him, Chris disappeared.
4: He left his car, left his wallet, he left all of his belongings behind.
1: Police found his body in some nearby woods. Toxicology tests showed he'd ingested a lethal dose of painkillers.
4: He took the ultimate coward's way out.
6: It's just a loser, scumbag, coward that knew what he was going to face.
1: When police searched Chris Snyder's belongings, they found a .38 caliber handgun and a 9mm semi-automatic.
2: Ballistically, the guns were tested, and they were determined to be the weapons used in these murders.
1: Chris Snyder's DNA was found on the .38 caliber, and despite the passage of 3 years, traces of Rachel Kolarotis' blood was on the 9mm. Christine's husband told police she once admitted she was actively involved in the quadruple murders.
7: She told me that when they left there, Christine went back to make sure that one of them was dead. One of the girls was hit repeatedly over the head, I believe, with the gun.
1: Faced with the evidence against her, Christine later admitted one of the weapons was in her hand.
7: It went off a bunch in your hand?
5: It felt like a million times. The first time, it felt like a million times.
1: According to the evidence, prosecutors believe Christine Paolilla and Chris Snyder both needed money or drugs and went to the only place they knew to get it, Tiffany Rowell's house. The next-door neighbor saw enough of their faces to help create the near-perfect composite drawings. Since the victims knew Christine, they opened the door and invited both of them inside. Then, they started shooting. 21 shots in a matter of seconds. After they took what they were looking for,
8: Christine told witnesses she noticed Rachel was still alive and had her cell phone in her hand. Christine beat Rachel to death as she tried to dial 911.
3: The last thing Rachel Kalaroudis ever said to Christine while she was crying, "Why are you doing this to me?" And according to what Christine told her husband, she just kept hitting and hitting that girl until she was dead.
8: Christine Paolilla was charged and convicted of capital murder. Since she was 17 at the time of the murders, she was spared the death penalty, but was sentenced to life in prison.
6: If you're a parent, when you lose a child, there's never closure. There's a big hole in you forever, and it never gets better. I could argue that it gets worse.
8: This was an excellent example of how family members, police, and scientists all worked together to solve a difficult case.
9: The clearest piece of evidence we had was finding Chris Snyder's DNA on one of the weapons.
4: I will take physical evidence over eyewitness any day of the week. And so forensics, the physical evidence at the scene, it tells a story just as good as an eyewitness up on the stand.
3: Their desire to get high, again, trumped the lives and futures of four kids. Unbelievable. She got everything she deserved. And I was glad to be a part of it.
8: Up next, tragedy at a Texas college.
10: She's cold.
11: She's cold to the touch?
10: Yes, ma'am.
12: Oh, my God.
13: It's very unusual for a 20-year-old girl to die suddenly of natural causes.
8: Tiny drops of blood could mean an accident or a murder.
14: We had no idea what had caused her death.
15: There were just more questions than answers.
8: Eyewitnesses place a man at the scene, but are their descriptions accurate?
16: They had us really scratching our heads.
4: So forensics, the physical evidence at the scene, it tells a story just as good as an eyewitness up on the stand.
3: Their desire to get high, again, trumped the lives and futures of four kids. Unbelievable. She got everything she deserved. And I was glad to be a part of it.
8: Up next, tragedy at a Texas college.
10: She's cold.
11: She's cold to the touch?
12: Yes, ma'am.
10: Oh, my God.
13: It's very unusual for a 20-year-old girl to die suddenly of natural causes.
8: Tiny drops of blood could mean an accident or a murder.
14: We had no idea what had caused her death.
15: There were just more questions than answers.
8: Eyewitnesses place a man at the scene, but are their descriptions accurate?
16: They had us really scratching our heads.

0: Bryan, Texas is a college town that lies in the shadow of Texas A&M. It's home to Blinn College, where Jenna Verhollen and Spencer Hood were inseparable.
1: Jenna's parents say that he was just the love of her life, that they had dated for several years, went to prom together in high school. Jenna just absolutely adored Spencer.
0: Jenna and Spencer plan to pursue careers in either law.
2: I was glad to be a part of it.
0: Up next, tragedy at a Texas college.
3: She's cold.
4: She's cold to the touch?
3: Yes, ma'am. Oh, my God.
5: It's very unusual for a 20-year-old girl to die suddenly of natural causes.
0: Tiny drops of blood could mean an accident or a murder.
6: We had no idea what had caused her death.
1: There were just more questions than answers.
0: Eyewitnesses place a man at the scene, but are their descriptions accurate?
7: They had us really scratching our heads.

0: Bryan, Texas is a college town that lies in the shadow of Texas A&M. It's home to Blinn College, where Jenna Verhollen and Spencer Hood were inseparable.
1: Jenna's parents say that he was just the love of her life, that they had dated for several years, went to prom together in high school. Jenna just absolutely adored Spencer.
0: Jenna and Spencer planned to pursue careers in either law or government, and they lived in separate apartments at the same complex.
2: The Autumn Woods apartment complex is right next to Blinn College, and so there's quite a few students that live there. It's easy for them, it's close, easy access to the college.
0: On April 9th, 2008, after attending his morning classes, Spencer stopped by Jenna's apartment to pick up a book he'd left there.
3: When Spencer arrived at Jenna's apartment, he found the door unlocked, and he went inside.
0: Spencer found Jenna's lifeless body on the bedroom floor and asked a neighbor to call 911.
4: She's just laying on the ground. The doctor says she's not breathing.
5: Okay. Can you touch her and see if she's warm to the touch?
4: Can you touch her and see if she's warm to the touch? She's cold.
5: She's cold to the touch?
4: Yes, ma'am. Oh, my God.
0: Police and paramedics pronounced Jenna dead at the scene.
3: The only injuries that we could find on her were a small bruise on her forehead. She had also clenched down on her tongue with her teeth.
6: It didn't appear to be any kind of robbery. Her purse was hanging on a hook right next to the door. Credit cards were there in her purse. There was cash in her purse. Her keys were in the purse.
3: There were no pills, no alcohol. There were no indications that she had committed suicide.
0: Spencer told police he last saw Jenna the night before, around midnight.
6: The two of them studied, and then he left and went to his apartment at 12:30 that morning, and then made a phone call to Jenna a few minutes later to tell her good night.
3: Phone records showed that he had placed a call at 12:47 a.m.
2: We know that she was discovered about 11:30 the next morning, so we've got, you know, probably less than a 12-hour window when Jenna was killed.
0: During the autopsy, the medical examiner found no evidence that Jenna had been sexually assaulted, but he couldn't rule it out either.
7: It has been my experience in some 30 years of performing autopsy examinations that the lack of genital injuries does not rule out a sexual assault.
0: But he did find small broken blood vessels in the whites of Jenna's eyes, known as petechial hemorrhages.
7: Petechial hemorrhages are in that constellation of findings that we refer to as stigmata of asphyxiation. It tells me that I need to look for a cause of asphyxiation.
0: And he found it. Jenna's larynx had been crushed. The conclusion was inescapable.
7: This is a strangulation, and in great probability, manual strangulation by hands.
0: A background check revealed that over the years, Spencer and Jenna had broken up several times, dated others, but always made up and got back together.
1: Knowing that there were no signs of forced entry, I think you immediately think this was some kind of lover's quarrel gone bad.
3: We did ask Spencer if he had killed Jenna, and his response was absolutely no.
0: But would the forensic evidence support his claim?

0: classmates at Blinn College in Texas.
1: She didn't have any enemies. She didn't have fights with people. She didn't have arguments or disagreements. Everybody had nothing but good things to say about her.
0: Jenna was a dedicated student who was working her way through school as a waitress at a local restaurant.
2: She worked for everything that she had and did have a almost full-time job at Wings and More while taking classes.
0: On the night of her murder, Jenna worked at the restaurant until 9 p.m. Surveillance tapes revealed nothing suspicious.
3: All we found was Jenna just walking to her vehicle. We didn't find anybody following her.
0: Jenna returned to her apartment around 9:30. Her boyfriend, Spencer Hood, said he stopped by and they spent about 3 hours studying together. And he left after midnight. Then Jenna's neighbors provided a possible lead. On the night of the murder, the neighbors were playing sand volleyball in the courtyard in between the apartment buildings. Around midnight, they saw a man walking from the direction of Jenna's apartment.
4: He was shirtless and he was acting very upset. We learned that this suspicious male had come out anywhere between the hours of midnight and 2 a.m. In fact, some of the girls that were playing said that he looked scary.
0: Witnesses said the man resembled 26-year-old Sean Stevens, also a college student who lived in an adjoining apartment building. According to friends, he'd once made a vulgar remark to Jenna in the parking lot.
3: It was more or less just some catcalls and stuff from Sean's balcony down to the girls, and there were some words exchanged between Jenna and Sean.
4: Sean's apartment had a direct line of sight to Jenna's apartment. We contacted him. Sean was extremely nervous and was literally shaking.
0: Sean denied any involvement in Jenna's murder. He also said he wasn't the shirtless man walking from Jenna's apartment on the night of her murder.
3: But he couldn't provide accurate information about where he had been that night due to a large consumption of alcohol.
0: Then police uncovered a startling piece of information. 2 months before her murder, Jenna told her family about an incident involving her apartment's maintenance man. It happened one morning after she got out of the shower. She found the maintenance man standing in her living room.
2: He was there when he wasn't asked to be, and she didn't know that he was there.
0: According to Jenna, the man claimed he didn't hear the water running and, believing the apartment was empty, walked inside.
2: It's creepy. It's creepy just to think about. You don't stick around while someone's in the shower, and then when they come out, leave.
4: Jenna became very upset and contacted the supervisor of the maintenance worker and explained to him what had happened.
0: The worker's name was Jeremy Rosser. He was 29 years old, divorced with 2 children. He had never been in trouble with the law.
2: He comes from a religious background. His father is a pastor in a nearby town.
0: But police were more than a little suspicious, so they conducted an experiment to see whether Rosser's explanation had been truthful.
1: When Detectives Fry and Matthews go back to the apartment complex, they actually stand right at the front door and have someone go into Jenna's bathroom, turn the shower on, close the door to the bathroom. And they say from the front threshold of the door, you can clearly hear that the shower is running inside that apartment.
0: Coincidentally, Rosser was fired 1 week after Jenna's murder.
1: He had been terminated or fired because he wasn't coming to work anymore.
0: Police wanted to question Rosser, but he left town after he lost his job, and no one knew where he was. They also discovered that Jenna's boyfriend, Spencer Hood, was missing too.
4: Certainly, our first area of focus was on Spencer, as he was the last one to see her and the first one to find her. It did not help his case any that he had suddenly left town.
0: That left Sean Stevens, and he was nowhere to be found either.
1: He's gone. He's not at school anymore. He's not at his apartment complex anymore.
3: This made us a little bit suspicious.
2: I started to realize they just have no idea. They have no idea who did this.
5: Skincare can start in the laundry room.

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7: Police had three persons of interest in the murder of Jennifer Holland. Her boyfriend, Spencer Hood. Sean Stevens, who matched the description of the man seen leaving Jenna's apartment building the night of the murder. And Jeremy Rosser, a maintenance man at Jenna's apartment complex who had once entered her apartment under suspicious circumstances. Investigators hoped scientists could find forensic evidence that would help narrow their search. First, scientists discovered skin cells under Jenna's fingernails, which is not unusual when a victim is involved in a struggle. They extracted DNA and discovered there were two genetic profiles, both male.
8: One a minor contributor and one a major contributor.
7: Investigators also found a drop of blood on Jenna's shirt collar and two drops of blood on the carpet near Jenna's body.
9: One of those did come back to be Jenna's DNA, and the other one came back to be the same unknown male contributor that was detected in the nail samples and on the neck of the shirt.
10: She was fighting for her life. She is scratching him deeply and hard enough that he's actively bleeding.
11: This DNA evidence was extremely exciting to us because we knew that if we could ever get DNA from a suspect that matched, we would have our killer.
7: Armed with the killer's DNA, investigators wanted DNA samples from Jenna's boyfriend, Spencer Hood, her neighbor Sean Stevens, and the maintenance man, Jeremy Rosser. Mysteriously, all three left town after Jenna's murder. While police searched for them, they also conducted a DNA dragnet. They asked other men who lived in her apartment complex, as well as male co-workers, for DNA samples. Nearly 50 people willingly complied, but no one matched the DNA from the crime scene. Eventually, police found Jenna's boyfriend, Spencer Hood, 3 hours away at his parents' home.
10: I asked him the question about why he'd left town. What he'd explained was he was just upset. Him and Jenna were very close, and he wanted to be with his family.
7: Spencer was entirely cooperative. He allowed police to photograph him without his shirt, and police found no scratch marks on his body. He also answered questions without an attorney present and willingly provided a DNA sample. Next, police tracked down Sean Stevens at his parents' home, 450 miles away in Oklahoma. Sean said he went home to see his brother, who was on leave from military service in Iraq. When asked, Sean willingly provided a DNA sample without police having to resort to a court order. The only remaining suspect was Jeremy Rosser. Police were finally able to locate him through his ex-wife, who provided an important clue. She said Jeremy had shown signs of violence at the time of their divorce.
10: They got in an argument. He shoved her to the ground, and while she was on the ground, he kneeled over her and put both hands around her neck.
7: Coincidentally, this incident occurred right around the time of Jenna's murder. But for investigators, there was still one problem.
11: A criminal check was done of Rosser's background, and we found no instances where he had been arrested in the past. This made him somewhat of an unlikely candidate for a crime of this type.
7: When police questioned Rosser, he denied any involvement and was happy to cooperate. But in Rosser's truck, investigators found a laptop computer. The serial number was traced to a tenant living in Jenna's apartment complex who'd reported it stolen months earlier. They also found Rosser still had keys to the apartments.
11: This indicated to us that Rosser had likely gone into many apartments during his term there as a maintenance worker.
7: But Jenna's apartment key was not among those found in Jeremy's possession. And just like the others, Jeremy willingly provided a DNA sample.
8: My feelings of Jeremy was that we might not have our person, being how cooperative he was and his demeanor.
7: So investigators had three possibilities. Would a DNA match be among them, or was the killer still at large?

0: Download Bridget for free today.
1: With DNA samples from three suspects, scientists hope to determine who killed college student Jennifer Holland. And had it not been for science, there's no telling what would have happened.
2: Had we not had the DNA under her nails or on the collar of her shirt or on the carpet, we may never have solved this crime.
1: The DNA results left no doubt. Jeremy Rosser was in Jenna's apartment on the night of the murder.
3: How would your skin cells be under her nails?
4: I have no idea.
3: You have no idea?
4: Handshake, I'm not sure, but...
3: How would your handshake?
4: How would your blood end up on the collar of her shirt? I guess on top of it. I'd like to make a little follow. Would you like to talk to us again tomorrow? No. No.
5: What snapped? What made him want to do this to her? It's weird.
1: When police arrested Rosser, he wasn't surprised.
3: They ain't one of the ones for?
4: They had Will and Teddy. They said he told them they got up there and said,
3: well, the ones for murder.
4: We have reason to believe that you may have had something to do with this. It's all under arrest. That.
6: There's no screaming, yelling, I'm innocent, what are you talking about? It's just, oh, okay. And so that was a big indication.
1: Prosecutors believe that Rosser's intrusion into Jenna's apartment while she was in the shower was no accident. After that encounter, prosecutors believe Rosser used his master key again on the night of the murder to enter Jenna's apartment while she was at work. This time, they believe he hid in Jenna's second bedroom and waited for her. Jenna came home around 9:30 p.m., but her boyfriend, Spencer Hood, also stopped by, something Rosser probably didn't anticipate. This forced Rosser to wait another 3 hours.
7: I love you too.
1: Spencer left shortly after midnight. But he called Jenna at 12:47 to say goodnight. After that call, Jenna went to bed. And at some point, Rosser attacked. Jenna fought for her life, scratching him, collecting his skin cells. He strangled her to death. Tiny drops of Rosser's blood landed on Jenna's shirt and on the rug next to her body.
6: I would like to say that Jenna, in her last moments, I guess, fought like she always fights, and she's been a fighter, and that was enough to help us identify who this person was so that we could try and achieve some small sense of justice for her and her family.
1: When charged with Jenna's murder, Rosser admitted he was guilty in order to spare his family the ordeals of a trial. Rosser never revealed his motive.
8: It's possible that Jeremy entered Jenna's apartment to burglarize it. And then once Spencer left, Jeremy may have exited the bedroom, hoping to get whatever he was there to steal, and was caught by Jenna, and then subsequently had to end up murdering her, being that she knew his identity.
1: It's also possible the assault had something to do with his marital problems at the time.
2: Jenna looked very similar in build to Rosser's ex-wife. He may have assaulted Jenna based on the fact that he was angry with his ex-wife.
6: The forensic evidence was crucial to this case because we don't have a motive without his DNA. We don't really have a motive for him going into that apartment.
1: Regardless of his motive, Jeremy Rosser was convicted of Jennifer Holland's murder and was sentenced to 55 years in prison.
5: He has two children. You're going to grow up with a dad in prison, so there's a lot of people affected by the decisions that Rosser made.
8: This case stands out to me, and I consider it to be one of the most important cases that I've worked in my career based on the type of person that Jenna was. She was a young person that had her life ahead of her, and it's just a tragic event that has to happen to someone like her.
9: What we're following for you today, Iran is demanding that the U.S. pay it for damages caused by the war before it will reopen the Strait of Hormuz. Plus, for the first time, Iranian state media is releasing video of the Supreme Leader as speculation swirls about his health. Also new this morning, thousands of people are forced to evacuate their homes. Look at this. In the middle of the night, as these wildfires were closing in, we've got the latest on the fire threat. The special election to replace the late Senator Lindsey Graham, that's Tuesday. Candidates are sharpening their messages and their attacks on one another. We'll get into that. The highly anticipated trial of the man accused of orchestrating the murder of Tupac Shakur starts tomorrow. We've got a look at how we got here and what to expect. And is influencer the new American dream? How colleges are leaning into the creator economy. It's all coming up on CNN This Morning. Sunday, August 9th. It is a brand new week. Let's start strong. Thank you for joining me. I'm Victor Blackwell. This morning in the U.S. war with Iran, Iranian state media has released undated video of Iran's supreme leader, Mujtaba Khamenei. This is the first video we've seen of the supreme leader. Here he is. This is since he was appointed in March after the assassination of his father, the late Ayatollah Ali Khamenei. Now, he has not been seen in public since then. There are no details about the timing of this footage, the context. The video appears to have been taken before the war. This footage does not appear to show any injuries, despite sources that tell CNN that he suffered a fractured foot, minor lacerations to his face around the time he was appointed. Iran's national security chief says that he will not reopen the Strait of Hormuz unless certain demands are met. Iran's list of requirements was published on Iranian state media. Iran's security chief demands that the U.S. withdraw military forces, compensate the country for damages caused by the war. There are others. In the meantime, Vice President J.D. Vance discussed on Fox News two key issues Iran and the Gulf countries, and in particular Oman, are trying to iron out.
10: Well, the one problem, of course, is the Iranians laid a large number of mines at the beginning of the war. And so what we're really working through now is how you can actually set up a traffic scheme so that the ships that pass can pass through safely. That includes, of course, demining. That also includes a commitment from the Iranians that they're not going to fire at commercial vessels.
9: CNN's Claire Sebastian is following all of these developments and joins us now with more. There was no traffic scheme before the start of the war. There was free passage there. And these demands from Iran, not what the U.S. wants to hear. What else do you know about the demands?
11: Yeah, I think, Victor, this really underscores that Iran is intending to use this leverage it has over traffic in the Strait of Hormuz to the maximum that it can, essentially. The demands they're putting out are broadly the same as what we saw in the memorandum of understanding that was agreed to in June and then, of course, promptly collapsed, lifting the U.S. naval blockade, withdrawing military forces, ending the war. And then, of course, the whole issue around compensation for Iran for damages caused by the war and then releasing Iranian frozen assets. The difference now is that Iran wants all of these done straight away as a condition for opening the Strait of Hormuz, whereas obviously with the memorandum of understanding, Iran needed to fulfill certain criteria as well, not least, of course, reaching a deal on nuclear issues. So they are sort of hardening, toughening their position at this point. And as you have noted, we have multiple Iranian officials now coming out and saying that the talks that are happening right now with Oman on essentially drawing new maps of routes for ships that can be safe, that can be used for safe passage through the Strait of Hormuz, that those talks are entirely separate from the issue of actually reopening the Strait, because, of course, they want the U.S. to fulfill these demands. Take a listen to the IRGC spokesman on this issue.
12: The reopening of the Strait of Hormuz follows its own specific mechanism and has no connection whatsoever to the negotiations between Iran and Oman. Whether the Strait of Hormuz is reopened depends on the conditions under which the Islamic Republic decides to reopen it, and that, in turn, depends on the extent to which the United States accept the conditions set by the Islamic Republic of Iran.
11: So this, I think, look, we have an emboldened Iran, keenly aware of how big of a problem the blockade of the Strait of Hormuz is for the US economically and politically. The Iranian foreign minister was also out this morning saying that no talks are happening right now with the US, and they won't until the US addresses, as he put it, its violations of the Memorandum of Understanding. So big picture, look, this time a week ago, we had Trump backing off a threat for a massive escalation in military action, saying that he wanted to give diplomacy a chance, not for the first time, of course, in this conflict. I think at this point, you know, obviously there is still hope around these Iranian-Omani discussions. There's been some positive noises about that. There's still hope that it could be a small part of the jigsaw puzzle. But are we any closer to actual peace talks? If so, only, you know, not by very much at this point.
9: Claire Sebastian, thanks so much. This wildfire in Western Canada, it is moving fast. It has triggered a lot of damage, massive emergency. More than 20,000 people were forced to evacuate their homes. This is the Bald Range Fire. It was first reported on Friday night, but then within hours, it grew to about 19 square miles. It overwhelmed the surrounding communities of Falder and Summerland.
13: I don't know whether my house is the goners. Still there or not, but that fire came so fast and furious.
9: A video from witnesses shows homes burning as people were trying to escape along roads with flames on both sides. The fire moved so fast that one emergency official had to abandon the command center just to rush home to get his own family to safety. The premier of British Columbia quickly declared a state of emergency Saturday.
14: Conditions are extremely dangerous and changing minute by minute. The fires are moving incredibly quickly. This new fire marks a significant shift in the overall fire situation in our province. Today, based on the advice of emergency officials, Minister Green has declared a provincial state of emergency.
9: Officials say it's still too dangerous to go in and determine how many homes have been lost. Of course, we'll keep watching this fast-moving threat as the daybreak reveals the extent of the destruction. In Washington state, nearly a week after evacuations because of wildfires there, officials are warning people to stay away from their homes. But driven by the desire to check their homes and grab their belongings, you see here people walking right past the checkpoints back into the neighborhoods that have been ravaged by the fire. Officials stress that there may be no active fires in the area, but there are what they call invisible dangers.
15: You're looking at a lot of hazardous materials in there, the solar panels, the lithium-ion batteries. That is in the air. We saw it on other fires, such as Eaton and Palisades, where you might not initially feel that, but firefighters, weeks, months later, had serious medical problems because of what they were breathing.
9: The sheriff's deputies are tightening enforcement at all roadblocks, and they're urging people to request official escorts for critical medicine or pet rescues instead. Heavy rain and severe thunderstorms are targeting the Midwest today. Major cities like Chicago, Detroit, they're on high alert for damaging winds and flash flooding. CNN's Allison Chinchar is tracking the storms for us. There is a lot going on, from the fires and the heat and the storms.
16: And let's add in some tornadoes, too.
9: Wow.
16: Yes, because there is the potential for it. It's on the lower side, but there is still the potential, especially across portions of the Midwest. And that's where we're going to begin today, to kind of talk about where that threat is located. Again, you'll see we have those storms that are expected across the northern plains, stretching all the way down into the Ohio Valley. And some of these areas, it's going to be rain for 3 and 4 days in a row. So you also will have the flooding component become an issue in the coming days. Here's where we have the storms that are active right now. Again, you can kind of see a lot of these storms, a lot of lightning out. We'll get back to that in just a second. We do have a lot of lightning in some of these areas, especially as you're making your way through portions of Iowa and Missouri. There we go. Yes, now you can kind of see a lot of those storms that are there. Several of them have had watches and warnings throughout the morning. You still have some active warnings that are right there on that northern tier portion of Iowa as that line of storms continues to slide through. More warnings are possible as we go through the rest of the day and even into tomorrow, too. Here's where we have that greater threat of flooding for today. Now, I want to make note, places like Illinois, Indiana, you're going to get it not only today, but also Monday and Tuesday of this week. So it's that cumulative effect of all of the rain that we anticipate in these areas that's really going to cause the flooding concern. And again, that's where you have some of those that kind of even go into day two for some of these areas.
9: Allison, a lot going on. Thank you so much. Next, we have more about that boat that overturned.

0: tonight at 8 on Discovery.
1: A woman and an infant are dead after a boat overturned in New York Harbor near the Statue of Liberty. Now, police divers and aviation teams responded after they received 911 calls last night. Here's the moment emergency crews were dispatched.
2: Port of New York Harbor near the Statue of Liberty reporting people in the water. Citywide announcing Manhattan Fox 8412. It's going to be in New York Harbor near the Statue of Liberty for people in the water.
1: The divers found that 27-year-old woman and the 5-month-old baby in the water. Police have not confirmed if they are related. Both were taken to the hospital where they were pronounced dead. 12 other people were rescued. Well, now the Coast Guard is working to find out what caused the boat to

0: capsize and plans to interview the captain. No arrests have been made. Former President Joe Biden's cancer is worsening. That's according to his son, Hunter Biden. The cancer has metastasized into his bones and caused pain and debilitation in many respects. Hunter Biden said that his father's condition has been sad to watch and hard for his family, but his father stays dedicated to speaking on issues that he's passionate about. President Biden revealed his cancer diagnosis last May, it being one of the most aggressive forms of prostate cancer. Tomorrow, testimony resumes in the trial of Massachusetts mother Lindsay Clancy, accused of killing her three children. Now, it's the defense's turn to cross-examine one of her psychiatrists who was treating her for postpartum mental health issues. CNN's Gene Casares walks us through their testimony to the prosecution on Friday.
1: Friday was a very important day in the Lindsay Clancy trial because this is the first time that actual providers took the stand and testified as they treated and assessed Lindsay Clancy from September of 2022 through middle of January of 2023. And they testified that they assessed her, they observed her, her demeanor, what she said, prescribed medications for her. And the first to take the stand was Dr. Aaliyah Goodhart. She was from McLean Psychiatric Hospital. And on December 31st of 2022, they received a patient from Massachusetts General Hospital via ambulance. It was Lindsay Clancy. And after being admitted, there were numerous assessments of her, but Dr. McLean was her lead psychiatrist. A few days later is when she actually met with her, and she said that Lindsay Clancy was medically stable, that there was no apparent suicidal risk at all, that what Lindsay was saying was that it was hard for her to sleep, that she felt numb, and that she couldn't sleep without medication, but the medications were giving her side effects. And the diagnosis from the psychiatrist, major depressive disorder without psychotic features. Well, on cross-examination, the defense asked, you know, she'd been to so many doctors since September. Did you go back and get her other medical records to see for yourself? Watch the reply.
2: Did you look at her records?
3: I did not have access to them.
2: Why not?
3: They aren't in the same medical record system.
2: Well, the same medical record system is just so that you have access to MGH, you have access to Brigham and Women's Hospital, because it's all part of some big computer information access you have. What about other health care providers? Can you get access to their records?
3: Not immediately.
2: And Lindsay was very, very cooperative with you guys, wasn't she?
3: Yes.
2: Did anyone ever ask her to sign a HIPAA release for anyone to get access to nurse practitioner Gelada's records?
3: No.
2: How about psychiatrist Tuff's records?
3: No.
2: How about nurse practitioner Paul's records?
3: No.
1: Probably the main psychiatrist for Lindsay Clancy, Jennifer Tufts, took the stand in the second half of the day. She testified that she first saw Lindsay Clancy in September of 2022, and the last visit was January 23rd, 2023. That is basically 24 hours before she killed and strangled her children. She testified that on that day of January 23rd, that Lindsay was depressed. There was no question about it, that she had anxiety, just as she did in the first visit, that she said it was difficult to get out of bed in the morning, but she would force herself to do it. But she did assess and find at the end of that visit that she was not a danger to herself and she was not a danger to others. And once again, about 24 hours later, maybe a little bit more, she strangled her children and tried to commit suicide. Gene Casares, CNN, New York.
0: And the trial continues with more witnesses, more testimony tomorrow morning. 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Next, we are looking ahead to the special primary to replace the late Senator Lindsey Graham. How candidates are trying to stand out in a pretty crowded field. That's coming up next.

0: new series tonight at 10 on TLC.
1: Republicans are on the ballot in South Carolina to replace the late Senator Lindsey Graham. A special primary election is set for Tuesday. Graham's sister Darlene is filling out her brother's term and has President Trump's endorsement, but she's facing a crowded field of known GOP challengers. CNN's Diane Gallagher has the latest.
2: As candidates look for a way to stand out in the crowded race to replace the late Lindsey Graham on the ballot.
3: Pig math doesn't work for any of us as taxpayers.
2: With just days to go.
4: We'll see you at the polls on August 11th.
2: Republicans in Charleston packed a private club to hear from most of the GOP Senate hopefuls.
5: We are getting ready to elect a person for the next 6 years.
2: While there are 10 Republicans on the ballot, five are seen as top contenders. Senator Darlene Graham, Congressman Ralph Norman and Russell Fry, former Governor Mark Sanford, and businessman Mark Lynch. The splintered field means it's unlikely one person will get a majority on August 11th, which would lead to a runoff between the top two vote-getters 2 weeks later.
6: I'm really kind of looking at a couple of the top candidates and see what they have to say about particular issues.
2: Missing from the stage in Charleston, President Donald Trump's endorsed candidate, Darlene Graham, whose campaign says has been busy in Washington with her new job in the U.S. Senate.
7: Please raise your right hand.
2: Republicans here were largely supportive of the president's push for Graham, who had not previously held elected office, to finish out her older brother's current Senate term.
8: I'm here today because I'm answering President Trump's call to serve.
9: My late brother Lindsey.
2: But her decision to campaign for the full term has left some of her rivals up in arms.
10: Queen Darlene, she was only at one debate, and she had to have her notes there and read from it. She's just not qualified.
11: What I hear from voters is that no one knows who she is or what she's about. I've actually worked to pass bills and craft things and build coalitions.
2: Graham's opponents claim she's running a curated campaign based only on the Trump endorsement.
12: I completely support the president's agenda. I'm 100% behind him.
2: Although those who didn't get the nod do still tout their own Trump alignment.
11: Everybody who runs in Republican Party politics would love to have the president's endorsement. But I think beyond that, too, it's important to have a working relationship with the president. I think that's what I carry with me.
2: And while Trump's backing launched Graham into frontrunner status, the president's recent endorsement scorecard in South Carolina isn't without blemishes, with his initial choice in the governor's race losing in a primary runoff after he also endorsed her rival. Voters here seem less likely to take an endorsement as a mandate.
13: I give him credit for being a smart man, but I'm a smart woman. His endorsement did not mean anything or sway me in any way. Like I said, I do my own research and my own homework.
14: Senator Darlene Graham announced that President Trump is going to hold a primary eve teller rally for her on Monday. Now, nearly every candidate, including Graham, is scheduled to make campaign stops throughout the state over the weekend. The math tells us that this almost inevitably will go to a runoff. In fact, the South Carolina Republican Party has already scheduled a debate for the top two vote getters 1 week after the primary. The eventual Republican nominee will go on to face a Democratic candidate, pediatrician Annie Andrews. Back to you.
1: Diane Gallagher, thanks so much. South Carolina Senator Tim Scott, who chairs the Senate Republicans campaign operation, is optimistic about the midterms. He spoke about that with Manu Raju. He talked about why he thinks Republicans will expand their Senate majority in November despite huge headwinds. Manu will join us in our next hour with more on that. So if you ask anyone, and listen, you know this, they're teens, they're 20s, they're about to the dream job, right? And there's a good chance they'll get you with, they'll want to be influencers. That's what they want to do. It's a popular and often lucrative gig. Goldman Sachs estimates the creator economy could be worth a half trillion, with a T, trillion dollars by next year. But for a long time, you wouldn't find a lot of academic programs to set you up for success in the industry. That's until now. Arizona State University just announced a 4-year degree in content creation. And this fall, Syracuse University is launching a similar interdisciplinary minor. Ryan Schramm is joining me now. He is leading the first ever Academic Center for the Creative Economy at Syracuse University. Ryan, it is good to have you on the show. Let's start here. So content creation is not like working at Goldman Sachs, where you got to go to business school first. If you want to get in, they expect a specific pipeline in. The people living off brand deals and the monetized content now didn't go to school. So what's the virtue of a content creator course load?
15: From our perspective at Syracuse, it's looking at both the art and the science of this massive creator economy that you pointed out. Nearly 50 million people around the world, Victor, participate in it. Millions of them are creators, but tens of millions of them are equally in other parts of that same ecosystem, whether they happen to be the supporting team behind that influencer or creator, a brand side marketer, the folks working on the technology that power those platforms, and increasingly all the different business affairs capacities that go into making that come to life. So our view, bringing together a world-class program like the Newhouse School with incredible entrepreneurial roots like the Whitman School, represents where this is all going and why that four-year degree really matters.
1: And so I point out that this is a minor, right? While Arizona State, they have their a BA in content creation. As a minor, it can support a journalism career. It could support a legal career. It could support a business career. So while that may be your concentration and the degree is in, this content creator element can elevate that.
15: Very much so. And the novel thing about what we're doing here at Syracuse under the guidance of our Chancellor Mike Haney is that our minor is open to all students across SU. So it's not just the kids or the young adults who are wanting to necessarily go into that as their primary career path. It could also be folks coming from a psychology background or a legal background wanting to have that extra level of acumen, that really expert view on this very fast-moving category.
1: Fast-moving, indeed. It's certainly forward-looking, but what's the approach to the oncoming of AI? Because if you have students who think they're going to be a millionaire from drinking lattes and unboxing items, there are digital personalities who are coming on.
15: Very much so. And this is really the antithesis of what we call selfie school, Victor. It is preparing students for those realities that AI is inevitable in content creation, but it's the humanity that has always brought us back to engaging. So our point of view on this is that we want students to be fully equipped for that entire range of possibilities, but also recognize that at the end of the day, we're all engaging, we're scrolling because of the fact that we're making a connection with something. If that happens to be augmented with artificial intelligence, that's one more means of developing great content.
1: Give us an idea of maybe a course that is not in the typical communications or business column that's geared directly toward content creation.
15: Sure. I think firstly is you and I are being viewed horizontally, right? Made for television. The creator economy is currently largely a vertical medium. So at the very basic level, equipping students with the methods on how to best produce for that more lo-fi, in-your-pocket way of creating content. But beyond that, it's then, to your point earlier, how do you monetize that if you want to be the talent yourself? And if being in front of that camera or behind that mic, if you're a podcaster, isn't for you, understanding the entire range of career possibilities that are in very, very high demand and making sure that you're as best positioned as possible. Our interest at Syracuse is to give our students an unfair advantage, not only from working with world-class faculty, but also setting them up with our alumni network, other industry leaders, so that they can plug right in and make a difference.
1: Ryan Schramm, thank you so much for explaining this new content creator minor there at Syracuse University. Good to have you on the show. In Russia, controversy is growing around a so-called Black Widow scam, women allegedly entering sham marriages with soldiers to claim their death benefits if they're killed. CNN's Matthew Chance has the story.
16: A mass wedding of Russian soldiers. before they're packed off to the front lines.
17: I want to shake your hand and thank you for not running away, for not being scared.
16: But not all marriages offer love. Russian military wives get thousands of dollars compensation if their husbands are killed in action. And officials say ruthless scammers dubbed Black Widows are now tricking vulnerable recruits into wedlock. The father of Maria from St. Petersburg died after being shot in Ukraine last year. She told me she only found out her dad had joined the army after he was killed, and only then did he have a new wife.
18: How did you feel when you found out that your dad had got married just days before he went off to war?
19: It felt unreal. When I was being issued the death certificate, they asked if he was married. I said no, but they told me he was. I never even managed to contact the woman. I simply didn't know what to say to her because I suspected it was a scam.
16: It's just one suspected case in a growing number, scandalising Russia. With the war in Ukraine now in its fifth year and casualty rates at catastrophic highs, it's hard to imagine there are people out there marrying vulnerable men and encouraging them to join the military just so they might financially benefit if they're killed on the front lines. No wonder there's outrage across Russia at the spread of these Black Widow scams. There are numerous allegations of recruits honey-trapped before dying on the front lines, even marrying on their deathbeds in hospital. This woman, who married a soldier 10 days after meeting him, then posted images of herself with other men, was branded a Black Widow in the Russian media and denied compensation when her husband was killed before their divorce went through. She denied any wrongdoing, saying the allegations had blackened her name. But there's growing public anger at how cynical some Russians have become about the war, which the Kremlin calls its special military operation. If I want an apartment, where am I supposed to get the money? The host of this podcast asks. It's simple, the guest, who's a real estate agent, responds. Find a man serving in the special military operation, and when he's killed, you get 8 million rubles, she laughs. The podcasters were prosecuted and forced to apologise, a rare intervention by the Russian courts. Back in St. Petersburg, Maria takes us to the block where her dad's old apartment has now been sold off, convinced he was also scammed out of his home.
18: Do you know who the new owner is? How long, how many years did your dad live here?
20: 5 years.
18: 5 years.
20: Mm-hmm.
18: This is it.
20: Mm-hmm.
18: It's open.
16: Behind the broken door, the new occupants insist it was a legitimate sale and that they never even met the seller. It means the money and the widow, just like Maria's dad, are now long gone. Matthew Chance, CNN, in St. Petersburg.
1: Matthew, thanks. 30 years after the murder of rapper Tupac Shakur, the case will finally go to trial. Next, we'll look ahead to the start of the trial involving Keith D, Dwayne Davis. And if you are heading out, remember, I'm down to ride. 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Live look this morning at the Crescent City Connection over the Mississippi River there in New Orleans. Good morning.
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0: Three decades after Tupac Shakur's murder shocked the world, the first trial in this case is about to start. Jury selection starts tomorrow in Las Vegas. Dwayne Keefe D. Davis is accused of orchestrating the drive-by in 1996 that killed Tupac. Now 63, he is the first and only person ever charged in the case. Davis's plea to not guilty to murder denies the allegations against him. I spoke with Tupac's stepbrother, Mo Preem, yesterday about this case. Here's part of that conversation.
1: These are strange days we're living in. So, you know, we're just being cautiously optimistic. Let the process take its course and see where we land.
0: CNN senior entertainment reporter Lisa Respers-France is with us now. First, I can't believe it's been 30 years. Yes, 30 man. Years next month.
2: Yes.
0: What should we expect?
2: I think we should expect a lot of interest around this case because Tupac Shakur, still beloved, still hailed as possibly the greatest rapper who ever lived. And his death at 25 is still resonating. And this has all the elements of, you know, a great drama. You got rival gangs. You got a man who wrote in a book or co-wrote in a book that he was involved and who's now singing a very different tune, saying that he wasn't involved, you know, saying that he wasn't even in Las Vegas at the time. When prior to, he's very publicly stated that he was in the car that pulled up alongside Tupac Shakur and Suge Knight and open fire.
0: And that's what's really remarkable here is that Keefe D has talked on podcasts in the book about a role in the murder of Tupac Shakur. And for his family, all these decades hearing him talk about this, and now there is finally this trial that's coming. Are there any witnesses that we will recognize who've been called? Do we know any of that yet?
2: We don't know any of that yet, but most of the people who are involved in this are no longer alive. That's part of the issue. I mean, Mr. Davis is the uncle of Orlando Anderson, and it is, you know, long been believed that he may potentially have been, you know, the person who might have pulled the trigger. We do not know that. But he's dead. He was the person that got into the fight with Tupac immediately before the shooting. Yeah. And so, you know, that was his beloved nephew. And so there's definitely a connection there in terms of people saying, well, this whole case was about rival gangs, but also something that happened immediately before. Everybody was in Vegas for the Mike Tyson fight. Yeah. And so, you know, there was just a lot of drama surrounding the actual incident. And there's going to be a lot of drama surrounding the case. But I think it's going to be interesting to see how the prosecution puts this together because, you know, after 30 years, what do you have in terms of physical evidence?
0: Yeah, yeah.
2: You know, after 30 years, you have so many people who were involved allegedly who are no longer even alive.
0: And it's important to say that, again, Keefe D is on trial for murder, but orchestrating it, not
2: right.
0: pulling the trigger.
2: Right.
0: While I've got you here, Ariana Grande taking this step back. Talk to us about that and the reaction from her fans.
2: Yeah. So she says that this is her stepping back and deciding to no longer be in the public eye is not a reaction to what some people view as having been bullying recently about her weight, because she is very petite right now. She's extremely thin. People have had a lot to say. And let's be very clear. We don't know anything about Ariana Grande's health. We don't know, you know, what is happening in her life right now, what is going on. But according to her, she's doing this, she said, because she's long been thinking about taking a step back. Her fans have been mostly supportive, but also, Victor, there's a lot of concern about her health and about her weight, about the fact that she's so small. And not only that she's so small, but also in her latest music video for the song Petal, she's showing off how very thin she is in some pretty revealing outfits. Mm-hmm. So you have this mixture of people wanting to be supportive of her, but also being very, very upset and concerned about what may potentially be going on with her behind the scenes and in her personal life.
0: All right, Lisa, thank you.
2: Thank you.
0: Ahead on CNN this morning, technology gave her a second chance at mobility. Now a CNN hero is paying it forward in a pretty big way. Her story is next.
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1: Stories for you now. A 27-year-old woman and a 5-month-old baby have died after a boat they were on overturned in New York Harbor last night. That boat capsized near the Statue of Liberty. 12 people were rescued. The Coast Guard is investigating that accident. Iran says that it will not reopen the Strait of Hormuz until its demands are met. Now, the country's national security chief says the U.S. must withdraw its troops, lift the naval blockade, and permanently end the war. Iran also wants the U.S. to pay damages and release frozen Iranian assets. No single ticket matched all of last night's Powerball numbers. That means the jackpot is now $905 million. There's another drawing tomorrow. There were some winners, though. One ticket in Texas matched 5 numbers to win $2 million. That's something. A new study finds robotic therapy can help people with spinal cord injuries move more freely and live more independently. But the technology can come with a pretty hefty price tag, putting it out of reach for a lot of people. Now, that issue is personal for 2018 CNN hero Amanda Boxtel. She lives with paralysis. And as CNN Heroes marks its 20th year, we're highlighting her efforts to bring high-tech therapy to those who need it.
2: I feel like the mountain had robbed me of the use of my legs, but I was determined to show that I wasn't going to give up so easily.
3: At 24, Amanda Boxtel was paralyzed in a skiing accident. After years of physical therapy, she had the chance to try a new costly technology, an exoskeleton designed to help people with mobility challenges.
2: I stood up and I walked for the first time in 18 years, and it was as if all of my dreams were burgeoning to life in one upright, powerful moment.
3: Amanda purchased her own exoskeleton and walked 130,000 steps in a year, easing her chronic pain.
2: Right leg was the first to come back. Was that right?
4: That's correct.
3: In 2015, she founded Bridging Bionics to help other people with mobility issues benefit from the technology.
2: It's not easily accessible. It's not affordable. And I thought, we could get a whole community up and walking with this unit.
3: She even teamed up with her fellow 2018 CNN hero, Ricardo Punchong, who provides free housing and support for sick children and their families while they undergo medical treatment in Lima, Peru. When Amanda learned a child in his program needed a wheelchair, she wanted to help.
2: She has cerebral palsy and she was in a stroller. She's been in a stroller for her whole life. It's time, don't you think, for her to have a wheelchair to call her own? Look what we have for Delaska.
5: Thank you so much.
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3: Amanda recently secured a dedicated space for her work, allowing her to help more people access high-tech physical therapy.
2: We are truly giving the gift of mobility for free or next to nothing to help our community get upright and walking again.
1: To learn more about Amanda and Bridging Bionics, go to CNNHeroes.com.
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1: Welcome back to CNN This Morning. Here's what you need to know today. We are following new developments out of New York, where a woman and a five-month-old baby have died after their boat capsized in New York Harbor. A dozen others were rescued. We've got new video coming in from that. Iran is demanding that the U.S. pay it for damages caused by the war before it will reopen the Strait of Hormuz. Plus, for the first time, Iranian state media is releasing video of the supreme leader as there's the speculation about his health. New this morning, thousands of people are forced to evacuate their homes in the middle of the night as this wildfire closed in. We have more on the threat just ahead. The polls say Republicans are facing serious headwinds heading into the midterm elections, but Senator Tim Scott, he's not buying it. Why he thinks Republicans could expand their majority. And does Usher have a confession? Why some fans are convinced it was a body double performing at a recent concert. Now Usher is responding. Brand new week, Sunday, August 19th. Thanks for starting it with me. I'm Victor Blackwell. We begin with the developing story out of New York. A 27-year-old woman and a five-month-old baby girl. They're dead after a boat overturned in New York Harbor near the Statue of Liberty last night. Divers pulled the woman and the baby out of the water. Police have not confirmed if they're related. Both were taken to the hospital where they were pronounced dead. 12 other people were also rescued. I want you to listen to this. This is the moment emergency crews were dispatched.
2: Port of New York Harbor near the Statue of Liberty reporting people in the water. Citywide announcing Manhattan Box 8420. It's going to be in New York Harbor near the Statue of Liberty for people in the water.
1: One witness described what you might imagine a massive emergency response as the rescuers were searching for those victims.
3: I saw a lot of ambulances, firefighters, and then I saw that there were boats here, and then people were just speaking that there was a mother and a child that needed to be rescued from the water and that they were found. By that time, I was already here seeing the boats just flying out, coming in back and forth, and that's when the rescue happened with the mother and the child.
1: Now the Coast Guard is working to find out what caused that boat to capsize. They plan to interview the captain. No arrests have been made. Now to the U.S. war with Iran. Iran's foreign minister says there will be no talks with the U.S. as long as June's memo of understanding is violated. But Abbas Araghchi said discussions with mediators will continue. He also said that talks with Iran over the Strait of Hormuz are in the final stages. In the meantime, Iran's national security chief outlined the conditions the U.S. must meet for the strait to reopen. Iranian state media published that list of demands. Iran's security head said that the requirements include the U.S. lifting its naval blockade. CNN's Claire Sebastian joins us with more. What else do they want?
4: Yes, so Victor, these demands are basically the same as the points laid out in the now collapsed June Memorandum of Understanding, lifting the naval blockade, as you say, lifting all sanctions, withdrawing military forces, compensating Iran for damages caused by the war, and releasing Iranian frozen assets. The key difference now is that while in the June Memorandum of Understanding, Iran was also supposed to make concessions, not least of all, you know, reaching a final deal on nuclear issues before all sanctions could be lifted. Now they are demanding that the U.S. make all of these concessions simply to reopen the Strait of Hormuz, which, of course, wasn't a problem before the war. So, look, we have on the one hand these talks with Oman to map out basically a new temporary route for ships to be able to safely use the Strait of Hormuz. Those are progressing nicely, according to both sides. The Iranian foreign minister this morning saying that, you know, experts are working on the maps. On the other hand, Iranian officials, including the foreign minister and others, are making it pretty clear that deal won't guarantee the reopening of the strait. Take a listen to the IRGC spokesman on this.
5: The reopening of the Strait of Hormuz follows its own specific mechanism and has no connection whatsoever to the negotiations between Iran and Oman. Whether the Strait of Hormuz is reopened depends on the conditions under which the Islamic Republic decides to reopen it And that, in turn, depends on the extent to which the United States accept the conditions set by the Islamic Republic of Iran.
4: So, look, I mean, this clearly shows that Iran is hell-bent on using this leverage it has with the traffic through the Strait of Hormuz to the maximum. And I think, look, big picture, we're about a week on now from Trump backing off a threat of massive escalation in this war to give diplomacy a chance. We do, you know, have the Iranian foreign minister saying they're still working through intermediaries, or, albeit without direct talks. We do have this Iran-Oman track to map out these routes through the Strait of Hormuz. But are we any closer to actual peace talks? It doesn't seem like we're on that track as of now, Victor.
1: Claire Sebastian, thank you. Developing now, a new wildfire is burning along the Nevada-California border, one of the several currently plaguing the West Coast. This is the Bug Fire. It burned through more than 4,000 acres north of Reno. It's growing. And now in Washington, there are three fires burning near Spokane. They forced tens of thousands of people to evacuate the area. Firefighters told CNN affiliate KXLY that they saw flames 150 feet tall and smoke so thick they had to drop to their knees just to breathe. The battle against these flames has turned deadly. A dozer operator fighting the Wright's Spring fire in Oregon was killed Thursday. And Friday, a helicopter helping the U.S. Forest Service crashed over Utah. Two people on board were killed. Heavy rain, severe thunderstorms, they're targeting the Midwest today. Major cities, we're talking Chicago and Detroit, they're on high alert for damaging winds and flash flooding. CNN's Allison Chinchar tracking the storms for us, and you say it could get pretty bad.
0: Yes, we could also be adding tornadoes possibly to that mix. So in addition to flooding and damaging winds, which are bad enough alone, we could also be having some other concerns. And the key thing here, too, is for some of these places, it's going to be multiple days in a row. So here's the main focus today. Again, you can see kind of the northern plains stretching down through the Ohio Valley. That's where the focus for a lot of these strong to severe thunderstorms is going to be. This is where they are right now. You've got a lot of lightning right here across portions of Wisconsin, Minnesota, Iowa, down into Missouri. We've had severe thunderstorm warnings off and on this morning. The new one now is this flash flood warning that is focused just north of Des Moines. You can see there near Fort Dodge. So again, just because of the amount of rain that has already come down in some of these areas, more severe storms are expected throughout the day. You can kind of see this, what looks like a Cinderella slipper shape that kind of goes through much of the central portion of the country. That's where the main focus is going to be for those severe thunderstorms. The vast majority of them are going to be after lunchtime today and continue through the evening hours. Yes, damaging wind will be the main focus, but we can't rule out the potential for some hail and even an isolated tornado. Here's a look at that line as it continues to slide east. So say around 2, 3 o'clock local time, that's when it's going to start sliding through the Chicago suburb area. Then it will continue to make its way off to the east as we go through the late afternoon and into the evening hours. And then this is going to be the target point for all of the flooding concerns later today as well.
1: We know you will be watching it. Allison Chinchar, thank you. A 12-year-old girl has now died from injuries caused in Thailand's worst school shooting in years. She is the first student confirmed dead in Friday's attack. Authorities announced Saturday that she died of those injuries. The attack happened when a 14-year-old stormed his high school just north of Bangkok. After his shooting rampage, he turned the gun on himself. Five school staffers were killed, and police say that he also killed his two grandparents in their home. Former President Joe Biden's prostate cancer has spread beyond his bones now. In an interview with the BBC, his son, Hunter Biden, said the former president is in pain and called it very sad to watch. Hunter Biden also said his father is still speaking out on issues he cares about and remains engaged in public life. The 83-year-old former president announced his cancer diagnosis in May of last year. A Honduran immigrant is now back in the U.S. after a judge ruled that he was sent back to his country without cause. Jose Martinez Andino was here legally with special immigrant juvenile status and allowed him to live and work in the U.S., but he was arrested by immigration authorities in Montana in March. CNN's Rafael Romo explains his case and the judge's decision.
6: The Department of Homeland Security confirmed to CNN in a statement that Jose Martinez Andino was returned Wednesday to the United States to comply with an order by a federal judge. CNN shot this video of the immigrant at the airport in San Pedro Sula, Honduras, just moments before his flight. A federal judge in the District of Columbia ruled in June The U.S. Departments of Justice and Homeland Security must facilitate Martinez Andino's return because his detention and subsequent deportation may have violated his due process rights by allegedly not allowing him access to an attorney and coercing him to sign papers for voluntary departure he did not understand. I spoke with the immigrant's legal team after Martinez Andino
1: of last year. A Honduran immigrant is now back in the U.S. after a judge ruled that he was sent back to his country without cause. Jose Martinez Andino was here legally with special immigrant juvenile status and allowed him to live and work in the U.S., but he was arrested by immigration authorities in Montana in March. CNN's Rafael Romo explains his case and the judge's decision.
6: The Department of Homeland Security confirmed to CNN in a statement that Jose Martinez Andino was returned Wednesday to the United States to comply with an order by a federal judge. CNN shot this video of the immigrant at the airport in San Pedro Sula, Honduras, just moments before his flight. A federal judge in the District of Columbia ruled in June the U.S. Departments of Justice and Homeland Security must facilitate Martinez Andino's return because his detention and subsequent

0: place here and there was no procedure here. That's really where we came in, saying that due process has been violated.
1: According to his attorneys, Martinez Andino had what is known as special immigrant juvenile status that allowed him to live and work in the United States under a visa meant to protect immigrant children. But during the current administration, one of Martinez Andino's attorneys says minors in this category who do not yet have their green card may also be targeted by ICE.
2: In this case, the ICE officers or Border Patrol were able to take advantage of that and say, hey, you don't have your green card yet. We're going to tell you that you don't have a right to remain here, even though in point of fact, he was within a couple months from being able to get his green card.
1: In a statement, the Department of Homeland Security told CNN that Martinez Andino was taken into custody on March 18, accepted a voluntary removal, and was returned to Honduras on April 10. On August 5th, Martinez Andino was returned to the United States by court order and is currently in Border Patrol custody. The 21-year-old immigrant has a 3-year-old daughter who is a U.S. citizen, and his attorneys told me they're trying their best to get them reunited soon. Rafael Romo, CNN, Athena.
3: Still ahead, Ohio Congressman Max Miller shows no signs of dropping his reelection bid despite serious accusations about domestic abuse. What staying in the race could mean. Plus, Buc-ee's, the convenience superstore chain, is taking a small town gas station to court. More on that trademark battle ahead.
4: Tonight on 360.
5: The stories that matter. Anderson Cooper 360.

0: Family and friends said goodbye this weekend to a U.S. Army soldier who died in the line of duty. Sergeant Michael Swinton of Fayetteville, North Carolina, died last month in northern Iraq during the controlled detonation of a downed Iranian drone. He is one of 18 U.S. service members who have been killed during the war with Iran. He was just 30 years old with a wife and a four-year-old daughter. His funeral was held Saturday in North Carolina, and a processional will carry him to his final resting place tomorrow. Voters head to the polls on Tuesday for primary elections in five states: Minnesota, Wisconsin, Connecticut, Vermont, and South Carolina. Now, polling suggests that several of the races are too close to call. The special GOP Senate primary in South Carolina featured Darlene Graham, the sister of the late Senator Lindsey Graham, against a crowded field. Now, Graham is filling out her brother's term and has President Trump's endorsement. CNN anchor and chief congressional correspondent Manu Raju joins us now from Washington. Manu, good morning to you. You had a chance to sit down with South Carolina's Republican Senator Tim Scott. He's in charge of the campaign arm for Senate Republicans. How's he feeling about the primaries?
1: Well, he's bullish, even though the midterm environment is very sour for the GOP right now, and the Democrats do have a path back to the Senate majority. It is a narrow path to the Senate majority, which is why Scott is feeling pretty good about the Republican chances right now, because in order for Democrats to win back the Senate, remember, they have to win back a net of four seats, and that means they have to pick up seats in Republican states, like in Ohio or in Alaska or in Iowa or in Texas, in addition to trying to beat Susan Collins in Maine and flip a open North Carolina Senate seat. And they have to hold some key seats in Georgia, John Ossoff, the incumbent Democrat running there. And then there is Michigan. That is a state that we focused on a lot because it is a Democratic seat. It is an open seat. And we've seen that messy Democratic primary play out last week. Abdul El-Sayed, the progressive candidate there, defeating Haley Stevens in that race. Tim Scott told me that his job got easier when Abdul El-Sayed won that primary. They think they can defeat him. And the attacks from his group, Tim Scott's group, has been coming out against Abdul El-Sayed since he became the nominee. And they've been using his full name in these ads. His name is Abdul El-Sayed. Of course, he's a son of Egyptian immigrants. And the name that they've been citing in this ad is his full name, Abdul Rahman Mohammed El-Sayed. And I asked them about the decision to use El-Sayed's full name in those campaign ads. And I saw your early attack ads against him. You're using his full name in these attack ads, which has gotten some attention. Abdul Rahman Mohammed El-Sayed. He goes by Abdul El-Sayed. Are you trying to say, hint, hint, to voters he's Muslim?
2: Not at all. What we're only saying to voters is a simple thing. He says he's the most dangerous candidate you can find. He's right. We should trust his words, not ours.
1: But why not just use his name, Abdul El-Sayed, which he goes by?
2: Well, listen, I go by Timothy Eugene, and so I get called that all the time. Here's what I know about that question. It's about what he stands for.
1: So, as you can see, this is going to be a very intense, messy race. So the attacks are already flying at Abdul El-Sayed, and the GOP chairman there of the key committee thinks that not only can they flip the Michigan seat, he thinks they can actually pick up Republican seats, which is what not many people here in this town believe. But perhaps he wants to be optimistic. He's paid to be optimistic. But nevertheless, he does feel pretty good about their chances of holding on to the Senate and keeping it in GOP hands, Victor.
0: While I've got you, let's talk about Ohio and Congressman Max Miller. The window to replace him on the ballot for November is essentially closed. He had until yesterday to give notice that he was going to withdraw by the deadline tomorrow. The 7th District favors Republicans, but Miller staying in this race, does that give Democrats a potential pickup here?
1: Possibly. And that's what is causing so much concern within the Republican ranks. Remember, this is a district that Donald Trump carried in 2024 by 11 points. Max Miller in that same cycle got 51% of the vote. He did win comfortably, but that's because there was an independent candidate and a Democratic candidate splitting the vote. Now there, Miller would go head to head against the Democratic candidate in this race. And the real fear is that Donald Trump is not on the ballot. Donald Trump's numbers are sinking, and then Miller is weathering this unfolding scandal that has caused so much distraction and hurt his standing among many voters in his district, which is why there was a big push over the last several days among a lot of Republicans urging him to get out of this race. Miller has been defiant all along. He's been telling me for days he will not get out of this race. And of course, the person who has not called on him to get out of this race, Donald Trump, he has stayed out of it. He said he's going to stay out of this fight. He said it's called it a family issue. And a lot of Republicans wish he'd use his bully pulpit against Max Miller, but decided not to, Victor.
0: All right, Manu Raju, thank you so much. And be sure to see more of Manu's interview with Senator Tim Scott on Inside Politics Sunday. That's coming up at the top of the hour right here on CNN. President Trump is sticking to his claims that vandals damaged the Lincoln Memorial reflecting pool. He's even called on the U.S. attorney to revisit her decision to drop the charges in the case.

0: President Trump is publicly demanding the Justice Department reconsider dropping charges over damage to the Lincoln Memorial reflecting pool. In a Truth Social post on Friday, the president asked U.S. Attorney Jeanine Pirro to revisit her hastily made decision. His words: despite the president's claims that it was vandals who damaged the reflecting pool, Pirro's office said it was the contractors who led the renovation on the National Monument that were responsible for the damage. She said it was a botched job. Joining me now to discuss, talent booker and entertainment host Mara Davis, Washington Bureau Chief for the Atlanta Journal-Constitution, Tia Mitchell, and attorney and Court TV anchor Julia Jene. The president has been up as recent as the last few hours posting pictures of the reflecting pool and just the bold letters that spell vandalism several times on social media. Julia, legal first. Pirro would have prosecuted this case. If you remember when she came out and announced the charges, right, she wanted to do this. She believed she had a case. She didn't have it in the end.
1: She said she looked into it, and there's not enough evidence. She made public statements. That would no doubt be a defense exhibit if this was something where she took the charges again. But, you know, the judge has to decide whether this dismissal is with or without prejudice, and that hasn't been decided yet. So really, it's in the judge's hand right now. If it's with prejudice, then they can't go back and file charges against him later.
0: What's this mean to you for, obviously, this is something the president's passionate about, but for U.S. Attorney Jeanine Pirro?
2: Yeah, I think that the president is not happy with her. We know he rewards loyalty above everything else, including above, like, you know, are people actually carrying out their jobs? Are they qualified? Are they meeting the requirements of their jobs? Which U.S. Attorney Pirro appears to be doing. You know, she said, I looked at the facts. I looked at the evidence, and I tried to prosecute the case until it became clear to me that this was not something we should be pursuing. And I think she's concerned about her licensing and her stature as a practicing attorney. But again, that is coming in conflict with being loyal to the president. And again, the president doesn't really care about those other things. Loyalty is paramount to him.
0: Does it seem that her job is in jeopardy?
2: Yeah, I think so. I mean, especially if, as he's pressuring her now, that's what he uses his Truth Social account to do. It's literally in black and white now. If she doesn't execute on what he asked for, I think there could be frustrations there with him.
0: Let me give you the big number. 73%. This is the recent CNN poll. 73% of U.S. adults say the president has not paid enough attention to the country's most important problems. He wasn't posting about the war last night, or gas prices, or the job losses. It was the reflecting pool.
3: Well, the American people are going to root for the underdog. And here we have basically tourists, people walking around the reflecting pool, who are now being looked at by the Justice Department. And for what reason?
0: And he was an Olympian. David Hearn, an
3: Olympian. So David Hearn, who are people going to root for? This multiple-time Olympian who was basically just checking out what was going on? There's a woman in the story who was a veterinarian who saw chunks of paint in the pool and thought an animal might get to it. So who wouldn't be curious? I mean, this is just kind of what people do. So I think at the end of the day, people are going to root for the underdog here. And I think there must have been some discovery in this legal case where they were going to be opening up everything. And the American people are going to say, you know, I may have done that. I've been to D.C. I've seen that reflecting pool. I would probably want to touch it, too.
0: The New York Times has a fantastic report about how the contractor got the job to paint the pool. And this was someone that was recommended by an employee of the president. I suggest people check that out. Tia, let me come to you with an announcement from ICE. By September, all agents, field agents, will be fitted with body-worn cameras. You know, chalk one up for transparency, one would think. However, according to the policy, body-worn camera footage of interactions that cause death or serious injury will be released only if it's, quote, in the best interest of the agency. How much transparency is there if they decide, well, this makes us look good?
2: Yeah, and I think, I mean, it's going to always be on how it's applied. As journalists, we know that with public record laws, it's not just the feds, which are, you know, can notoriously be slow and reluctant to release public documents. But even your local law enforcement, sometimes they don't release body cam footage. They'll cite different reasons why. But the fact that the footage exists is a good thing for people to know, because that they will be able to put public pressure on ICE and the DOJ and other entities that may be investigating if something happens, because now the public will know that officers should have body cam footage that, again, we might not be able to get it through the feds, but if a state or local entity is also investigating something that might happen in the future, maybe they can get it that way.
0: Julia, on the question of in the best interest, is that as malleable as it sounds, or is there some legal argument that can be made that they have to reach a threshold on best interest?
1: You know, we wish it would say in the public's best interest. And oftentimes that's what we hear from officials, like Tia said, with when they have this footage that doesn't get released, they say, well, it's not going to help the conversation, or it's going to unduly make things problematic or inflame emotions, but it's not actually going to move the ball forward. In terms of that phrase, I don't think it's necessarily unusual. I think it may be policy in other places as well. So in terms of the threshold, the fact that it exists is a step in the right direction, but it's not the wording that we would like to see.
0: Often what we hear is that it would jeopardize an investigation or there are questions still being answered. But for blatantly the ICE director to say, well, we'll determine if it's in our interest to release it. I can imagine the fight that would come if we get to a point where that video is necessary to clear up some speculation. All right, everybody, stay with me. Coming up, Usher fans are fired up, accusing the singer of using a lookalike at his concert. We have the video and the response from Usher, so you be the judge. And if you're heading out, remember, you can stream the show from anywhere in the U.S. right from the CNN app. You can also go to CNN.com/

0: Usher or you sure? Fans in New York are convinced that the R&B star had a double on stage as him to perform a few songs during his concert at MetLife Stadium. My panel is back with us. Okay, so we've got the video because it is all over socials. This is the guy that people think is the Usher double. So let's play it.
1: I don't know what's going on here, but look at this. Look at this. Yeah. Yeah. Mm-hmm. Yeah.
0: So this is from Friday night. People, I mean, and it's not just one or two. There are many people who believe that Usher had a double up there dancing and it was not him. And let's put up the side by side. We put up the side by side. On the left is the man that was on stage Friday night. It was probably Usher. But on the right is a picture of Usher. What do you think? Same guy?
2: It's bold if it's not the same guy. Because he's so far in front. He's taken off his hat. I mean, the only thing that's covered is the sunglasses. I think that's pretty bold. But I can't tell.
3: This is a move. You know, you hear about this at rock concerts a lot where there's like a guitar tech in the back who's taking over the big solos, right? Yeah. Like, that is a common thing. But this is on another level.
0: Yeah.
3: Daddy is home.
4: Not
3: too. I mean, what is going down here?
0: T, what do you think?
4: I mean, the fact that this has come up before, it appears to be a pattern of Usher using a dancer for certain numbers when he wants to take a little break. And I'm not mad at it, but if he is doing that, he probably needs to come clean and let that dancer take a little bit of credit.
0: Well, so Usher has responded. There's so many people have accused him of using a double at the show on Friday night. He responded on social media, y'all are funny. Clone? They can't clone this. How y'all come up with this? AI ain't that advanced. Nobody's saying it's a clone. Nobody's saying it's AI. They're saying it's a different man.
4: Mm-hmm.
0: But here they are side by side, Usher Friday night and Usher according to Getty Images. You be the judge. All right, let's move on. So everybody's favorite pit stop, Buc-ee's, is now filing suit. Julia, this is your story of the week.
2: Yeah, this is not the first time Buc-ee's has done this. I'm a fan of Buc-ee's, but they are going after some of these smaller mom and pop type marts. This is one in Georgia that in 2024, they have this teddy bear that is their mascot. And Buc-ee's is filing infringement, saying that it could confuse their customers because it's got an animal. It's a cute animal. It's got a hat on. And teddies and Buc-ee's sounds a bit similar, but people are not happy about this, you know, giant coming on and going after these smaller places. I'm thinking if there's not 50 sparkling bathrooms or beaver nuggets, then you know you're not in a Buc-ee's. So legally, but, you know, these smaller companies, they've got to get attorneys and they've got to fight it. So it could be very challenging.
0: Our affiliate, WANF, Buc-ee's suit cites many supposed resemblances, including both characters are wearing hats. Both characters have solid black noses and red tongues. The company also says Teddy's sounds too much like Buc-ee's. I could tell them apart. I feel like most people could. The Teddy's market denied the claims. They called this part of a pattern of overzealous, groundless, and bad faith trademark litigation. Buc-ee's sued another one called the Beaver's Mart, where it was a beaver, so maybe you understand that. But a bear and this one, I'm not sure. Mara, this is your story of the week. The request from Perez Hilton after fans called authorities as he allegedly self-harmed during an investigation.
3: Yeah, I wanted to bring this up because, first of all, it's horrible what was happening. And also, let's look at the tech companies that should have been regulating this. It should have been taken down as soon as all of this was happening. But they came out with a statement that said, we want to respect the family's privacy at this time. And I feel for the kids because the kids are innocent in this. But Perez Hilton is someone who made a career on not respecting people's privacies, and especially famous people's children. I can think of Adam Sandler's kids. I can think of Demi Moore's kids. I can think of he made an entire business. Now, he's trying to repent and says he's found religion. And that's what a lot of people, when they do bad things, they think it's going to clear them of that. But it is rich that they would say respect the privacy at this time when we were in a blog culture of just really, really mean stuff that this man made a whole brand out of. It's just a terribly tragic situation.
0: According to his website, he's still hospitalized under the Florida Baker Act. He posted this. We again respectfully ask members of the media to leave the home and surrounding area. Stop following any family members. Cease photography of Perez's children. We also ask photo agencies not to purchase, publish, or distribute any photographs of the children that may have been taken. And as you said, the children should be off limits.
3: It's fair for the kids.
0: The children should be off limits.
3: I think it's a reflection on celebrity culture.
0: Yeah.
3: And you did a story earlier about influencer culture. Mm-hmm. And I think it's just in the bigger picture, what does this mean when it's all coming home to roost?
4: I just think we should point out that Perez Hilton did this on a live stream because he wanted the attention, right?
3: Yes,
4: and I'm not saying it doesn't come from a core place of maybe mental instability or mental illness, but, you know, the attention is not something that just came up out of nowhere. It's something that he literally invited it as to how this played out. And it does go to show you the attention economy, the impact of social media and influencers, you know, doesn't always have a positive effect.
0: Speaking of socials, MySpace could be making a comeback. The owners say they plan to revive MySpace. Are y'all in for another social media for MySpace to come back?
4: I'm in for the sparkly background.
0: Yes.
4: I'm in for like learning how to code so you can make sure that the right song plays at the right time.
0: Listing your top eight.
4: I'm in for the top eight, but even you could code it and make it a top 16 if you want.
0: I was never that advanced.
4: I used to have a time on MySpace, so I'm ready.
3: And people like nostalgia now. Mm-hmm. We're going back to throwbacks. And as long as we know what the algorithm is serving us, and if MySpace isn't doing this, look, before this segment, I did more beaver research for this Bucky story.
0: Uh-oh.
3: And, well, I'm Googling, is a beaver a rodent?
0: Okay.
3: And apparently, I'm not the only one.
0: Okay.
3: So if MySpace is going to give us just great music, connect us with friends, and fun memes, I'm down.
2: Are they going to revive our old pages?
0: Oh, I hope not.
2: Is my question. That's
0: I'm
2: not.
0: I'm not
2: good with.
0: Boy, some of those direct messages from the old MySpace. All right, thank you all for being part of the roundup this morning. Next in sports, tempers flare in Chicago after this flagrant foul resulting in an ejection. Highlights next. Sports became bigger and bolder. Revisit the decade's most iconic moments and legendary rivalries from the Miracle on Ice to Larry Bird versus Magic Johnson in a new episode of Decades in Sports.
5: Bird and Magic is one of the great, great rivalries in the history of team sports. And their rivalry had begun in college in the championship game.
6: Indiana State and Larry Bird actually go undefeated through an entire season, and they get to the national championship game. Meanwhile, Michigan State, with a lot more blue chip players, and Magic Johnson also get to the national title game. And Bird and Magic, one white, one black, one urban, one rural, are tied together.
7: You couldn't have scripted this any better. It was the ultimate series of contrast, and a rivalry was born.
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1: Tempers flared after a flagrant foul against Sophie Cunningham in last night's Sky versus Fever game. Corey Wire is with me now.
2: Yeah, this score, the final score, quickly became secondary to this controversial foul and an explosive accusation that followed. Things got heated when the Indiana Fever Sophie Cunningham took a hard foul from the Chicago Sky's DeJounte Carrington. She caught Cunningham across the head and neck area. Officials assessed Carrington a flagrant 2 foul, meaning an automatic ejection. Here it is again. Indiana went on to win 90-86. Here's Fever head coach Stephanie White's thoughts on this foul.
3: I mean, look, it was a hard foul. I don't think that DeJounte intentionally came out to get her across the neck like she did. But it did happen, and I thought it was the right call. But, you know, I one of the things about Nay is that she's going to play her butt off, man. She's going to compete. Nobody's going to go walking in for a layup. And so I don't oppose the hard foul. But I also don't think that she intentionally went for the neck.
2: Now, while the game was still being played, Carrington posted on social media, "White privilege, Indiana Fever." Cunningham responded to reporters who asked about that post off camera by saying, "I think the league is taking care of that. This has nothing to do with race. Last year, I did the same thing and I got kicked out, and I deserve to be kicked out. There's no reason ever to play that card." The Pro Football Hall of Fame welcomes a star-studded new class, Cardinals icon Larry Fitzgerald, second all-time in NFL receiving yards, Adam Vinatieri, most prolific scorer in NFL history and some Super Bowls with the Patriots, Panthers tackling machine Luke Kuechly, and 49ers great Roger Craig. Drew Brees, who helped lift New Orleans to its first Super Bowl title in the years following Hurricane Katrina, he retired owning NFL records, including most consecutive games with a touchdown pass. 5 careers, 5 different journeys now, 1 football forever home. Finally, a touching tribute during a difficult time for Leo Messi and his family. Messi's father, Jorge, died Saturday at the age of 68, according to the medical center in their hometown of Rosario. And thousands of miles away, Messi's Inter-Miami teammate and longtime Argentina teammate, Rodrigo De Paul, found the net and immediately removed his jersey to reveal another one underneath. It was Messi's number 10. That's a goal dedicated not just to the player, but to his friend and the family behind him. That's sweet stuff.
4: Yeah, it's a really nice tribute there. Mm-hmm. All right, something for you to check out this morning. One woman called this encounter with an irate hippo one of the most terrifying moments of her life. Understandable. Look at this. The animal charged her tour boat in Botswana after it may have gotten a little too close. The woman said her tour guide smiled at the end. Nothing was funny. They were just relieved. Y'all, stay away from these animals. I mean, how many times a buffalo got to toss y'all in the air?
2: Hippos can, like, run, like, 35, 40 miles an hour, I think, let alone seeing it swim at you like
4: that. Do not underestimate those hippos. But give them a little space. And if they know you're visiting, just give them some room. All right, thank you so much for joining us for CNN This Morning Weekend Inside Politics Sunday with Manu Raju is up next.
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6: 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Anderson Cooper 3.

0: Aspen Dental. It's time to smile again.
1: Midwest mayhem.
2: It's pissing me off.
1: Democrats' path to power gets complicated.
3: In the words of Muhammad Ali, we shook up the world.
1: Can they figure it out as they start to turn to 2028?
4: It is good to be home in Michigan.
1: Plus, all over the map, President Trump scrambles his party's agenda.
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1: So why does the senator running GOP campaign operations feel optimistic? My one-on-one with Tim Scott next.
6: I think we could have a 54-seat majority.
1: And way too early?
7: I think he's great, but we're way too early.
1: 2028 chatter centers on the vice president. So why is he posting about burritos? Inside Politics, the best reporting from inside the quarters of power, starts now.
8: Good morning, and welcome to Inside Politics Sunday. I'm Manu Raju. It's been less than a week after a bitter Democratic Senate primary battle in Michigan that saw progressives squeak out a win over the party establishment and gave Republicans new hope in an otherwise grim midterm environment. And now Democrats get to relive that battle all over again this Tuesday, this time in Wisconsin and Minnesota. In battleground Wisconsin, one of the most closely divided states in the nation, Democratic Socialist frontrunner Francesca Hong has stumbled in her race for governor over resurfaced posts about Thanksgiving, abolishing the police, and more. She and her leading Democratic opponent, Milwaukee County Executive David Crowley, were on the campaign trail days ahead of Tuesday's gubernatorial primary.
9: And I think central Wisconsin especially, you all are in a very, very powerful position to show the rest of the country that rural Wisconsin, you're not going to be defined just by red or blue, left or right.
10: What I've learned is not to give up. You know, continue to fight back and fight for the little folks on the ground, especially our rural communities, especially those who feel like they haven't had a seat at the table.
8: And in South Carolina, the gloves are off as the late Senator Lindsey Graham's sister runs to replace him. So let's all break this down with my excellent group of political insiders, Zolan Connell-Youngs from the New York Times, Margaret Talla from Axios, and Burgess Everett from Semaphore. Happy Sunday morning to you all. Great to see you guys. Margaret, on the Wisconsin race, the reason why this is so significant, I mean, Wisconsin is the bellwether of bellwether, pivotal swing state of pretty much all the ones that we talk about. I mean, just look at the election margins from the past election cycles. I mean, Trump squeaked one out in 2016. He squeaked it out in 2024. Biden did the same in 2020. Tony Evers, the governor, has won very narrowly repeatedly. Tammy Baldwin won very narrowly last year, the Democratic senator. And now we have this really fascinating primary playing out on the Democratic side, and there's real fear among Democratic circles that this could cost them a critical governor's race.
11: Not just generalized fear from random people who aren't saying anything out loud, but fear from the outgoing governor who's like, hey, guys, I'm not sure that this candidate is going to work in a general election. So it's part of this phenomenon that you're seeing right now within the Democratic Party where you have younger voters and progressive voters really energized around elevating candidates who reflect some of these policies and principles and taking a stand and taking the fight. And then you've got a state where the margins are really thin and there's a big question mark about whether someone who is a super progressive candidate with a non-traditional background and some controversial positions can prevail in November.
8: Yeah, and to that point of what Tony Evers, the governor, said, who is backing David Crowley, who is Francesca Hong's Democratic opponent. He was on the trail in the last several days, and he made it very clear about whether he thinks Hong could win if she's the nominee.
12: I think she's in a tough place. She has spent her entire campaign dealing with not with the issues, but what's on the Twitter.
8: And speaking of Twitter, there were a lot of these tweets from the past that she has had to deal with over the last several weeks, including, I support defunding the police as a first step towards abolishing the police. She, of course, the very infamous one now about canceling Thanksgiving. She said this should have done in 1621. She's been pressed about that repeatedly over the last several days and, you know, said that she doesn't hates Thanksgiving. Now she loves Thanksgiving. But those are the kind of things that could stick among voters' minds right now.
2: 100%. And it represents something a bit broader of the Democratic Party, really since, I would say, like 2020, trying to navigate internally just how far left they're going to go on certain issues. Does that come away as not being in touch with voters more broadly? And, you know, we've talked about this with numerous candidates where you see them sort of having to answer for past social media posts on polarizing issues like divesting and defunding from the police or something that's going to be more fodder for your political opponents, like talking about the holiday Thanksgiving.
13: Yeah, right.
2: As well,
13: right.
2: Both of those, I think, connect to that broader theme, though, of trying to sort of navigate just how far to go as you have this progressive flank that you were talking about, younger voters that you're trying to appease and trying to build a broader coalition.
8: And she's been fighting back against the Democratic establishment, Democratic consultant class, as she says, because David Axelrod, our friend and colleague and fellow Cubs fan, of course, tweeted about how calling her, you know, sort of a font of zany liberal faculty lounge exotica. Axelrod tweeted, and Francesca Hong responded saying that this tweet is a perfect example of why the consultant class keeps losing elections. She called them totally clueless. They're hell-bent on keeping working-class people out of politics. But just part of the issue, too, is just like how much this Democratic primary has depleted things on their side. Just look at this money that they have, that Hong and Crowley have, compared to Tom Tiffany, the Republican candidate and likely Republican nominee. $6.6 million for Tiffany, and they have a fraction, less than $100,000 that they have in their less than $1 million, I should say, they have in their war chest right now.
14: Yeah.
8: That is a concern.
14: And she'll need the establishment if she wins the nomination so that she can compete with that. But I think what you're seeing is when you saw the Michigan primary and you saw all these folks, these progressive, well-known progressives, Bernie Sanders, Elizabeth Warren, coming into Michigan and campaigning for Abdul El-Sayed, you're not seeing that for Francesca Hong. And I'm also, you mentioned Tammy Baldwin. You know a lot about Wisconsin politics. She's a fairly progressive senator. The way that she has won these elections is not by talking about Thanksgiving. It's by being pretty pragmatic on these issues and keeping a low profile on some of these political issues. And so I think that that's the contrast. That's the playbook to win in Wisconsin. We've seen Mandela Barnes lose a Senate race for similar statements like defunding the police and things like that.
8: Burgess, I want to ask you about the Michigan Senate primary as well, because we're seeing Angie Craig and Lieutenant Governor Peggy Flanagan battle it out. There's a real split on the Democratic side as well. Really look at the endorsements among the Democrats, and they're really, you're seeing the Bernie Sanders and, you know, the more progressive, some of the more progressive members get behind Peggy Flanagan, some of the more establishment figures within the Democratic Party, including Pelosi, getting behind Angie Craig. Also, you know, she's a House member as well.
14: But sure.
8: How do you see that playing out, and who's got the edge heading into Tuesday?
14: I mean, the polls seem pretty deadlocked. I think the one thing that Democrats can tell themselves and feel better about this division is that they are favored to win this race, no matter who is nominated for this position. Mm. Angie Craig has been arguing that she's more electable than Peggy Flanagan, and that's because Republicans, as we'll probably get to, like Tim Scott, have been saying that they can compete in Minnesota. I think there's some longer-term ramifications from this race. What does it look like in 6 years? Who can hold the seat easily for a long time? Mm. And also, how are people going to vote in this leadership race? Peggy Flanagan seems like she would vote against Chuck Schumer in the leadership race. Angie Craig hasn't been as strident about that. So,
8: how do you say it?
11: Yeah, actually, think the consequences are more interesting looking forward past the election for exactly those reasons. I do think, like, if Democrats recapture the House, it is going to change, like, the definition of how you triangulate inside the party, like how you reach consensus on issues. Senate, it may be, like, Senate's a little bit different because Democrats, I think if Democrats won the majority in the Senate, these sort of issues would have massive implications if Democrats remain in the minority. It's just going to remain a food fight. But
8: Speaking of food fights, another one happening on Tuesday, the South Carolina Republican primary. Of course, the late Senator Lindsey Graham died just a few weeks ago. And now there's a race to replace him in the Republican side. The appointed senator, his younger sister, Darlene Graham, among the five candidates in this race. Now, initially, there was not, you know, she was obviously going through, Darlene Graham was a very difficult period, and a lot of the candidates, you know, they gave her some space. Not anymore. Yeah. This is getting pretty intense. Just watch some of the attack ads.
13: You can't spell Darlene without DEI. As a government bureaucrat, Darlene Graham ballooned the size of a state agency, doubled its spending, and led a culture of diversity and inclusion.
15: Career politician Russell Fry, rejected by President Trump. Fry selfishly put himself before President Trump in the MAGA movement. His empty seat could hand AOC and the woke liberals in D.C. power.
2: That was a temporary period for nicety, sort of being cordial there. Yeah, I mean, it will be interesting to see. Look, we saw President Trump go out and embrace Graham early. Mm-hmm. Just how much he gets involved in this race moving forward, especially as she tries to ingratiate himself more for calling for things like abolishing the filibuster, which we know President Trump values.
8: Yeah,
2: well.
8: No question. And then this is a Tuesday primary. If no candidate gets a majority of the vote, the runoff will be on August 25th. So we'll get to replay this for another couple of weeks. We'll see who becomes a top two headed into what is very likely going to be a runoff. All right, coming up next, I go one-on-one with Senator Tim Scott, who has said little publicly about up until now about the midterm map. He reveals his bullish projection and provides new details about the fight for the majority. Give me your pickup seats.
6: I think we could have a 54-seat majority.
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17: The stories that matter. Anderson Cooper 360.

0: Republican Senator Tim Scott has said little publicly about his difficult job. He's in charge of the Republican effort to hang on to the narrow Senate majority. The map favors the GOP since Democrats have to pick up a net of 4 seats to win back power, meaning holding seats in battlegrounds Michigan and Georgia, and then winning in red states. With the environment souring for the GOP, many see Democrats with a packed path to pick up some seats, if not flip the Senate altogether. But not Scott, who now sees the map expanding and is eyeing GOP pickup opportunities that few in Washington have their sights on.
1: Thanks for talking to me.
2: Yes, sir.
1: Of course. So let's talk, first of all, about the overall map here.
2: Yeah.
1: Because, you know, this is a, no doubt about it, the map is tough for Democrats. They
2: yes.
1: have to win in some very deeply conservative states, states that Donald Trump carried by double digits. Those include, of course, Iowa, Ohio, Alaska, and Texas. Trump carried those by double digits,
2: yeah.
1: but they aren't really in play this cycle. What do you think explains why they're in play?
2: Well, I don't think they're in play, frankly.
1: You don't think they're in play?
2: Not really, no. Listen, Texas is going to be red to the roots. There's no doubt that Paxton will be victorious, in my opinion. All polls say the race is close. I think the polls are fairly accurate. But at the end of the day, the more you learn about Tallarico, the less you like him. The truth is that here's a guy who's as close to a socialist as Texas has seen in my lifetime. If you turn your attention to Ohio, Sherrod Brown's has 100% name saturation, and they don't like him. He is stuck in the 40s with his ceiling. And why?

0: Why is that the case? Well, here's a guy who was raised your taxes in Ohio by over $300 a month. Someone who has suggested that the working families tax cut bill was a mistake, which means that he is actually voting against, speaking poorly of, funding rural hospitals at $50 billion. He's against increasing the child tax credit. That's just out of step with Ohio. In Iowa, Ashley Henson has done such a good job doing what we call the full Grassley, which is hitting 99 counties in a very short period of time. She's running in a state where her name recognition, the way she's done her job as a congresswoman, is fantastic.
1: And you don't think Alaska's in play?
0: Yeah, Alaska. Listen, if the real Dan Sullivan just stands up, you're too young to know what that means, but there's an old show that was on TV. Here's what we know without any question. Dan Sullivan versus Dan Sullivan, we now have the resources and the information to get our incumbent, Dan Sullivan, across the finish line. And Peltola, running close without any question. Dan Sullivan, a Marine, served the state for a long time. We feel he's in good position. Peltola, very liberal, out of step with Alaska, good shape there. Troy Jackson, socialist, who's mean to women, who has a very interesting and fascinating past, but also as a legislator, ran the education system to a large part into the ground. Susan Collins, strong, reliable, consistent. You turn your attention to New Hampshire, where we have a shot at a pickup there.
1: Pick that up?
0: John Sununu is doing really well. Yeah. He's down by about two right now in an environment that you've suggested is not productive for Republicans. That will get better and better as we head into Labor Day.
1: Let's just drill down into Michigan, the big news from this week. Haley Stevens, if she had won the Democratic nomination, would this have made your race harder?
0: Listen, this is the truth, Manu. I called Mike Rogers on election night 24 and said, I'm hoping that you're going to run again. And he said, Tim, can I get a couple of days to think about it? I'm like, absolutely not. Let's do the Dave McCormick run two times in a row. I thought then, November 2024, that Mike Rogers, with a clear Republican primary, would be the next senator, the first Republican senator in 30 years out of Michigan.
1: Would Haley Stevens made that harder?
0: What we know for certain is that El Said is making it easier. Why? Because he is inconsistent with Michiganders of either side of the aisle, by the way. Someone who wants to defund police, defund ICE, who wants to abolish our concept of a border, he's just wrong for Michigan.
1: Yeah. And I saw your early attack ads against him. You're using his full name in these attack ads, which has gotten some attention. Abdul Rahman Muhammad El Said. He goes by Abdul El Said. Are you trying to say, hint, hint, to voters, he's Muslim?
0: Not at all. What we're saying what we're only saying to voters is a simple thing. He says he's the most most dangerous candidate you can find. He's right. We should trust his words, not ours.
1: But why not just use his name, Abdul El Said, which he goes by?
0: Well, listen, I go by Timothy Jean, and so I get called that all the time. Here's what I know with that question. It's about what he stands for. And we're going to focus and bring attention to the fact that not only is he sympathetic for Hamas, not only does he run around with Hassan Pike or someone who said that Americans deserve 9/11, he should be held account for exactly where he stands and what he's for.
1: So you talked about Texas.
0: Yes.
1: A lot of the outside groups have not spent much in Texas. Does the NRC plan to step in here and spend a lot of money?
0: Yeah, the strategy in Texas is strong. It's going to be very well funded. We have no actual reasons to be concerned about Texas. Paxton is working hard.
1: Should the
0: he will
1: Trump
0: work harder.
1: Organization spend money there? They haven't really spent
0: we,
1: any money
0: we,
1: there.
0: We anticipate that we had presentations just yesterday, as you probably know. MAGA income coming over and talking to the polling data. We know that they're going to be fully engaged. President Trump is already on the campaign trail talking about affordability, which in my opinion is a breath of fresh air, because the more he talks about the exact issues that confronting the American people, the easier it is for us to talk about the fact that every single Democrat in the Senate voted to raise your taxes, voted to reduce the $50 billion funding for rural hospitals, voted against the child tax credit, voted for open borders.
1: You obviously supported Cornyn, and you went after, the NRC went after Ken Paxton. You've been suggesting he was corrupt. Do you guys regret those attacks against Paxton?
0: Listen, what I can tell you is that without question and with great clarity, Texas will vote for Paxton, and we will continue to expose the insanity of Tallarico. The contrast could not be more clear, and more in our favor. So the more resources that we spend, the better off Texas will be. And as a result, America will be better off because the Senate will remain the firewall for the country.
1: Yeah. North Carolina and Georgia.
0: Good news.
1: But are you concerned about the Republican candidates there? The polls don't look great for that.
0: Oh, listen.
1: Would you consider diverting resources away from those states?
0: Of course not. Listen, Michael Whatley had a 15-point deficit. He worked really hard. He got it down to 10. Now it's down to 4. Roy Cooper has never had the kind of resources spent exposing his record.
1: What keeps you up at night when you look at these red states, particularly that, you know, you say they're not in play, but they're all close? Do any of them keep you up at night?
0: No, I tell you what, not much keeps me up at night, to be honest with you, Manu. The one thing that gets me excited when I think about this this election cycle on the map is Minnesota. I think Minnesota, we have a real shot with Michelle Tafoya. She has done a really good job of
1: fundraising. You spend money there?
0: We just did an event for her. We've done two events for her recently, one in the state and one a national call for the donors. What we know without question is she is within a point of the lieutenant governor right now. So if we can continue to let her show the contrast between the two candidates, I think Michelle Tafoya is the kind of Republican that can win.
1: You think you'll pick up seats?
0: I think we could have a 54-seat majority.
1: Okay.
0: Not 46. Not 53.
1: All right, my excellent panel is back. 54 seats, Burgess. Like, he sees an expanding map. And Schumer, you talked to Chuck Schumer, who also sees an expanding map, much bigger than the narrow playing field that we often talk about in these handful of states.
2: Yeah.
1: Is that realistic?
2: I think some of these are reach states. I think Minnesota is a reach state for Republicans. You heard him right there, which I think is revealing, say that Michelle Tafoya is close to Peggy Flanagan. So it's pretty clear Republicans would like Peggy Flanagan to win the nomination next week. And yes, Chuck Schumer is talking about Democrats competing in Kansas for sure, and maybe Mississippi, because there are so many black voters there. They think they might be able to get over the top with Scott Collum. So I did the math. We're at about 12 states. If you listen to Tim Scott and you listen to Chuck Schumer, Montana's a little bit unsettled, and we're not even talking about Nebraska yet. So I definitely started off this cycle thinking the battleground would be pretty small, six-ish states. It's almost double that right now. Mm-hmm. We'll see if the parties actually spend money there, because that's what tells you how confident they are. Where do they put the money?
1: It was because I had asked them, are you going to spend money in Minnesota? They didn't exactly say. And also Texas, too. It's really unclear if they're going to spend money there and whether the Trump organization will come in Texas. And that's a big concern, of course. Can Paxton actually win in that state? I do want to talk about this ad from the NRSC, which I asked Tim Scott about Michigan and about Abdul El-Sayed.
3: Abdul Rahman Mohammed El Sayed, the most radical Senate candidate in America.
4: Pretty damn dangerous.
1: So when I asked him about that, as you just heard, Tim Scott, you know, he sort of shrugged it off and said, you know, people call me by my full name too.
5: Yeah, what did he say? People call him Senator Timothy J. I that's news to me. I've
6: never heard that. Heard people
1: What do you make of that strategy by using the name?
5: Well, I mean, we have seen Republicans continue to come out and use that full name, and I think the context here is that we have seen in recent years that, frankly, Islamophobia is getting more normalized. And, you know, yes, there are Republicans that are trying to portray candidates as being out of touch and even extremists. But you also then have some members in the party, and I'm not even saying this with Senator Scott and reflecting that interview, but you do have some members of the Republican Party, particularly comments about Mamdani and El Sayed, who have embraced Islamophobia as particularly...
1: I mean, Trump has, let's be honest.
5: Where you have a president also, it's top down, right, who ran very much and, you know, launched his sort of political career on a Muslim ban and making sweeping comments about Muslims. In his second term in office has gone on these xenophobic rants about Somalis as well and Somali-American citizens, too. So that context, I think, is surrounding some of the ads that you're
1: seeing. Very quickly, he also thinks that... El Sayed has made their job easier to pick up Michigan.
6: Well, the policy positions may have, but when you see the grainy video and the words like dangerous, what's happening on the other end is that El Sayed, setting aside policy issues, just as a candidate, has a ton of political charisma and is inspiring to young people. So I mean, we don't really know what's going to happen, but Tim Scott certainly put his best foot forward in Texas. Two or three polls actually show Tallarico ahead. Inside the margin of error, you can't take any of that to the bank. I think that Texas race might be a little closer than Senator
1: Which
6: Scott
1: is why they went after Paxton, the NRSC did, because they were concerned about this exact situation. And he attacked. They went after Paxton, and I asked if he regretted those attacks. Didn't quite say that. All right, coming up, how did a Trump-backed candidate lose to a guy who is not even running him anymore? And just how bad are things between the president and the Hill GOP? That's next. Plus, politicians, they say the darndest things.
4: Leader Schumer, Leader Schumer.
7: Quiet, Schumer. You can't yell that loud. You're louding even yeller than you used to.
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9: The stories that matter. Anderson Cooper 3.

0: For the past decade, President Trump's grip on the GOP has seemed nearly absolute. But in the past week, some stark reminders of the limits of his power in his own party. His top legislative priority, the so-called Save America Act to impose new voting restrictions, went nowhere in the Senate ahead of the summer recess. Twice last week, voters rejected Trump's choice in GOP primaries. In Ohio, Trump refused to use his bully pulpit to demand embattled Congressman Max Miller drop what many Republicans fear is a doomed re-election bid. My political insiders are back. So, Burgess, you must have been in the Capitol at 4 a.m. on Saturday morning. No, you were not. Okay. This is when they got out of town without passing what Trump has been demanding, which is a Save America Act. That is his top legislative priority, even though the economy is what the Republicans are begging for him to focus on.
1: Yeah, and I mean, I think that the timing of when that happened is intentional. I think both parties were probably happy that not everyone was paying attention to what the Senate was doing when they got out of town. I mean, they did fund the government, but yes, Save America Act's not going anywhere. A vote on a voter ID bill from John Husted, a senator who's up in Ohio, failed. College sports bill kicked to September. Clarity Act kicked to September. So it was not like a great moment for President Trump's priorities, because Save, college sports, and clarity are three things that we've been hearing him in the White House talking about for a long time. And I don't necessarily think any of those things have great chances in September either, but we'll see what happens.
0: I mean, Trump will be on the campaign trail in the days ahead, but you know, can he focus on what they want him to focus on? You just look at some of the moves in this past week. We talked about the voting restriction bill. There's an anti-weaponization fund that created so much drama in the Capitol. Ultimately, they had to kill it to get Todd Blanche confirmed as the next attorney general. He made some comments to our friend Jake Sherman at Punch Bowl News about data centers that perhaps didn't rub some members the wrong way. And the reflecting pool and White House ballroom is his obsession.
2: So the polling shows two things that are really important. And one is something like 2/3 of Americans think that President Trump is focused on the wrong stuff and not focused on the stuff that is of key importance to them. And that is approval numbers that are around 1 in 3 now, really, really low. But the reason they were there till 4 in the morning, right, wasn't just so they could not pass key things he wanted and then duck out, but because they were confirming Todd Blanche is the next attorney general. And so you've got this situation where President Trump is dragging down Republicans' prospects nationally in November in some of these elections, but he still has tremendous power over the base and tremendous power to destroy Republicans who get in his way inside these party battles. And I think those are the two levers you see him exercising.
0: Yeah, and it's interesting. What about the power with the base? Yes, he does win most of his endorsed candidates. They generally win. But we saw this last week, a couple more added to the list of people who lost, Trump endorsements who've lost. We saw Randy Feenstra in Iowa. He was the gubernatorial candidate earlier this cycle. He lost. Burt Jones in Georgia running in that gubernatorial race and lost. And then he had a split endorsement in South Carolina. So there's a little asterisk there, as you see. He endorsed Pam Evett and then endorsed both candidates in the runoff. And then I guess he didn't lose there. But then this week, not only Andy Ogles, a conservative congressman from Tennessee, controversial member, lost, but then Amir Hassan, who was Trump endorsed him, and his opponent, Thomas Smith, dropped out because of that endorsement. Yeah. Smith's name was still on the ballot, and he won over Trump's backed candidate.
3: That was something. That was something. And you saw President Trump even last week in one of his public appearances talking about that candidate as well, in Amir Hassan, and sort of throwing, sort of using the bully pulpit to boost him up. And he still lost, even though this candidate previously had dropped out. I mean, yeah, you are still seeing like a tight grip on the base. I think for the most part, up until recently, we've seen him really win these primaries. At the same time, there's a split screen here, right? We've seen President Trump notch all these wins in primary season, but that anti-Trump sentiment, the economic anxiety that we've seen, the break between how much he posts about the ballroom versus gas prices and the policies that many Republicans want him to talk about to try to address the daily needs of voters, like, that's going to matter in the general as we continue to move forward and get closer to November.
0: You know, there's going to be a There's another gubernatorial primary this Tuesday. Mike Lindell, the MyPillow guy, who, of course, sowed a lot of the conspiracy theories about the 2020 election. He's backed by Trump, and we'll see if he pulls that out and wins that primary. There are a lot of the members of the Minnesota GOP who don't want Mike Lindell to win that race. A big test for Trump. But then also the Max Miller situation. Mm. Why is the Max Miller's going to be a candidate? He's not dropped out. You know, there was this August 10th deadline. He had to really get out by yesterday if they wanted to replace him. He's making it very clear he's running. Why won't Trump just tell him to get out of the race?
2: He didn't, and now he's in a situation where the Democrat who happens to be lined up against Miller actually like has all the, a lot of the hallmarks of somebody who actually could beat Miller in that
3: Ryan
2: district,
3: Poindexter.
2: Which isn't a runaway Republican district. It went strong for Trump at a time when Trump was more popular, but Miller versus Mr. Poindexter, like, it's a union guy. He's got Sanders support, but he's like a dude, you know, like I actually I'm pretty surprised. I think President Trump did like walk right up to the line. Collis Miller is telling him like, this does not look good, son.
0: Yes.
2: But Miller dug in and used the Trump playbook and said, if you could survive what you survived, I can survive this.
0: And because Trump won that district by 11 points in 2024, but Miller wanted, he had 51% of the vote, but just 51% of the vote when he won re-election.
1: Yeah.
0: And there were two candidates, so he won comfortably on the Democrat and an independent.
1: Right.
0: That was a head-to-head matchup. Why, you know, we heard Bernie Marino make so many, raise so many concerns. Bernie Marino is close to Trump, too. Why isn't Trump listening to Bernie Marino?
1: I think Trump likes Max Miller. Max Miller worked in the White House. I think he sees maybe something of himself in the way that Max Miller's fighting this. I know he wants him to get out, but I think that there's a long-running connection that goes back further than that. And I think you're hearing Bernie Marino, who's probably the next NRSC chairman, talking about this, because I think this could be a big problem for the governor's race for Republicans and for the Senate race in John Husted. So Max Miller could drag down the whole ticket by staying in the race.
0: Yeah, we'll see if that ultimately happens. And he looks like he is staying in the race. All right, just ahead, J.D. Vance's beef with burritos. Why a fat joke has made online, he made online, has entered the 2028 conversation.
4: Tonight on 360.
5: The stories that matter. Anderson Cooper 360.

0: Agents who take action. Simply Safe, no long-term contracts.
1: New this weekend, President Biden's prostate cancer has worsened. That's according to his son, Hunter, who said this of his father in an interview with the BBC.
2: The cancer has spread, is metastasized into his bones and further. It's very painful, and it's very debilitating in many respects.
1: My panel is back. Zolan, you cover the White House, you cover Biden. He's been out on the trail a fair amount.
3: Yeah.
1: But obviously, according to his son, things have gotten a lot worse.
3: Yeah, and I mean, first off, but before getting into the politics, this is awful news, and you obviously wish the Biden family the best. He has been out there more. He gave a speech in Maryland the other day as well. And it's worth noting also, when in office, he focused a lot on dedicating research to cancer funding as well. Mm-hmm. It does also come at a time and once again puts a spotlight on the fact that the Biden White House did want to run President Biden again, even amid concerns broadly over the age of candidates and the age of elected officials. Now with Mitch McConnell also taking this absence from Congress, those questions have resurfaced, right? So that those questions are going to continue to be asked, not just by reporters, but by the public of the age and the fitness of elected officials.
1: No question about it. All right, let's turn to one other discussion from this past week. J.D. Vance, the vice president, of course, and Trump. There was a report in the Washington Post that Trump was encouraging donors to move towards J.D. Vance in 2028, but Trump didn't seem to agree with the news there. This is what he said about Vance.
4: There was a report that you told donors that they need to get J.D. Vance elected in 2028. Is that your official endorsement?
5: No. I heard about it a little while ago. I think he's great, but we're way too early to even be thinking about that.
6: Of course, what the report said was he's privately telling donors to back Vance and publicly telling people he hasn't made up his mind. So that comment was perfectly...
1: They have confirmed the news.
6: Perfectly in keeping with the story. But I think the president's sort of keeping this guessing game going, keeping his options over, making his, you know, internal guys compete or whatever, all, you know, the storyline. But what we're seeing with Vance sort of testing the waters is trying to stake out his personality. Is can he, should he... adapt the Trump playbook. President Trump trolls people all the time, but he's a very powerful communicator, and so you can't look away. And his base loves it, and even the people who hate it love to hate it. And Vance is trying to figure out whether he can do that.
1: Speaking of trolling, this is what J.D. Vance said about the conservative Washington Post columnist Mark Thiessen after Thiessen made some comments of his own on social media. J.D. Vance says, I'm surprised to hear Mark say this. If you've ever met him in person, it's quite obvious the man has never missed a burrito. That has caused a lot of reaction. Was he making a crack at his weight or perhaps responding to what Thiessen wrote a few days earlier about Trump's Iran, saying Trump's Iran strategy is working. His vice president isn't. Burgess, what do you make of Vance's social media tendencies?
7: I'm a pupusa guy.
6: $20
7: I think that when Vance tries to be like Trump, it doesn't necessarily work for him. And that's the kind of thing that you see from President Trump a lot. And people that have tried to mimic President Trump in the past are generally unsuccessful with that. That's not to say J.D. Vance is not a talented politician in his own right, but I don't think this played super well because essentially Mark Thiessen was defending the administration and kind of dismissing these affordability concerns from other folks. And instead he got called fat by the vice president, basically.
1: Very quickly.
3: Yeah, no, absolutely. J.D. Vance might be the most online vice president we have seen in like modern American history. Earlier last year, he was responding to people with minimal followers as well, criticizing him. We're going to continue to see it likely.
1: Yeah, I think we most certainly will. All right, coming up, Friday night fights. Why a bill pushed by the NCAA held up late action as senators scrambled to leave town for the summer recess. And why a battle over hemp stalled a measure to fund the federal government. It's all a bit hazy. We have the details next.
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1: It was a messy scramble to vacation on Capitol Hill as the smell of jet fumes and a long summer break led to frenetic energy in the halls of the Senate. And there were two under-the-radar topics holding things up, hemp and college sports. First, the Senate passed a one-month extension of a bill that would pull most intoxicating hemp products from the shelves. Last year, Congress banned a lot of these products, limiting the amount of THC they can use and effectively banning nearly all those products. Not to get into the weeds, or weed in this case, but the ban is due to go into effect this November. And the White House was pushing hard for a month-long delay, saying it needed more time to consider unintended consequences. The pot thickened when Republicans went ahead and attached that extension to a bill funding the government through December. And Republican Senator Ted Budd tried unsuccessfully to make that go up in smoke.
2: Today, we're talking about unregulated hemp products being sold on the shelves of nearly every corner store in America. These intoxicating substances, they're hiding in plain sight, and they're putting our kids at risk.
1: Budd was blunt on Friday and said he thinks the president may have been misinformed by his staff. That is the New York Times reported that if the extension passed, White House Chief of Staff Susie Wiles' family stood to benefit, since Wiles' son-in-law runs companies that sells hemp products. Now, that extension did pass in the dank of night early Saturday. And that wasn't all. A clash over a bill regulating college sports also held things up. Congress has long tried to create a national standard for what's known as name, image, and likeness, or NIL, in college sports, given how uneven the playing field over paying college athletes and how that has roiled college sports. Now, as far back as 2023, the commissioners of the NCAA's power conferences told me that any delay could be disastrous. If this gets punted, though, you know, as Congress typically does on complicated issues, they punt stuff to the next Congress, what's the risk?
3: I'd say the risk is permanent damage to an enterprise that has meant an awful lot to our country and to those that have benefited from the experiences.
1: But some GOP senators blocked quick consideration over concerns the proposal could preempt state laws restricting transgender athletes. Yet Trump on Friday called for passage of the bill, which could see action in the fall or the lame duck session of Congress. That's it for Inside Politics Sunday. Up next, State of the Union with Jake Tapper and Dana Bash. Jake's guests include National Economic Council Director Kevin Hassett and Democratic Michigan Senate candidate Abdul El Sayed. Thanks again for sharing your Sunday morning with us. We'll see you next time.
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4: In 1996, a fire broke out in a rental home in North Carolina. One child died. Another was critically injured. To the family, the fire was a mystery. To investigators, it was murder. Tabor City, North Carolina. A small, rural, sweet potato farming community in the western part of the state and home to the Henson family.
5: Joshua's first Christmas.
4: Joshua Henson and his sister Brittany lived with their mother Terry and her boyfriend Rodney Strickland. Rodney worked in construction. Terry was a homemaker and student. On October 19, 1996, Rodney left to spend the night with his son in Fairbluff, about 15 miles away. Terry's mother, Bernice, came over to the house that night for dinner.
6: I was there when she took Brittany and Josh upstairs to bed. And as they were going upstairs to bed, the last words I heard Josh say is, "I love you." Because he was just learning to talk.
4: After Bernice left, Terry plugged in a space heater to heat the home since it was the first cold night of fall. She fell asleep on the sofa in the living room around midnight. At 4 a.m., Terry was awakened by screams from her children. The house was on fire.
7: Joshua!
4: The thick smoke and flames made it impossible to reach the children. The only thing Terry could do was call the fire department.
7: 911.
4: The police arrived first, and an officer also tried to rescue the children. He, too, was unsuccessful. To clear the way, Terry moved the space heater at the bottom of the stairs. By the time firemen arrived, the upstairs was almost entirely in flames. The children were rushed to the hospital, both in critical condition.
8: It's really hard to recognize her as Brittany. She was black from head to toe. And they told me when I got there they didn't think she'd make it.
4: Brittany was fortunate. She survived the fire. Tragically, 17-month-old Joshua did not.
8: They finally came out and said that he didn't make it. They did ask me if I wanted to see him. They suggested I didn't. They had to ask, and I didn't.
9: Yeah, I really loved him a lot. I really loved him like he was my actual child. I loved him like that. I wanted my baby brother to at least have a long life. Because he hardly even had a life. He was too young to die.
4: When the fire was extinguished, local authorities found evidence that the fire started in the children's bedroom closet. At first, they thought that Brittany might have been playing with matches, but when they looked into Terry Henson's background, they uncovered information which made them suspect it might have been murder.

0: Brittany Hinson, now 8 years old, remembers the horrible fire that burned through her home 4 years earlier.
1: I was burnt all over and I had died. And I was up in heaven and believe me, it's beautiful.
0: Her younger brother Joshua, just 17 months old, died in the fire. With any kind of house fire, officials try to identify the cause. Generally, a fire burns longest at or near its point of origin. So the room with the most damage is usually where the fire started. Most of the damage was in Joshua's bedroom, which was at the top of the stairs. Investigators found a V-shaped pattern on the wall in Joshua's bedroom closet. It's a pattern that occurs when something combustible is against a wall. This discovery told investigators that the fire started on the closet floor and traveled up to the attic. A melted copper electrical wire was hanging from the attic, which investigators concluded had been burned in the fire and was not the cause of it. Special agents from the North Carolina State Bureau of Investigation and the Federal Bureau of Alcohol, Tobacco, and Firearms assisted in the investigation. They eliminated the nearby electrical outlet as the cause. And when they couldn't determine how the fire started, they concluded that someone had set it intentionally with a match or lighter.
2: I was told by the state agent that anyone who was in that house that night was a suspect. Anyone who had been in the house that evening would have been.
0: Investigators first talked to Brittany to see if she had been playing with matches that night. They were satisfied she had not. Next, they wanted to know where Terry's boyfriend Rodney was at the time of the fire.
3: Rodney had plenty of alibis. He was back in Fair Bluff with his son, spending the night. Plenty of people saw him.
0: But investigators were most suspicious of Terry, since she was sleeping on the sofa downstairs when the fire broke out, instead of in her bedroom upstairs. And they also discovered that a few years earlier, she had given three older children up for adoption.
4: The only reason Terry let those children go was because she did love them enough to want the best for them. And at that time, she could not give them anything, not even a home. She didn't have a job. She didn't have a car. She didn't have no money. She didn't have anything.
3: People made a leap from that event, the adoptions, to somehow that becoming a motive for killing her other child.
0: Witnesses also told police that at the fire scene, Terry behaved suspiciously.
5: Her mama said that she had been depressed, so she had been bringing books over for her to read at night. And her boyfriend said that she would sleep on the couch.
3: They just didn't think Terry was acting the way a mother would act if a child had been killed in a fire. There was just something wrong to them about it.
1: She was blamed for the fire. She was blamed that she's the one who did the fire. Nope, she didn't do it. She didn't do a single thing.
0: Terry denied having anything to do with setting the fire.
2: I was actually the only one considered. They had to eliminate Brittany because she was a child that could have started a fire at that age. Rodney couldn't be considered because he wasn't there.
0: Police arrested Terry Hinson and charged her with murder, attempted murder, and arson. And her nightmare continued when her own lawyer hired and setting the fire.
2: I was actually the only one considered.

0: Wednesdays at 10 on Discovery.
1: For 61 days, Terry Hinson sat in a North Carolina jail cell, waiting to be tried for murder and arson. Eventually, Terry was released on a $200,000 bond, but remained under house arrest. And with no one else to turn to, Terry conducted her own research into the fire that killed her son Joshua. It was slow going until Terry found an article written by a fire investigator in Sydney, Australia.
2: Is it an accidental fire or arson? By Tony Cape.
1: The article described common mistakes investigators make when determining the cause of a suspicious fire. Specifically, it discussed the role of bias in fire investigation. For example, arson investigators tend to look for arson, and insurance investigators tend to look for insurance fraud. The article recommends that fire investigators have a scientific or chemical background. Terry desperately wanted to get in touch with the author.
3: I didn't understand email. When I saw the little envelope thing on his page, I clicked on it, and it's, you know, like a blank page pops up for you to type in. So I just assumed, okay, well, I can send this to him. And I still didn't understand how he would get back to me.
1: The author, Tony Cape, did respond. But since he lived in Australia, he recommended Dr. Gerald Hurst in Austin, Texas. Dr. Hurst earned his Ph.D. in chemistry from Cambridge, and he agreed to look into Terry's case.

0: homeowners burning a house down to kill their children, pretty rare. Very rare.
1: Terry sent Dr. Hurst every piece of information she had about the fire. After reading through it, Dr. Hurst was struck by how incomplete the local investigation had been.
0: I decided to concentrate on the attic precisely because they had said almost nothing about the attic in the investigation report. The attic was a complete revelation.
1: The insulation in the attic was made of ground-up newspaper treated with a flame-retardant chemical. Dr. Hurst checked local weather conditions, and he discovered that Hurricane Fran had passed through Tabor City, North Carolina, just 6 weeks before the fire. Terry said the torrential rains from that hurricane leaked through the roof and caused water damage in the ceilings. Dr. Hurst also found a melted 50-year-old electrical wire in the attic insulation. Terry told Hurst there had been some electrical problems on the night of the fire. Her curling iron had been going on and off earlier that evening. And when she moved the electric space heater for the fireman, she remembers it was cold to the touch.
2: I picked it up with both hands and just slid it out of the way. And later is when it dawned on me that that heater should have been very hot. And it had been turned on in full blast.
0: That meant that the heater had gone off at least a half an hour before she became aware of the fire.
1: Dr. Hurst and fire investigator Ken Gibson flew to North Carolina to inspect Terry's home firsthand. They did not believe the fire started the way the government investigators said.

0: It's really an amazing product.
1: Well, it's really very simple. Innocent people are being put into prison or forced into plea bargains for fires they did not start.
2: After Terry Henson was charged with arson and murder in the death of her 17-month-old son, Joshua, her only hope was a scientist she found through the internet.
3: Jerry Hurst is one of these guys who kind of comes out of left field and can actually save the day in this case.
2: The findings of the State Bureau of Investigation and the Bureau of Alcohol, Tobacco, and Firearms rested on the theory that the fire started on the floor of the bedroom closet. And when the cause couldn't be found, they concluded the fire had been deliberately set.
4: ATF, they call themselves arson investigators. The state call themselves arson investigators. That's what they're looking for, is arson. That's what they train for. That's what they go to school for, is to catch arsonists. What you want is a fire investigator to determine what caused the fire.
2: Dr. Hurst found evidence that the roof leaked in Terry's rented home, and tests revealed it washed away the flame retardant chemicals on the paper insulation. He also found evidence of electrical malfunctioning. On the day of the fire, mysteriously, Terry's curling iron was going on and off. And during the fire, when Terry moved the space heater, it was cold to the touch. This indicated the heater had not been on for at least a half hour before the fire. The heater was plugged into a line originally designed for 15 amps. In the fuse box was a 30-amp fuse which had blown out.
4: That means that you're carrying more power through that wire than it was designed to carry. And when you overload it, it heats. It gets hot.
1: Cold snap. A 1,500-watt appliance on a line that probably never seen that high a wattage before. And the question became, did that electrical line over the top of the closet feed the heater? Because if it did, you had a correlation. You had a potential cause and effect situation.
2: And that is exactly what he found. The cable in the attic fed the outlet used by the 1,500-watt space heater and the curling iron.
1: And that's what really frosted the cake for us. We had an origin, a cause that could not be disproven scientifically, and we had a connection between the differences in what was done that night and what had been done before. And that gives you a very strong presumptive case for an accidental fire.
2: Dr. Hurst believes several factors created the chain of events that culminated with the fatal fire. Water from the leaking roof washed the flame retardant chemicals off of the paper insulation in the attic and further eroded the 50-year-old electrical cable. Over time, as the rainwater hit the exposed portion of the electrical cable, it arced, burning the wooden attic beam and leaving behind char marks or carbon tracks. Wood does not conduct electricity, but carbon does. Dr. Hurst believes that when Terry plugged in the 1,500-watt space heater that night, it heated the electrical wires in the attic, which arced. Those sparks touched a carbon track, which ignited the paper insulation just above Joshua's bedroom closet.
1: A wooden ceiling with an already well-built fire that suddenly breaks through produces a holocaust in no time at all.
2: The fiery debris from the attic fell through the hole in the ceiling onto the floor of the closet and did not start on the floor and burn upwards as local investigators suspected. Ken Gibson believes that the fire officials rushed to judgment.
4: So anything that doesn't fall into the theory that this was part of how the arsonist started the fire, to them, it's not evidence. It's just something that's there.
2: Dr. Hurst sent the local prosecutor his critique of the government's investigation, which said their conclusions were based on junk science.
1: Not only is there a badly melted and arced wire, it had arc marks on it, which could have been caused by the fire, but which could also have initiated the fire. No way to tell. And that wire passed across dead center in the hole in the ceiling. Quite a coincidence.
2: To his credit, the district attorney studied Dr. Hurst's report, conducted his own investigation, and dropped the charges against Terry Hinson. But by the time it was all over, she had lost her home, her child, and nearly her freedom because of an inaccurate conclusion drawn from faulty science.
1: Fire investigation in general is the swamp of forensic science. In fact, many forensic scientists refuse to recognize arson investigation as a subfield of forensic science.
0: There's people sitting in prison that have gone through what I've gone through, but they didn't have the help. They didn't know how to get it. Didn't have the money. And that's not fair.
2: Terry Hinson cherishes her freedom and the time she spends with Brittany. Yet Terry thinks of Joshua every day.
5: I look around and I see him everywhere. We ran and we played and we had the dog to play with. He swung out of the tree. It's not fair.

0: In 1988, a patient in Southern California collapsed and died of a heart attack in his doctor's office. But like many Hollywood stories, it was pure fiction. Investigators suspected that the patient and his doctor were one of several characters involved in a real-life murder mystery. Dr. Richard Boggs was a Harvard-educated neurologist in Glendale, California, a short drive from Hollywood.
1: He had been married, he'd had children, had a huge mansion, had, for all intents and purposes, the good life. Drove a Rolls Royce, the wife drove a Jaguar.
0: Early one Saturday morning in April of 1988, Dr. Boggs called 911 to report that a patient had died in his office of an apparent heart attack. He said he performed an electrocardiogram, which appeared normal. But when he momentarily stepped out of the examining room, the patient collapsed on the floor. By the time paramedics arrived at 7:15 a.m., the patient was dead. Dr. Boggs identified the man as 42-year-old Gene Hansen, who he said had been a patient for years. Hansen's identity was confirmed by credit cards and a birth certificate in his wallet. But paramedics were suspicious because the body was cold and rigor mortis had set in. Sergeant James Lowry was one of the first police officers who arrived on the scene.
2: The arteries or veins that would be in the face seemed to be broken. There seemed to be a blotchiness to it. Having seen lots of deaths, both natural and unnatural death, it was my impression at looking at this body that he had been deceased for quite some time.
0: The coroner estimated the time of death by comparing the temperature of Hansen's liver with the room temperature. The body temperature drops a degree and a half every hour after death.
3: The temperature of the room was 72 degrees. The temperature of the body was 87 degrees. Based on that, just a rough guess, it would indicate that it was anywhere from maybe 6 to 7 hours since the person had died.
0: Which meant that Hansen died between 2 and 3 o'clock in the morning, long before Dr. Boggs had called paramedics. As the son of a physician, Sergeant Lowry knew something was amiss. Dr. Boggs was a neurologist trained in treating brain and other neurologic problems. So why was he treating a patient for chest pains? And Dr. Boggs' appearance gave no indication that he had performed CPR.
2: His clothes were not messy. He wasn't covered in sweat. His hair was still neatly combed.
0: There were too many inconsistencies for the police to accept. And in a search of Dr. Boggs' office, police discovered some unusual devices not found in most medical offices.
3: What was found during the course of the search warrant phase were various sex toys that were actually within the examination room of the doctor. I mean, the little cabinets with drawers that was in there while the doctor was seeing patients, which was really kind of a bizarre way to run a business.
0: Just 2 weeks earlier, police had responded to another incident in Dr. Boggs' office. A man we'll refer to as Bruce Smith claimed that Dr. Boggs attacked him in his office with a stun gun after hours. Since the two met earlier that night at a gay bar, police concluded it was a lover's spat. In recent years, Dr. Boggs experienced both professional and personal difficulties. He lost his medical privileges at several hospitals. He had gone through a divorce and had admitted publicly that he was a homosexual. And police discovered that Dr. Boggs was a regular at clubs specializing in sadomasochism. Police hoped an autopsy would reveal what really happened in Dr. Boggs' office.
4: We are at last
5: reunited.

0: Night at 9 on TNT.
1: Police were stumped when the autopsy confirmed exactly what Dr. Boggs had said caused Gene Hansen's death. Non-specific focal myocarditis, a heart ailment. Hansen's body was positively identified by his business partner, John Hawkins.
2: It's him. It's definitely him.
1: Hansen and Hawkins owned a clothing company in Columbus, Ohio called Just Sweats.
3: Lightweight sweats are the hottest new look for summer.
1: This is a television commercial for Just Sweats. John Hawkins was a regular performer in the spots.
4: It appeared that they had a tremendous go-go business. They had something like 20 clothing stores. They were driving fancy cars, living a very high life.
1: Gene Hansen's body was cremated and the ashes scattered in the Pacific Ocean. John Hawkins was the sole beneficiary of his partner's estate, which included a $1 million life insurance policy. After the funeral, Hawkins returned to Ohio and then vanished.
4: He drove his convertible Mercedes to the airport and left it with the top down in Columbus, Ohio, rainy weather, hopped on a plane with now $1 million in cash.
1: Sometime later, an employee at the insurance company was closing out her file on Gene Hansen and requested a copy of Hansen's driver's license. California driver's licenses include not only a photograph, but also a thumbprint. But the thumbprint on Hansen's driver's license did not match the thumbprint taken in the morgue after his death. The insurance company reported this discrepancy to police. After looking through their files, police discovered that a 32-year-old Hollywood accountant had been reported missing. His name was Ellis Green. When the photograph of Dr. Boggs' patient was shown to Ellis Green's family, they positively identified him. When confronted by police, Dr. Boggs said he was shocked. He said the man who died in his office was a patient for years and had always been known as Gene Hansen. But Lieutenant Perkins took a closer look at Gene Hansen's medical file and found a startling inconsistency. During three different office visits, Dr. Boggs performed EKG examinations on Gene Hansen. But when Lieutenant Perkins placed the EKG strips end to end, he noticed ink marks and other printing evidence that showed that the three EKG tests were all performed on the same day. This was evidence that Dr. Boggs had performed just one test. Then he ripped the strip into three pieces and wrote a different date on the back of each piece and placed them in Hansen's file.
5: He had actually goofed them up, which really made us our job a whole lot easier. So this was the first time that we could really say beyond reasonable doubt that this was a phony or forged medical file.
1: Investigators then decided to take a second look at the autopsy. Ellis Green's blood and tissue samples were sent for more sophisticated testing, including gas chromatography, which can identify hundreds of toxic chemicals in human tissue, but none were found. Next, a second forensic pathologist was brought in to review the initial autopsy findings. The new pathologist noticed signs of discoloration in Mr. Green's face and fingertips, an indication of suffocation. Such discoloration is often very subtle and disappears quickly after death, which is why suffocation sometimes goes undetected. Despite Dr. Boggs' claim of innocence, he was arrested on suspicion of murder. But did he act alone, or was John Hawkins involved? And where was the real Gene Hansen?

0: Aspen Dental. It's time to smile again.
1: When investigators looked into Dr. Richard Boggs' background, they discovered that despite his fancy lifestyle, he was penniless. He had recently gone through a divorce and also lost a large amount of money in a failed business venture.
2: We did the search of his apartment. We found one of the bathrooms, a bathtub filled with not water, but just a just overflowing amount of bills directed at the doctor.
1: And when they looked into the Ohio clothing business owned by Gene Hansen and John Hawkins, they found the same thing, huge financial losses.
2: One of the ways out of their dilemma would be to make a lot of money. Therefore, life insurance became a very attractive proposition.
1: If the murder of Ellis Green was an insurance scam, investigators were certain Dr. Richard Boggs, Gene Hansen, and John Hawkins were all involved.
3: I don't know how they met. I know that both Hawkins and Hansen had been patients of Dr. Boggs, and they'd known each other for many years.
1: Plans for Hansen's staged murder may have begun a full year earlier. Phone records show the trio was in constant communication.
4: Phone records set up for us the conspiracy. Every time they prepared to do something in this case, you saw an increase in phone activity between all three individuals.
1: After buying a $1 million insurance policy, Gene Hansen told his friends and colleagues that he was dying of AIDS, which wasn't true. And he said he was moving to California. Before he left, he made John Hawkins the sole beneficiary of his estate, eliminating his family from his will.
3: This is a case that involved elaborate planning to make sure there's no mistake that some bereaved relative of the true Mr. Hansen, such as his mother, doesn't show up and say, "Wait a second, this ain't my kid."
1: Police believe that Hansen and Boggs met Ellis Green in a North Hollywood bar. Green was at the wrong place at the wrong time. And he filled all the requirements they were looking for. He resembled Hansen, was HIV positive, and was very, very drunk.
3: From what we know, Green was a very affable, friendly man, and they probably invited him to join them, and he went along with them. And not having any clue as to what his fate was going to be.
1: At the very moment paramedics were attempting to resuscitate Ellis Green in Dr. Boggs' office, a man matching Gene Hansen's description checked into this hotel just two blocks from Boggs' office under an alias. Later, the real Gene Hansen received a telephone call from John Hawkins in Ohio. And when Ellis Green was pronounced dead, John Hawkins flew to California from Ohio, identified Green's body as that of his partner, Gene Hansen, had the body cremated, and collected the $1 million from the life insurance policy. Then Hawkins and the real Gene Hansen both vanished, leaving behind their bankrupt clothing company and Dr. Richard Boggs to defend himself against murder charges. The hunt for Gene Hansen and John Hawkins would take more than 3 years and lead halfway around the world.

0: backaches and sore muscles absolutely free.
1: As Dr. Richard Boggs sat in a California jail for the murder of Ellis Green, his conspirators, Gene Hansen and John Hawkins, were still on the run. A tip led police to this house in Florida, and a fingerprint found on a drinking glass positively identified Gene Hansen as the resident. But evidence inside the home indicated Hansen had fled the country. A few months later, Hansen was arrested at the Dallas-Fort Worth airport after arriving on a flight from Mexico. Security personnel noticed he was behaving suspiciously. The scars from numerous plastic surgeries and hair transplants were still noticeable. He denied he was Gene Hansen, and he had Ellis Green's driver's license in his possession. He also had several false IDs and a book entitled How to Create a New Identity. His fingerprints matched those of the real Gene Hansen, and he was arrested. Finding John Hawkins was much harder.
2: John Hawkins was a chameleon. He could schmooze his way into any lifestyle, to any location. Plus, he had money to assist along the way.
1: For 3 years, Hawkins used the insurance money to travel the world.
3: Tonight on America's Most Wanted.
1: In Amsterdam, a woman saw a television program in which John Hawkins was identified as being wanted in connection with the murder of Ellis Green. The woman was one of Hawkins' former lovers. With information she provided, authorities found Hawkins off the coast of Sardinia in a red catamaran called Carpe Diem. Seize the day.
2: When they confronted him, John Hawkins said, "What? I'm not who you think I am. I'm Bradley Bryant. I'm an English citizen. Here's my passport." He presented a legitimate British passport.
1: John Hawkins was positively identified through fingerprints. Prosecutors believe that financial problems brought Boggs, Hansen, and Hawkins together in an insurance scam which would net them $1 million. Dr. Boggs' assignment was to identify and murder a lookalike for Gene Hansen. His first target was Bruce Smith, whom Boggs picked up in a gay bar, took him back to his office, and attacked him with a stun gun. But Smith escaped. Two weeks later, Dr. Boggs was joined by Gene Hansen, and together they tried it once again. Boggs and Hansen met Ellis Green at a nightclub sometime around midnight. Green had a blood alcohol level of 0.28 and was very drunk. Boggs and Hansen took him back to Boggs' office and attacked him with a stun gun. But Dr. Boggs made numerous medical mistakes, which were his downfall. He killed Green sometime after midnight, but he didn't call emergency personnel until 7 a.m. By the time they arrived, the body was cold and rigor mortis had set in. John Hawkins, Gene Hansen, and Dr. Richard Boggs were charged with murder, conspiracy, insurance fraud, and grand theft. At the trial, prosecutors presented forensic evidence that Ellis Green had been suffocated by Dr. Boggs, and the real Gene Hansen was in town on the day of the murder, checking into a nearby hotel just as the paramedics arrived. The defense argued that Ellis Green died of natural causes, primarily due to the extremely high level of alcohol in his bloodstream. But the jury didn't agree. Dr. Boggs and Gene Hansen were convicted of murder and conspiracy to commit murder and insurance fraud. Both were sentenced to life in prison without parole. John Hawkins was convicted of conspiracy to commit murder and insurance fraud and sentenced to 25 years to life.
4: I think it was a great result. I think we brought three men to justice thanks to great investigators, great experts, and people who pulled together from all over the world.
1: Solid police work and forensic evidence helped solve one crime and may have prevented another. Investigators discovered evidence that the trio was planning another murder, this time a Hawkins lookalike, in order to cash in on another $1 million life insurance policy.

0: In 1992, two masked gunmen broke into this home on the Thayendaega Mohawk territory in Canada. The motive was robbery, but there was a struggle. Shots were fired, leaving 54-year-old Ward Maracle critically injured. It took solid police investigation and some fancy footwork to identify the perpetrators. The Thayendaega Mohawk Territory is a small community about 2 hours east of Toronto, Canada. The territory was founded over 200 years ago when the Mohawk moved here from upstate New York. The homes and landscape of the area are no different from any other North American community, but the sense of family among the Mohawk is especially strong.
1: It doesn't appear to be any different than anywhere else in Canada or the U.S. In what I would call, for lack of a better term, mainstream culture. But like I say, the difference is in the people.
2: In this community, there's a lot of blood family, but even if you're not related, you know everybody pretty close, so it's like being family.
0: Ward and Diana Maracle were respected members of the community. Ward's gas bar, the Maracle's business, a gas station with a restaurant attached, had always been a prosperous business. At night, they also operated a check cashing service from their home for people who didn't have an ATM card.
1: Everybody knows Ward and Diane, the business there as well, have contact with them. They're good people.
0: At Christmas time, residents of the reserve celebrate the holiday just like any other community. With Santa Claus, Christmas lights, and prayer. But in the early morning hours of December 30th, 1992, the holiday spirit of the community was shattered. Just before dawn, two masked gunmen broke into the Maracle's home.
3: Ward, we're coming to see you.
0: They went upstairs, woke Ward and Diana, and demanded money. One was holding a .22 caliber pistol, the other a piece of wood.
4: Just shut up and give me the money.
0: Ward resisted. Shots rang out. By the time it was over, Ward had been shot three times. The second perpetrator took Diana downstairs. Fearing for her life, Diana handed over the money they had on hand, $10,000 in cash. And the intruders quickly fled.
5: We've got a shooting down here on the reserve. We need an ambulance. Please hurry.
0: Ward Maracle was rushed to the hospital with a bullet wound to his head. He underwent emergency surgery. Most wounds to the head are fatal. Since the gunmen wore masks, all Diana could tell police was that the assailants made their getaway in a red car. A few miles down the road, police found the two masks used in the robbery. One was a wool ski mask, the other a rubber Halloween mask. Inside the Maracle's home, police found three shell casings which were collected for analysis.
6: In this case, I believe there were .22 short caliber. The fact they're out on the ground would indicate that more than likely a semi-automatic pistol as opposed to a revolver was used.
0: Since the stairs had no carpet and with snow outside, investigators suspected that the perpetrator's wet feet might have left latent shoe impressions on the stairs. The stairs were dusted with fingerprint powder, and immediately, a clear impression of a running shoe was evident. Ward Maracle was rushed to the hospital with a bullet wound to his head. He underwent emergency surgery. Most wounds to the head are fatal. Since the gunman wore masks, all Diana could tell police was that the assailants made their getaway in a red car. A few miles down the road, police found the two masks used in the robbery. One was a wool ski mask, the other a rubber Halloween mask. Inside the Maracle's home, police found three shell casings which were collected for analysis.
6: In this case, I believe they were .22 short caliber. The fact they're out on the ground would indicate that more than likely a semi-automatic pistol as opposed to a revolver was used.
0: Since the stairs had no carpet and with snow outside, investigators suspected that the perpetrator's wet feet might have left latent shoe impressions on the stairs. The stairs were dusted with fingerprint powder, and immediately, a clear impression of a running shoe was evident. Outside the house, forensic experts found a trail of evidence in the snow, which they hoped would lead them to the perpetrators.

0: weeknight at 9 on TNT.
1: During the Christmas holidays in 1992, residents of the Thayendanegea Mohawk Territory learned the terrible news that one of their most prominent citizens, Ward Maracle, had been the victim of a senseless shooting. There is very little violent crime in this small community of 2,600 people.
2: Shock, initially, that something of this magnitude could happen in a community such as this.
1: Ward Maracle was shot three times by a .22 caliber pistol. One of the bullets entered his head. But he was fortunate. He survived. But the injury would leave him permanently disabled. Forensic scientist Jim Eady inspected the crime scene. He noticed a piece of wood on the kitchen table. Diana Maracle told police one of the perpetrators held the wood in his hand during the robbery. When Eady walked outside, on the side of the house he found a wooden sawhorse with one of the legs missing. It appeared that the perpetrators took the leg from the sawhorse and used it to break through the front door. Next to the sawhorse, clearly visible in the bright December sunshine, was a footprint in the snow.
3: And when I looked, I could see footprints in the area of the sawhorse. I was certain that somebody had gone back behind the house and got the sawhorse and ripped a leg off. There was a potential piece of very important evidence.
1: Jim Eady realized he had to act quickly before the snow melted and before anyone else walked through the crime scene. His first order of business was to photograph the footprints. These stills would be important, especially if he was unable to make a cast of the footprint. He then rushed to his truck and looked for materials to make a mold. There are a number of techniques for capturing a footprint impression in the snow. If you choose the wrong one, the impression could be lost forever.
3: Snow presents interesting problems because if you use conventional casting materials, such as dental plaster, it's really very heavy. Dental plaster is hardens to stone. And if you pour it into snow, it tends to collapse the footprint because of the weight.
1: Detective Eady decided on a technique called sulfur casting. He took a small burner and a pot and heated the powdered sulfur.

0: characteristics in the shoe impression. These would distinguish this particular shoe from the thousands of other Nike Air size 8 running shoes that were in circulation. Not surprisingly, the shoe impression in the snow matched the shoe print on the wooden steps inside the home.
1: The difficulty is, unlike fingerprints, which can be searched on a computer and identified, in the case of bullet casings or shoe prints, you need a suspect.
0: But finding a suspect would not be easy.

0: Auntie's House, August 26th at 9 on HGTV.
1: The robbery and shooting of Ward Marichal on the Thayendanegea Mohawk Reserve was widely covered by the media in the surrounding areas. 2 days after the shooting, an anonymous telephone call suggested police look into the whereabouts of Peter Benedict and Frank Lanoue in the early morning hours of December 30th. Both men were 21 years old. Both had criminal records. Benedict lived in Cornwall, which is about an hour's drive from the reserve. Police had no fixed address for Lanoue. Police went to Peter Benedict's apartment armed with a search warrant. Outside Benedict's apartment, police noticed a red car, similar to the one Diana Marichal identified as the getaway car. Peter Benedict denied any involvement in the crime and said he didn't know where Frank Lanoue was. Inside Benedict's apartment, police found

0: a .22 caliber pistol, the same caliber used in the shooting. They also found a number of pairs of running shoes, but none were the Nike Air Model size 8 like the impressions found at the crime scene. Police also found $2,500 in cash, and Benedict was wearing what looked to be a very expensive ring. In Benedict's bedroom, police found a receipt for the ring. It was purchased on December 31st, just hours after the robbery at the Maracles' home. The ring was purchased with $1,100 in cash from a jewelry store in Ottawa.
1: We went out to the car and we searched the vehicle after that. And in the trunk, I found an Aldo shoebox. So I'm thinking, well, Aldo shoebox, brand new running shoes, brand new ring, I'm going to Ottawa because there has to be a story to be told in Ottawa, and I wanted to hear the story.
0: Once he got to the mall, Rick Myers discovered that there were a number of shoe stores in the mall. He patiently visited each one, asking store employees if they recognized Benedict or Lanou as a recent customer. The last store that he visited was a Foot Locker, and he got a break.
2: I think he came in a couple days ago, actually.
0: The store clerk recognized Peter Benedict from the mugshot. He said Benedict bought a pair of running shoes just a few days earlier, and he recalled that Benedict wore the new shoes out of the store and left his old pair behind.
1: He just simply gave up the old ones for garbage and just wore his new ones home. I asked if he would check to see if the old ones were still around. He told me that no, the garbage had gone out the Friday. I was insistent that he go and recheck, because it's always good to recheck everything, particularly when you're so close in this type of investigation and getting something that you really want.
0: Fortunately for investigators, the trash hadn't been removed from the back room. And in the trash bin, the clerk found the sneakers Benedict left behind. They were size 8 Nike Air Charcoal high-top basketball shoes, but were they the ones worn to the crime scene? When Jim Eady analyzed the shoes from the trash bin, he discovered the shoe had 10 accidental characteristics, which were in the same location, the same shape and size as those found on the shoe impression in the snow and on the steps. Investigators now knew that Peter Benedict took part in the robbery.
3: Okay, here we are, Norman.
0: But was he the shooter? And where was Frank Lanou? Could the mask somehow identify who pulled the trigger?
4: Twelve is one, okay? It's a relentless...

0: if switching to Rinvoq is right for you.
1: Within a week of the robbery and shooting of Ward Marichal on the Thayendanegea Mohawk Reserve in Canada, police had two suspects, Peter Benedict and Frank Leneux. Peter Benedict was already in custody, and Frank Leneux voluntarily came into police headquarters for questioning. Both denied any involvement in the crime. But the evidence against Peter Benedict was mounting quickly. The shoes he left at the shoe store were positively identified as the shoes which left the print on the Marichal stairway and in the snow print outside their home. Next, Benedict's .22 caliber gun was tested by ballistics. The bullets recovered from Ward Marichal in the operating room were too badly damaged for forensic analysis.
2: .22s, when they hit bone on headshots, are usually useless. They're projectiles. They'll break up very, very badly.
1: So investigators used the spent shell casings found in the Marichal's home for comparison. Benedict's gun was test-fired in the ballistics laboratory. The act of pulling a trigger causes the firing pin to strike the primer, which ignites the powder, propelling the bullet through the barrel. Simultaneously, the spent shell casing is pushed back with equal force. Just as the bullet is marked by its passage through the barrel, so is the shell as it comes into contact with the metal surfaces of the weapon's firing and loading mechanisms. Firing pin impressions are as unique as a fingerprint. The firing pin impressions on the shell casings test fired from Benedict's gun were identical to the impressions on the three shell casings found inside the Marichal's home.
2: What I saw, and my predecessor saw, whom I trained, indicated to us, yes, those cartridge cases were fired in that gun and no other.
1: The money found in Peter Benedict's apartment had numbers written by hand on the bundles. They matched Diana Marichal's handwriting. Not surprisingly, inside Benedict's car on the driver's side were Peter Benedict's fingerprints. But on the passenger side were Frank Leneux's. The last challenge for investigators was to discover which one of these two suspects was the shooter. Diana Marichal said the gunman was wearing the wool ski mask. The man in the rubber mask held the piece of wood.
3: I'll take you to the money.
1: Scientists were able to identify traces of saliva and mucus inside the masks. And from that, they were able to generate a DNA profile of the individuals who wore each mask. When police compared the DNA of Frank Leneux and Peter Benedict, they discovered that Peter Benedict's DNA was inside the rubber mask and that Frank Leneux's DNA was inside the wool mask. This identified Frank Leneux as the shooter. When Peter Benedict and Frank Leneux learned about the overwhelming forensic evidence against them, they both pleaded guilty to aggravated assault and robbery. They were each sentenced to 6 years in prison. Ward Marichal eventually recovered from his injuries after a long and difficult rehabilitation.
4: It was a great case. It was a classic, you know. One of the many highlights of my career. I enjoyed that case. It was a very exciting day for me when I saw those running shoes come waltzing out from behind the back room.
5: I believe that the shoe print evidence that we were working with was very strong evidence, and it was very strong evidence at the preliminary hearing, and I think. I feel like I'm bragging.

0: In 1990, the killer of a 22-year-old girl left an almost indistinguishable mark in a bloodstain at the crime scene. But a new computer forensic technology found distinguishing characteristics in the smear, evidence that would lead directly to the perpetrator. Richmond, Virginia, is a city steeped in history. As the former capital of the Confederacy, Richmond keeps close ties to its past and a watchful eye on the future. With six colleges and universities, thousands of young people move here each fall to go to school. 22-year-old Dawn Bruce had attended Virginia Commonwealth University.
1: Dawn was a musician. She joined the VCU Wind Symphony after she was accepted through auditions. That's what kept her there for as long as she was there. But Dawn was anxious to find out what was out in the real world and how she could do and what she could do.
0: After college, Dawn worked as a phone operator by day and a waitress by night. Despite the long hours, she enjoyed the freedom of living on her own.
1: Dawn was a fun-loving kind of person, thought she could do anything and everything, and didn't care what other people said about her trying to do things that weren't the norm.
0: On December 19, 1990, Dawn's mother went to her daughter's apartment since she hadn't heard from her in a few days. She found Dawn in a pool of blood. The medical examiner found evidence she had been raped, sodomized, and stabbed in the heart.
2: A knife was rammed in her heart, and the subject held Dawn down until she bled to death, which, from what I understand, could have been 8 to 10 minutes or longer. And she was defiled in the process of this. I don't know how much vileness is needed, but that's only my opinion. I think it was a very, very bad case.
3: First impression I had was what a horrible, horrible crime and what somebody had done to really an innocent young lady who absolutely didn't deserve what happened to her in any sense of the word.
0: Investigators discovered that the killer entered the apartment through a window which had been pried open. But there was no evidence of burglary. Nothing had been disturbed or broken. They found no foreign fingerprints inside the apartment.
4: When I left there, I didn't have very good feelings at all because I think everything that I carried out there out of the scene was in one large bag, and that consisted mostly of the items on the bed sheets and the pillows and the blankets and so forth.
0: Investigators Tom Tiller and Jim Dorton interviewed Dawn's neighbors in the apartment complex. Several neighbors were suspicious right from the start.
2: A subject who lived directly beside victim was on active parole, and he was on parole for burglary and attempted rape while armed with a knife. So immediately we felt that he was a good suspect.
0: But with no murder weapon, no witnesses, and few leads, it was going to be a difficult investigation.

0: Shortly after the rape and murder of 22-year-old Dawn Bruce, John Alderman was assigned to prosecute the case.
1: When you get a crime like this that really violates a person, you get a sense of indignation that's impossible to escape. A sense of indignation at someone being used and abused like that.
0: Investigators began focusing their attention on the few bits of physical evidence they had. Forensic experts discovered that the fatal injury was a single stab wound in the heart. In the forensics lab, scientists found two linear impressions on the pillowcase that were consistent with the blade of a knife. The serrated edges appeared to be those of a hunting knife. Also on the pillowcase, they found what appeared to be a partial fingerprint in Dawn's blood. But the fabric was textured, which made any kind of fingerprint analysis impossible.
2: The print was almost invisible. Even to a trained eye, the ridge detail was very faint, and we had to really study it because as we studied it under magnification, you enlarged the fabric weave, which had a tendency to totally eradicate the ridge detail. So at that point in time, I did not have a whole lot of hope for that fingerprint.
3: There was ridge detail on the print, but it, in my opinion at the time, I didn't think it was very much. I knew if that's all that we would ever have and it could not be enhanced in any way, then we wouldn't have much of a case unless we got a lot more evidence coming in that we didn't think we would get.
0: Traces of semen also were found at the scene. Serology tests indicated the killer had type A blood. This eliminated Dawn's boyfriend as well as Dawn's neighbor, who was on parole for rape and burglary. Dawn had another neighbor, Robert Knight, who had some prior arrest for drug possession.
3: Robert Knight had made comments to the victim as she was outside washing her car or going to and from her automobile to her apartment. This subject would make comments to her in a sexual suggestive nature, and he became a suspect.
0: Robert Knight had type A blood, consistent with the semen sample from the crime scene. But he had an alibi for the night of the murder. He said he was with his girlfriend at the time. And the fingerprint on the pillowcase did not appear to match the fingerprints on file for Robert Knight.
2: We tried traditional photography, everything that we knew at that point in time, also to develop some contrast between the ridges and the fabric. But basically, those techniques were not satisfactory at that point in time. We couldn't get it to a point where we felt like we had an identifiable print.
0: Scientists tried various chemical processes to improve the print on the pillowcase. But every time they enhanced it, they also enhanced the threads of the pillowcase. Investigators were no closer to identifying the print on the pillowcase than they were the day after the murder.
1: The fingerprint was something that we knew we had. It clearly was observed, it clearly was seen, but no one knew what to do with it because it was in a medium, in blood, on a medium, on a pillowcase, against a pattern of the pillowcase that made it unreadable. And if there was some way to make that print readable, it could take on as vibrant a forensic persuader as DNA evidence and maybe some more.
0: Then investigators got a break.
4: Every year we have a latent print conference, which encompasses all the latent print examiners in Virginia. It's a training seminar, basically, and the imaging people there, one of the vendors brought their imaging system there.
2: I was highly skeptical of it, had never seen it used in a forensic case, but since we had nothing else other than this very faint print on fabric, we thought it was worth a try.
0: The new system was called Image Enhancement Technology. Image enhancement uses a computer to identify patterns like those woven into the pillowcase. Once the pattern was identified, it was subtracted from the image, leaving only the ridge patterns of the fingerprint behind. After 10 hours of testing, the fabric pattern was subtracted, and what began to emerge was a partial thumbprint of the killer.

0: $50 of free credit and your first win guaranteed.
1: Investigators knew that they had to identify the fingerprint on the pillowcase in order to solve Dawn Bruce's murder. The primary suspect in this case was one of Dawn's neighbors, Robert Knight, who had a history of drug abuse. Knight said he had an alibi, that he was with his girlfriend on the night of the murder. But his girlfriend said Knight wasn't with her for the entire evening.
2: The evidence indicated the crime occurred about between 3 and 4, roughly, that Saturday morning. He claimed to be with his girlfriend all night, but his girlfriend said no, he was not with me for about that period of time between 3 and 4.
1: The fingerprints on file for Robert Knight did not have enough ridge detail to determine if they matched the print on the pillowcase. Knight voluntarily gave a second set of prints, but again, there was not enough ridge detail to make a comparison.
3: Each time that we would show our presence around him, he got a little bit more standoffish and not as cooperative, and accused us of harassing him. And he's changed entirely his personality and his willingness to help. He did not want us to come around anymore.
1: Now the prosecution was in a difficult position. If they could not identify the fingerprint as Knight's, the defense attorney would use that against the prosecution at a trial.
2: The defense attorneys would have said, whose fingerprint is it? We don't know. We'll never know. And that fingerprint is a killer, and it's not his fingerprint, or it can't be proved to be his fingerprint. So in our line of work, you really need to answer all the questions. And if you don't, the defense attorney asks those questions at closing arguments.
1: But prosecutors gambled. They arrested Knight for Dawn's murder, pinning their hopes on the new fingerprint technology and the scientist's ability to match Knight's fingerprints. After Knight's arrest, Norm Tiller kept a close eye on the technique police used to fingerprint him, making certain that each finger was carefully rolled from nail to nail for the clearest set of prints possible.
4: As soon as I saw a good, suitable roll print, I took that straight back to my office and began that examination.
1: But Tiller did not rush to judgment. He took his time. After 1 month of analysis and retesting, Norm Tiller found what he was looking for. The print on the pillowcase was a left thumbprint. It matched the outside of Robert Knight's left thumb.
4: I spent additional time doing comparison work and just analyzing the print from every angle, so to speak, before we actually effected the identification. And even then, I had another examiner go behind me and take a look at everything that I had done to make sure there were no errors made in the process.
1: But there was one more hurdle. The image enhancement technology was so new, it had never been accepted as evidence in court.
4: I was concerned at that point in time that the evidence may not be accepted within the scientific community as good science.
1: A hearing was held to determine whether forensic evidence from this new fingerprinting technology should be admitted. The defense argued that it was hocus-pocus technology which manipulated and changed the image of the fingerprint. Pam Ringer was the expert who testified for the prosecution, explaining that the human eye can distinguish between 16 and 32 shades of gray, but a computer can distinguish 256 shades. Ringer said the image enhancement technology simply eliminated the fabric patterns, then made the dark areas of the fingerprint darker and the light areas between the ridges lighter.
5: If somebody as dumb as I am can understand this, when I got done with her over the course of a day and doing some studying afterwards, I think the explanation becomes one that anyone can understand.
2: This imaging enhancing doesn't change the data at all. What we had was a photograph of the fingerprint. And Pam Ringer said, I went ahead and did it that day. on March the 27th. I could do it again today. I can show you, I can replicate it 100 times if I need to.
5: She did it in stages. She took first the pattern out, then she took the weave out. And as you watch it, you can see the print didn't change. The print didn't move. The lines of the lands and grooves of the print didn't change at all. And I think that graphically was the best persuader for Judge Culp in the case.
1: The judge was convinced. He did not believe that the computer enhancements altered the bloody fingerprint. A legal precedent had been set. But prosecutors wanted more than the fingerprint before heading to trial.

0: book your first cleaning today for free.
1: Robert Douglas Knight was charged with the capital murder of 22-year-old Dawn Bruce. But police still didn't have the murder weapon. A faint fingerprint left on a flimsy pillowcase would be considered firm evidence in court, and prosecutors soon had a lead on the murder weapon. 6 months after the murder, a maintenance man working in Knight's old apartment discovered something behind an access panel in Knight's old bedroom.
2: I don't know what possessed him to do that. I think there was a plumbing problem that caused him to take it off. When he did, he looked in and found a hunting knife in a sheath.
1: In the forensics lab, scientists performed a simple test to determine if this was the weapon used in the murder. Using photographic overlays, the pattern of the knife was compared to the knife impressions found on Dawn Bruce's pillowcase. They matched. The final piece of evidence was the DNA testing of the semen found at the crime scene. It matched the DNA profile of Robert Knight. Prosecutors believe that Dawn Bruce arrived home from work around 1 a.m. and went right to bed. Sometime around 4 o'clock, Robert Knight went to the front window of Dawn's apartment, pried it open, and crept upstairs. He stabbed Dawn in the heart, then sexually assaulted her as she bled to death. But Knight made mistakes. He wiped the knife on the pillowcase, leaving the impression of the murder weapon later matched to the knife found in Knight's apartment. He also left a partial bloody fingerprint on the pillowcase, matched with the latest in computer technology. Facing an overwhelming amount of physical evidence, and in an effort to avoid the death penalty, Robert Douglas Knight pled guilty. He was sentenced to 4 life terms in prison.
3: I'm very disappointed that Robert Knight didn't get the death penalty. I think he deserved the death penalty. I think the forensic science played a major part in solving the case. Some cases are solved just by pure interviewing without any evidence, and they are solved, but I think this is one of those cases that would not have been solved had it not been for the forensic evidence that was there at the scene.
2: When we arrested Knight, we had a bare circumstantial case. That's all we had. And it went to being the absolutely strongest forensic case I've ever prosecuted in 24 years.
4: The only thing that stands out with me personally is that I believe Robert Knight deserved and should have received the death penalty. I don't believe he deserves to be breathing, eating, sleeping, laughing, whatever emotions he may experience. I know one of these days he'll probably be walking the street again. But it will be a long time, and even though justice was served, I think he was deserving of the death penalty.
5: I told my other daughter one day when we were talking about life and about her plans for family, when she said that she didn't think she was going to have children because she didn't know that she could go through what I had gone through. And I told her if I knew ahead of time that Dawn was going to be murdered, I would still have had Dawn because she brought such joy to us as her family. Not to ever not have children for fear of loss, because life is not a guarantee.

0: 1981, 6-year-old Cassie Hansen disappeared from an evening church service without a trace. There were no eyewitnesses. The only clue was a strand of very rare and very unusual hair. It was the most telling physical evidence police had. On a cold November night in 1981, the Hansen family headed to a service at Jehovah Evangelical Lutheran Church near St. Paul, Minnesota. Ellen Hansen and her two daughters, Cassie and Vanessa, had been looking forward to family night at the church. Bill, the children's father, had another commitment and wasn't able to go with them.
1: It is etched in my memory. We had supper, and then the girls got in the car. Ellen was driving, and they were in the garage, and Cassie was sitting in the passenger seat of the car, and she was blowing kisses at me through the window, you know, waving goodbye.
0: Ellen, Cassie, and Vanessa arrived at the church early. The girls went downstairs to the children's area where Sunday school classes usually were held. Cassie told her mother she had to go to the bathroom and said she'd be right back.
2: A few minutes later, I followed her and she wasn't around anywhere. So I went upstairs, went outside, yelled her name a couple times.
1: I got the phone call from Ellen. Right away, I knew something was definitely wrong, because you know your child, and you know that she would just not walk away from something like that.
0: When Cassie couldn't be found anywhere in the church, the St. Paul police were called to the scene. Within an hour, Cassie's photograph was distributed to local newspapers and television stations. The search lasted throughout the night.
2: We stayed up all night long. People came all night long to help. There were a couple hundred people.
0: Police went door to door in the neighborhood, and volunteers made hundreds of telephone calls, all without success. Early the next morning, police made the gruesome discovery.
3: St. Paul police did find a body. Search has been called off.
0: Cassie Hansen's body was found in a dumpster behind an auto repair shop just 3 miles from the church. This undercover officer was the first policeman on the scene.
4: It truly incensed the community. It incensed a lot of police officers. It was as if he seemed to be treating her as a piece of trash.
0: Cassie's leather shoes, minus the buckles, were found in two separate locations not far from the dumpster. The autopsy revealed signs of sexual assault. Semen found on her dress revealed the perpetrator had type O blood. And some foreign hairs also were found. The cause of death was strangulation with a 2.5-inch belt. Abrasions on Cassie's chest indicated another belt had been used as a restraint. A member of the church recalled seeing a white man, 50 to 60 years old, with dark glasses and white hair in the vicinity of the church bathrooms on the night of the abduction. It wasn't much, but it was the only lead investigators had.
5: Taken my rightful throne.

0: New Wednesdays at 10 on Discovery.
1: After Cassie Hansen's murder, police attempted to locate all past sex offenders in the Minneapolis-St. Paul areas.
2: We had a total of 107 people who had been identified by the community or through police investigation of being possible suspects. Of those 107 individuals, 57 of them either lived or worked in the area where the little girl was abducted from.
1: Police interrogated many of these individuals, and soon they not only had a suspect, but also a confession.
3: Vondell Quanley, a woman from Texas who had claimed to have killed Cassie Hansen. And when she came to the attention of St. Paul police and allegedly made a confession, it turned out that what she did was read details in the paper and then recite them. She said, "I claimed I acted alone." Well, it was quite obvious that she couldn't generate seminal fluid and that this was a sham and a fraud.
1: Police found two other witnesses who saw a white male carrying a motionless child near the auto body shop dumpster on the night of the murder. This was consistent with the description given by the church member who saw an elderly man near the church bathrooms. With no other leads, police contacted the FBI's Behavioral Science Unit in Washington, D.C. These profilers analyzed the background and behavior of criminals who have committed similar crimes and make recommendations about the type of individual who should be considered a suspect. Former agent John Douglas created the behavioral profile of Cassie Hansen's killer for the St. Paul police. Douglas said that the killer would be a white male, a loner with a poor self-image who probably had a history of child sex offenses. Douglas also predicted that the man would frequent parks where children played. He would be nocturnal and drive around at night. After the murder, he wouldn't flee the area. He would feel what he had done was justified. He may have kept a souvenir from the crime. Most important, he would be obsessed with the murder and need to talk about it. One of the tips called into police was from Dorothy Noga, a massage parlor employee. She told police that one of her customers, a taxi cab driver, Stuart Knowlton, had been in her massage parlor the day after Cassie Hansen's murder.
4: "By the way, Dorothy, if anybody asks, would you tell them I was in here last night too?"
1: Which made her suspicious. During police questioning, Knowlton denied he was involved in any way.
5: "I have no urge for any little girl. This, I'm trying to tell you this.
6: I feel sorry for that little girl, for her family. But I did not kill her. I didn't know she was missing until..."
5: "Is it possible you killed her and you forgot?"
6: "No, sir. I did not kill her."
1: Knowlton also claimed to have an alibi. He said he was on duty driving his taxicab on the night of the murder. If his alibi checked out, police had hit a dead end.
7: It starts with Hives.

0: 3 months passed since Cassie Hansen's murder, and police finally had a suspect in 57-year-old taxicab driver Stuart Knowlton. But Knowlton had an alibi. He said he was working on the night of the murder. In the back alley underground of massage parlors, it's not unusual for clients to confess their most perverse sexual fantasies and sometimes their secrets. Masseuse Dorothy Noga had many clients who confided in her. Knowlton was one of them. He asked Dorothy to say he was at the massage parlor on the night of Cassie Hansen's murder. Noga went to the police and offered to tape record her conversations with Knowlton, but police declined her offer as too dangerous. Janice Rettman also was familiar with Stuart Knowlton. Miss Rettman was head of St. Paul's Public Housing Office. 8 months before Cassie Hansen's murder, a resident filed a formal complaint against Stuart Knowlton, alleging he made sexual advances towards some of the children.
1: I can't remember anyone being as chilling as he was.
0: Rettman made the same offer to police that Dorothy Noga had, to conceal a wire on her body and talk to Stuart Knowlton about the murder of little Cassie Hansen. This time, police accepted. When Janice Rettman met with Knowlton, she asked if he had been following news reports about Cassie's murder. Knowlton admitted he had. Then he made a critical mistake. He said that Cassie had been beaten about the face. This fact had not been released to the public. Judge Thomas Poach, who prosecuted this case, said this was their first breakthrough.
2: That was crucial, and that was very critical, because no one had revealed to the press, to the media, to anyone, that she'd been beaten. And only the killer could have known that. Meanwhile, we didn't have any witnesses, and it was entirely a circumstantial case.
0: As police prepared to close in, Stuart Knowlton was crossing a street in downtown St. Paul. He was hit by a car and seriously injured. He was rushed to a hospital where his leg was amputated below the knee.
3: It just seemed to me that divine intervention was there and that the children were going to be protected and that he would not be able to grab another child.
0: When police checked Knowlton's alibi, they discovered that on the night of the murder, he had not turned in his logbook. When questioned, Knowlton said his logbook was stolen. Despite police warnings, the masseuse Dorothy Noga called Stuart Knowlton on her own. She, too, asked Knowlton if he'd been following the news reports of Cassie Hansen's murder.
3: She was a hero for us. She told us that during one of these conversations that he admitted to her that he had killed a little girl, that he had, in fact, had killed Cassie. Dorothy Noga agreed and wanted to help in the case and stated that she would be willing to talk.

0: talk to him and to tape these conversations. And she did this hours on end.
1: But he wouldn't repeat the confession on tape.
2: Later, when Dorothy Noga left her massage parlor, a man jumped out of the darkness and slashed her throat. He ran away, leaving her for dead.
0: I proceeded to the hospital. Her throat had been slit. Her blood pressure was down to zero. They were certain she was going to die.

0: even further on Vinted. Don't wear it, sell it.
1: Dorothy Noga recovered from her attack. In an attempt to recall the events surrounding her assault, Dorothy Noga underwent hypnosis. Through hypnosis, Dorothy Noga remembered the man who stabbed her that night and left her for dead. She alleged it was Stuart Knowlton who attacked her just hours after the telephone conversation in which he confessed to the murder of Cassie Hansen.
2: He jammed a knife straight on in, like that in my neck, and I pulled it out. Well, then I knew, you know, that he cut me, you know, and I turned my head like that, and he said, "I'll teach you not to talk," and then he cut it, and then he slid it all the way down.
1: Minnesota state law prohibits testimony from individuals with hypnotically enhanced recollection, so no charges were filed for this incident. Scientists investigating Cassie Hansen's murder had a semen sample which showed the perpetrator's blood was type O. In 1983, DNA testing was still years away from widespread use in criminal cases. Stuart Knowlton had type O blood, but so did 37% of the population. So police obtained a hair sample from Stuart Knowlton and sent it along with Cassie Hansen's clothing to the FBI Forensic Laboratory in Washington, D.C. There, the technicians used a spatula to scrape loose hairs and fibers from Cassie's clothing. Under a stereo microscope, those hairs and fibers were analyzed and compared to hairs taken from Stuart Knowlton. The comparison is subjective. Even if the specimens look similar, comparing hair samples is not like matching fingerprints. Al Robillard was in charge of the FBI's hair and fiber unit at the time.
3: Hair comparisons, it's not a means of absolute personal identification. Because I say that the hair matches an individual or has the same microscopic characteristics as that individual's hairs, does not absolutely mean it came from him. The reason for that is hairs are not so unique that they allow you to reach an absolute conclusion. It's possible that two hairs that are so nearly alike they can't be distinguished microscopically could come from two separate individuals.
1: But in this case, Robillard made an interesting discovery. He found a hair on Cassie Hansen's clothing that was so unique, he had never seen it before, nor has he seen it since.
3: A hair disease called pili annulati. Commonly, that's referred to as either ringed hair or banded hair. So I thought this was rather significant.
1: Pili annulati is a hair shaft abnormality, which is very rare, and medical experts don't know what causes it. When Robillard analyzed Stuart Knowlton's hair, he discovered that it showed signs of the same condition, pili annulati.
3: No doubt about it, thousands of hairs over the course of my career. And I only saw this, or was I able to put two hairs, associate a victim to a suspect, not only through their microscopic characteristics, but also through a disease of the hair.
1: With this discovery, Stuart Knowlton was arrested and charged with Cassie Hansen's murder. Dorothy Noga's testimony held the courtroom spectators spellbound. She told the jury what Knowlton said during a telephone call just hours before she was attacked. Knowlton said he was driving his taxi cab in the vicinity of the Jehovah Evangelical Lutheran Church when he needed to use the bathroom. Knowlton ran into Cassie Hansen.
4: Hi, how are you?
5: Good.
1: He asked her if she wanted to play a game.
4: What kind of game?
1: When he took her outside to his taxi, she became frightened and started to scream. In the taxi, when Cassie was struggling to get away, Knowlton strangled her with his belt. Later, he put her body in a dumpster a few miles away. He took the buckle off her shoes, possibly as a trophy, and dropped the shoes in two different locations.
5: Stuart had a shoe fetish. When he talked about shoes at first, it meant nothing to me. In retrospect, it was probably more significant than I thought.
1: The description of Stuart Knowlton's rare hair condition convinced the jury that the banded hair found on Cassie Hansen's clothing came from Stuart Knowlton.
6: The evidence from the FBI laboratory was the absolutely critical one piece of evidence that was absolutely essential to tying him in and to being able to get a conviction of Stuart Knowlton.
1: Stuart Knowlton was found guilty of first-degree murder and second-degree misconduct and sentenced to life in prison. To this day, the Hansen family visits Cassie's grave and hope that Cassie's death might serve as a warning to others. The Hansons founded an organization called Save Cassie's Friends, which uses print and video materials to heighten awareness that child abduction can happen anytime, anywhere. Breathtaking beaches and beautiful bodies explain why Southern California is often the first choice for motion picture and still photographers. In 1995, Linda Sobeck, a busy model with a growing reputation, vanished on her way to a photo shoot. Linda's photographic images helped launch her career and would also solve the mystery of her disappearance. Hermosa Beach, California, is just 15 miles south of downtown Los Angeles. Linda Sobeck, a 27-year-old blonde model and actress, lived right off the boardwalk. She was a cheerleader for the Los Angeles Raiders football team and was a popular bikini, lingerie, and calendar model. She also aspired to be an actress. On Thursday morning, November 16, 1995, Linda was paged for a last-minute photo shoot. Linda grabbed some clothes, left a message with her mother that she'd call later, and headed off. She was never seen or heard from again.
7: Hey, don't worry. You know, Linda's got things to do. She's out working. She probably just took off and was doing something. And Mom kept saying, no, I know something else is wrong.
1: Later that day, Linda had an audition for the Married with Children television series, but she failed to show up.
8: Anyone that knew Linda knew there's no way she would ever have missed that interview or that audition, and that really was a signal to her parents to start an intensive search.
9: The family had been distributing numerous flyers, I think like 53,000 flyers with a $20,000 reward.
10: I had one of her address books, and I just started making phone calls to all of the girls.
1: Apparently, Linda had broken some of her own rules about modeling assignments. No one knew where she was or the name of the photographer. Since she took this assignment outside of her modeling agency, they had no information either. 2 days later, in a trash bin, a worker in the Angeles National Forest found some pictures of a beautiful woman. He took them home because they were so well done.
9: And he was watching television and he saw the TV coverage of the Sobeck investigation.
1: When the man realized the photos were of the model reported missing, he immediately called police. 2 years earlier, Just a short distance away, the skeletal remains of another blonde model, 20-year-old Kimberly Pandelios, were discovered. Like Linda, Kim had been called at the last minute for a modeling assignment with an unknown photographer. But the thought that Linda was somewhere in the Angeles National Forest was daunting. It's an area approximately 1,000 square miles, about the size of the state of Rhode Island. As the days passed, investigators suspected foul play.

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1: A few days after Linda Sobeck's disappearance, Charles Rathbun, a commercial freelance photographer, called police with some information. He said he was with Linda at a Denny's restaurant on the morning of her disappearance. He said they discussed her portfolio, and after the meeting, Rathbun said the two went their separate ways. Linda's car was found in the parking lot of the restaurant. Tests on the vehicle found no evidence of foul play. But police were starting to get suspicious. Among the items found in the trash bin in Angeles National Forest, along with Linda's photographs and datebook, was a rental agreement for a Lexus sports utility vehicle. The name on the document was Charles Rathbun. Rathbun said the rental agreement probably got mixed up with Linda's portfolio during their meeting. Rathbun shot photographs of the Lexus later that day for Auto Week magazine, and he returned the car the next day. Even though the Lexus had been washed thoroughly inside and out, police found a number of clues. In the back seat was a suspicious red stain. A phenolphthalein test revealed the stain was blood. Further tests showed it was human blood. In the cargo area was a car cover which tested positive not only for blood, but traces of human saliva. With no other leads, investigators wanted to know if the Lexus had been in the Angeles National Forest where Linda's photographs were discovered.
2: Basically, we put Vaseline on a tire, roll it across poster board, and then use magnetic fingerprint powder to enhance that tire track that's on the poster board.
3: And it essentially makes a tire print on this board that's indicative of the tire tread that might have been left back at a particular scene.
1: But finding a tire impression in a forest covering over 1,000 square miles wouldn't be easy. Not surprisingly, Charles Rathbun was interrogated again, and this time he changed his story. Rathbun now said he hired Linda to model for him in the photo shoot with the Lexus sports utility vehicle. Rathbun and Sobeck drove to El Mirage, a dry lake bed about 2 hours north of Hermosa Beach. Linda's assignment was to drive the vehicle in tight circles while Rathbun took photographs.
4: Can you show me?
1: Rathbun demonstrated the maneuver while Linda stood by and watched. Rathbun said he lost control of the vehicle and accidentally hit Linda, killing her. According to Rathbun, he panicked, put Linda's body in the vehicle, drove to a deserted location in the Angeles National Forest, and buried the body somewhere there.
3: He was very vague. He kept saying, "I can't remember." He would break into tears and say, "I'm not sure. I'm not sure. I don't know where she is exactly, but I can take you there."
1: The Lexus showed no signs of exterior damage consistent with an accident. Investigators thought Linda might still be alive and pressed Rathbun to lead them to her grave. But the search was unsuccessful.
3: He's leading them on a wild goose chase. He knew exactly where she was, and he was trying to stall to buy more time, hoping that Linda's body would be decomposed by the time we did find it.
1: Investigators pushed Rathbun yet again for information, this time touring the forest in a helicopter. After a number of failed attempts, Rathbun finally led them to Linda's body. She was buried next to a tree in a shallow 2-foot grave. The left tire impression of the Lexus was found in the soft sand nearby.
3: She surprisingly was perfectly preserved.
5: for a 9-day burial, I was not optimistic that we would have a lot of soft tissue left to diagnose exactly what happened, and I was surprised.
1: A forensic archaeologist was brought in to retain anything of evidentiary value. The autopsy would reveal the true cause of death, whether it was an accident or homicide.

0: Huge savings.
1: And free shipping from our U.S. warehouses.
2: Linda Sobeck's autopsy revealed an enormous amount of information about her death. Except for blood above her right ear, her body showed no external signs of an automobile injury. Her blood alcohol level was 0.13, well above the state limit for intoxication. She died not from an automobile accident, as Charles Rathbun claimed, but by asphyxiation.
3: She struggled against it. It caused a hemorrhage in the lungs as well as all in the neck and the eyes, which is typical for somebody who's being asphyxiated against their will. So she was aware, awake, struggling for her life at that time. Asphyxiation is the most common mechanism used in homicidal sexual assault.
2: And there were other injuries. Bruises, a twisted wrist, and ligature marks on her ankles.
3: That showed that her legs had been forcibly spread apart and held in that position. She struggled against those restraints because there were abrasions up and down her legs indicating a struggle.
2: And the body appeared to have been washed. She was not wearing makeup, and it appeared that her clothing had been changed before burial.
4: I call this a girl thing, but I was very troubled with the position of her clothing. The position of her zipper was such that it was all the way up to her neck, and this concerned me because I don't think that's a natural position. Most women wear clothing sort of in the mid-chest region, and this was an unnatural position.
2: There was also evidence of forcible sodomy. A look into Charles Rathbun's past revealed a man with a mercurial personality which had cost him a number of freelance projects.
5: He could be very personal and charming. He could lose his temper and almost go ballistic, throw things around a photo shoot. He could talk to models and be very personable and polite to them, and then go behind the camera and say very derogatory things about them.
2: A few years earlier in Columbus, Ohio, Charles Rathbun was arrested and charged with the rape of a married co-worker. Rathbun claimed the encounter was consensual, and he was acquitted. The search of Rathbun's home revealed a collection of over 200 guns. Of particular interest was a .45 caliber semi-automatic pistol.
4: When I tested the gun chemically, or I used presumptive blood tests in the examination of the gun, I did detect a positive presumptive test for blood on the breech face surface of that weapon.
6: Well, we found a lot of evidence from his house and from talking to his friends that he did have a dislike for blondes and that he did have a dislike for some women in particular, that he had referred to Linda as a little bitch and being difficult to work with.
2: Charles Rathbun was arrested and charged with first-degree murder and sodomy with a foreign object. Rathbun continued to maintain that Linda's death was an accident. He said Linda was drinking that day, and after striking her accidentally with the Lexus, she began kicking and screaming while trying to subdue Linda. Rathbun accidentally suffocated her.
7: Almost ludicrous to think that she would drink while on a photo shoot, especially when you think that she had an interview with a television program scheduled for later that evening, that she would compromise herself.
2: Then Rathbun delivered a bombshell. He claimed his sexual encounter with Linda that day wasn't forced at all, that it was consensual, and he claimed to have nude photographs to prove.

0: using code TV at collarsandco.com.
1: Okay, babe. Good.
2: Charles Rathbun claimed that Linda Sobeck willingly engaged in sex with him before the automobile accident and had taken photographs of Linda that day, which would prove it.
3: The defendant told his brother that there were some photographs in the desert that would prove his innocence and prove that Linda consented to sexual relations with him, drew him a map of where to find these rolls of film, and that the defendant's brother, Robert Rathbun, and his girlfriend drove out up into the mountains and were able to find these five rolls of film in the middle of the desert after months of exposure to the sun and the wind and the rain.
2: Robert Rathbun found five rolls of film, but instead of turning them over to police, he developed the film himself. Four rolls contained G-rated pictures of Linda posing at El Mirage in two different outfits. In some of the pictures, Linda's outfit looked disheveled, and there was a hole in her thigh-high stockings, raising questions about whether Linda posed willingly. The fifth roll was water-damaged, double-exposed, and pornographic.
4: The fifth roll of film was a series of double-exposed pictures, 12 images of a dashboard of a vehicle, and 11 images which were fairly X-rated and pornographic of female genitalia. You could see no head, no face, really no body, just hands in a couple shots and primarily a close-up of female genitalia.
5: The mystery of this was it was clouded by the water damage, so we're only seeing bits and pieces of these various frames or various photographs.
3: According to the defense, those pictures indicated that Linda Sobeck had engaged in consensual sexual behavior with the defendant on the day that they took the pictures in the vehicle and the day she disappeared and died.
2: But were the photographs of Linda Sobeck? With the help of the sheriff's photo lab and an aerospace company, the pictures were enhanced.
4: The Aerospace Corporation scanned these images in and assisted me for 3 days going over pixel by pixel the significance of what we were seeing.
2: In the background, you could see some of the elements of the automobile's dashboard. But the logo on the steering wheel was not that of a Lexus. It was an Oldsmobile prototype Rathbun photographed on a previous project.
4: The steering wheel on the questioned vehicle has an entirely different logo than the Lexus. It has cruise controls that are in the steering wheel that the Lexus vehicle does not have.
2: But were the nude pictures of Linda? Investigators compared the body of the woman in the photographs to pictures taken during Linda's autopsy.
6: It was clear that this was not Linda Sobeck. And in no way did it show any type of consensual act.
4: The dress was wrong. The car seat was wrong. The hands that you see within the pictures have a very masculine appearance and don't appear to be consistent with our victim. The list goes on and on.
2: And prosecutors did not believe Rathbun's accident scenario. They suspected that when Rathbun was taking photographs that day, for Linda, it was a job. To Rathbun, an opportunity. The forensic evidence suggested that Rathbun struck her on the right side of the head, twisted Linda's arm, tied her ankles, and sexually assaulted her, possibly with his gun. He may have forced her to consume the alcohol. The deep bruises on her ankles indicated Linda desperately tried to escape. After the assault, Rathbun caused Linda's death by asphyxiation. Linda's blood and saliva were found on the car cover in the cargo area. And evidence suggests Rathbun washed Linda's face and redressed the body in an effort to conceal what happened. He later disposed of Linda's personal items in a dumpster, but made the mistake of including the Lexus rental agreement in his name. Charles Rathbun was convicted of first-degree murder and sodomy and was sentenced to life in prison without parole.
4: The forensic evidence in this case, I think, was all important. Those photographs that he introduced to save him and provide his defense were, in fact, what caused his conviction.
2: The Sobeck family believes that Robert Rathbun should have been charged with evidence tampering for his role in the discovery of the film.
1: Robert Rathbun admitted on the stand that he had destroyed the map that his brother had drawn and that had led him to these canisters of film. Of its own accord, he has admitted to his own guilt.

Murder mystery dinner shows are often a fun way for amateur sleuths to test their crime-busting skills while enjoying a meal with friends. This is the story of a man killed just hours after leaving the theater. Despite some good acting, the killer was no match for the skills of real-life forensic scientists.

0: St. Michael's, a small waterfront community on the Maryland shore. Spectacular views of the Miles River and Chesapeake Bay provide a relaxing escape from the hectic pace of daily life. On Valentine's Day in 1998, a local resort offered couples the opportunity for a romantic getaway weekend, a chance to unwind, relax, play some golf, tennis, and enjoy one another. The weekend also included an audience participation event, a murder mystery dinner theater production.
1: The first hour is generally a cocktail hour, and the actors are emoting during this whole hour, and the audience can very readily see who is the bad guy, who hates who, and why.
0: In the audience that night were Steve and Kim Rico from Laurel, Maryland. Steve was a golf course ground superintendent. Kim, a hospital surgical technician. Ironically, the Ricos were seated next to a real-life prosecutor and his date, a probation officer.
2: Kim and her husband Steve were sitting there, and she jumped right up and said, "Hi, my name's Kim, and this is Steve." And I was like, "Oh, this is going to be a good table to sit at." You know, she's a friendly person.
3: She was very active in terms of trying to figure out what was going on in the play, talking to various of the actors, trying to get insights into who might be about to commit the murder that was going to happen in the play, and later on, who did it.
0: By all accounts, the evening was a success. Afterwards, Steve Rico went back to the hotel room, and Kim left the resort briefly to run an errand. When she returned at 1:30 in the morning, she saw flames coming from their room. Firefighters pulled 35-year-old Steve Rico from the floor of the hotel room. He was in his pajamas, burned to death. There were empty beer bottles and some cigars found in the hotel room. It appeared that Steve was drinking, reading a Playboy magazine, and smoking a cigar when he fell asleep, with the cigar possibly starting the fire.
2: I remember just coming back from a walk with my family and getting the phone call from my sister and physically collapsing to the ground. So it was very tough. And when it was an accident, still, it was just hard. There was too many questions that were unanswered, and it really was a shock.
4: This was viewed as a, I don't say routine, but it was viewed as a routine smoker's accident. That the smoker fell asleep, that a fire started, and the smoker died. And that's kind of how the police took it and understood it to be.
0: In addition to his wife, Steve Rico left behind an 8-year-old daughter, Anna.
5: He was a great man. Cared a lot about his family. Most important things in his life were his daughter and his wife and his job.
0: Fire investigators noticed a melted plastic soda bottle on the table next to Steve's bed. Investigators call this a pointer because it usually points in the direction of the fire. But other clues in the room would point to an entirely different direction.

0: News of Steve Rico's death shocked friends and co-workers who recalled how much Steve was looking forward to the weekend getaway with his wife.
1: Sometimes it's hard to get past thinking right now of just his last moments, but I try to get past that. And a lot of times, especially when my family gets together, we think of the good times still. And I remember just him, like I said, he was my big brother. I mean, I remember dancing with him at my wedding, and I'm always telling me that he'd always be there for me. And there's been a lot of times that I needed him, so it's been tough.
0: Deputy Fire Marshal Michael Mulligan was assigned to investigate the fire. The physical fire damage to the hotel room was minimal. It was so well insulated that the fire didn't have enough oxygen to spread. One cigar was missing from a new pack near the bed. It appeared that the fire started on the bedroom floor where Steve was lounging at the time of the fire.
2: We eliminated a possible electric source of ignition. The heating and air conditioning units were eliminated, lightning, and there was nothing else at the point of origin.
0: With the most common causes of the fire eliminated, it looked as if a lit cigar might have been the cause. But investigators could find no evidence of the cigar butt or ashes. Dr. David Fowler, the deputy chief medical examiner for the state of Maryland, immediately performed the autopsy. Blood tests revealed that Steve had a normal concentration of carbon monoxide in his system. Extremely unusual for someone who died while breathing the carbon monoxide produced by a fire. The next step was to examine his airway passages for signs of smoke inhalation.
3: You have this layer of mucus which lines the inside of your airway to trap foreign particles, of which soot is one, and it gets stuck onto that and it stays there, and we can find that very easily at the time of the autopsy. I found absolutely no soot. Well, now I have two tests which are both telling me exactly the same thing, that he was not breathing at the time of the fire.
0: To see if it was possible for a lit cigar to start a hotel fire, investigators conducted an experiment.
2: We got a pillow and a pillowcase, and we did our own burn test, went out and got a hold of some backwood cigars, lit the cigars and placed them on the pillowcase and then directly on the pillow, made a crease in the pillow, and we did this repeatedly.
0: Hotels usually use bed coverings treated with flame retardant chemicals in order to prevent this very scenario.
2: At no point could we get the pillow case or the bedspread to burn.
0: Another contradiction. Steve was not known to be a smoker.
4: He didn't smoke. He didn't smoke at all. In fact, at one time during a golf banquet, a sales meeting, he was offered some very fine cigars by one of the salesmen who were selling some equipment for lawn care, and he refused and told his friend, I don't know why people would even smoke those things.
0: But if Steve Rico was dead when the fire started, what killed him?

0: Wednesdays at 10 on Discovery.
1: As investigators continued their look into the mysterious hotel fire that killed Steve Rico, accelerant-sniffing dogs identified a flammable liquid on the bedroom floor at the foot of the bed. But chemical tests on the debris from the hotel room could not identify the accelerant. Therefore, the findings of the accelerant-sniffing dogs would not be admissible in court. Nonetheless, the fire marshal ruled the fire arson. There were empty beer bottles in the hotel room, and Kim said Steve was drinking heavily at dinner. But the autopsy found no alcohol in his system. A background check revealed Steve had over $400,000 worth of life insurance with his wife Kim as the beneficiary. Interestingly, Kim purchased an additional $250,000 policy on Steve's life shortly before he died. Detectives also learned that Kim Rico was having a sexual affair with a man 10 years younger and discovered love letters in Kim's personal papers to prove it. Kim Rico denied she was involved in her husband's death, but admitted the couple was having marital problems. Kim said they went to the resort to work on their marriage. But after the dinner theater performance, the two argued over sex.
2: Her story was that he wanted to have sex with her that night, and she had turned him down. They had an argument, and she left the scene because of his frustration and his disappointment with her.
1: And Steve stayed behind. According to Kim, he was drinking, reading a Playboy magazine, and smoking a cigar. But investigators discovered evidence that Kim was seeking to end their 8-year-old marriage, not fix it. Kim was an extrovert, Steve a homebody. And Kim told friends and relatives the two were incompatible.
3: She kind of played games with him at the end because she told him she was not happy, and I think she told us that she was considering divorce. And then she said that he's got to work on himself. He's got to make improvements. He's got to do a bunch of things. And he did start doing all those things because he did want to save the marriage, and he admitted, okay, I need to spend more time with my family. I need to, you know, if that's what, you know, I do love them. And he started working on all those things. And then she killed him.
4: Kimberly's coworker informed us that Kimberly had come to him. She believed what he believed in a joking manner, that Kimberly wanted this coworker to kill Steven.
5: Still not enough.
6: I got a little job for you.
5: Oh yeah? What's that?
6: You can kill my husband for me.
4: The co-worker thought that she was joking, thought that they had just been having normal marital problems. So the co-worker told Kimberly, you know, just laughed and said, why don't you just put him to sleep with succinylcholine and he'll go to sleep forever.
1: It may have been an unfortunate joke. Succinylcholine is a drug Kimberly Rico would have had access to as a medical technician. It's used to relax the muscles before placing an intubation tube down a patient's throat. In large doses, it is lethal. Succinylcholine is broken down by human enzymes almost immediately and is therefore untraceable.
4: Kimberly, being a medical technician, assisted in surgery. And we knew that, and we learned that succinylcholine is on the cart there, but it's not accounted for as narcotic drugs are required to be accounted for.
1: Steve's autopsy found no traces of succinylcholine. Police contacted laboratories throughout the United States to see if there was a test to find succinylcholine in human

0: tissue, and they found none. Investigators tried to locate the store where Steve purchased the cigars found in the hotel room. Sergeant Joe Gamble visited 26 convenience stores in the vicinity of the Ricos' home. In one, he found the same brand of cigars. When the clerk was shown pictures of Steve and Kim Rico, she identified Kim as the one who purchased the cigars and beer.
1: She remembered she came in and bought a package of cigars and beer. And I asked her, why did you remember that? And the lady told me that she liked the color of Kimberly's hair. Kimberly has red hair. And she asked Kimberly where she had her hair dyed.
2: Get your hair dyed. I don't dye my hair, it's natural.
1: And Kimberly got very upset with her and told her, this is my natural color. By Kimberly getting upset with the clerk, it embedded in her memory, you know, when she saw the picture, she knew, and she thought it strange that this woman was buying a pack of cigars. She actually identified the same cigar. So at that point, I felt that we had her.
0: The cigars in Steve's hotel room had a price sticker printed with ink that matched the printing ink used by this convenience store, confirming the cigars were purchased here. But the state's case was very weak without scientific proof that an accelerant was used or that Steve had been injected with succinylcholine.
3: We are at last reunited!

0: Snuggle Promise. Snuggle, the comfort of home.
1: She's married a man that she loved, and then she went about a cold, calculating way to kill this man in his prime of life. Leads me to believe that she's one of the most cold-blooded murderers that I've been involved with.
2: 32-year-old Kimberly Rico was arrested and charged with first-degree murder and arson in the death of her husband. She pleaded not guilty. With no way to prove succinylcholine was in Steve's body and no scientific evidence an accelerant was used to start the fire, prosecutors were forced to use a process of conclusion by exclusion. They had to rule out all other possibilities for how the fire started in an effort to convince the jury that Steve Rico was murdered.
3: This was a healthy young man who was in his mid-30s, worked as an outdoor person, very fit, who had died suddenly, unexpectedly. There was absolutely no medical disease process or natural disease process that was identifiable in his death. And that he was, in fact, not intoxicated, and in fact, he had died before the fire. And so, from my point of view, I could come up with a large list of exclusions, which led me to believe that, in fact, he had been poisoned with succinylcholine or some similar type of agent, which we could not trace.
2: Prosecutors believe Kimberly Rico planned her husband's murder long in advance. The evidence? The purchase of the additional $250,000 worth of life insurance, the purchase of the beer and cigars, and her sexual affair with another man.
4: What we were able to hear in court was many of her friends testified because she spoke to several of her friends and told them her plans to kill Mr. Rico. Some in detail. A couple of her friends, she told in detail of her plans.
2: Prosecutors believe Kim confiscated a vial of succinylcholine from the hospital where she worked. After the murder mystery performance, Kim waited for Steve to go to sleep. Then injected him with a lethal dose of succinylcholine. She then staged the scene to make it look like an accident. She placed empty beer bottles in a trash can and on the nightstand. She moved Stephen's body to the floor and placed a Playboy magazine and the cigars nearby. She pulled her husband's t-shirt over his head, used an accelerant identified by the accelerant sniffing dogs, and started the fire. There was no carbon monoxide in Steve's bloodstream or any sign of smoke inhalation, proof that Steve was dead before the fire started, and there was no alcohol found in his system. Tests would reveal that the cigar was not enough to ignite the flame retardant fibers of the pillowcase alone. Kim left the resort to create an alibi and returned around 1:30 a.m. and reported the fire to hotel employees. The motive: Kim wanted to get rid of her husband so she would be free to pursue the relationship with her lover. The defense argued that Stephen Rico's death could have been caused by the fire, and that his lack of consciousness might have been caused by the accumulation of chemicals he inhaled through his work at the golf course. The jury found Kim Rico guilty of first-degree murder and first-degree arson. She was sentenced to life in prison.
1: Without the science, Stephen Rico probably would have been buried, and we would have all thought this was just a horrible, tragic fire death, and his case probably would have been labeled accidental death, and he would have been buried, and nobody would have ever known.
5: I just know that his life was valued, and nobody deserves such a thing, and he was a very good man, and most of all, he was a good father, and he loved his family, and we loved him very much, and we're very proud of him, and I'd give anything to have him back.
2: Since this case went to trial, Scientists at the Karolinska Institute in Sweden and now in the United States have developed protocols enabling the identification of succinylcholine even in embalmed tissue. One of the many scientific forensic advances that occur almost daily.

0: On a warm summer evening in 1980, a young married couple took their horses out for a leisurely ride through the woods. One of the horses bucked and threw the rider. The autopsy confirmed it was an accident, but the family wasn't so sure. Hillsdale County, Michigan, population just over 40,000. This is farm country, soybeans and corn mostly, a hospitable place where friends drop in unexpectedly, and there's always room for one more at the dinner table. 25-year-old Shannon Moore was a quiet, unassuming young woman who grew up in nearby Toledo, Ohio.
1: She was a very good student in school, and she said when she was in first grade, because she went to a Catholic school, I'll be a nun or I'll be a nurse. And she became a nurse.
0: In September of 1979, Shannon Moore met an eligible bachelor from Hillsdale County, 36-year-old David Davis. The two met at a friend's wedding.
1: Well, Shannon said, Mom, I met this real nice man. And he told me he was a millionaire. He has farms all over the United States and in Belize.
2: I thought the world of him from the very beginning. He was just a kind of a rugged outdoor type person, liked to fish and hunt. I thought he was good to my daughter, and that's the only thing that I cared about.
1: And I said to her, Shannon, if you let this one get away from you, you're nuts.
0: After an 8-week courtship, Shannon and David married and moved to David's Michigan farm. It seemed to be the ideal place to raise a family. They bought two Tennessee walking horses, which were recommended because of their gentle nature. On July 23, 1980, 10 months after the wedding, Shannon and David rode their horses to see their neighbor, Dick Britton. Dick was having a problem with some farm machinery, so David spent time helping him.
3: We worked probably half an hour on his tool. Then Shannon come up and asked me about taking our boy Norman home with him. And I went to turn around and tell her, sure, go ahead and take him. And Dave said, no, you can come get him in the morning. And, you know, Shannon had asked me the question, but he had answered. And so I dropped it.
0: David and Shannon then mounted their horses and left. Instead of going back the way they came, they took a shortcut through the woods. A short time later, David raced out of the woods back to Dick Britton's farm.
4: Come quick.
3: He come riding back, and he had blood on his shirt. He was sweaty, perspiring hard, like he'd been in a fight or something. Kind of half fell off his horse and said that Shannon had fell off her horse and she was hurt bad.
0: Davis said that Shannon's horse had bolted. He said she fell and hit her head on a rock. Shannon was lying on her back. Her eyes were closed. There was blood on the back of her head. Shannon's blouse was undone, and her sneakers were off, which Britton thought was unusual. Shannon was rushed to the nearest hospital.
3: And I was blowing the horn, tooting as loud as I could, and this nurse come running out, and I says, we need a doctor. I said, I'll run to the front and tell him she's hurt bad.
0: Shannon's lifeless body was wheeled into the emergency room, where doctors checked for vital signs. There weren't any. The time of death was arbitrarily set at 8:45 p.m. The wound in the back of Shannon's head and the x-rays taken at the hospital were consistent with David's explanation that she had fallen from her horse and hit her head. Her death certificate listed the cause of death as multiple cranial and cervical spine injuries. Since Shannon died in one county and was declared dead in another, no autopsy was performed because of a jurisdictional mix-up. That failure would later come back to haunt Shannon's family.
5: We are at last reunited!

0: Shannon Moore had two lifelong dreams. The first, to become a nurse. The other, to raise a family. She graduated from nursing school and had been married less than a year. Her dreams for a family would never be fulfilled because of a freak horseback riding accident which took her life at 26. When Shannon's parents, Lucille and Bob Moore, arrived at the hospital, her husband, David Davis, was in the hall crying. They all instinctively hugged each other, just as they always did.
1: He grabbed me, and as he grabbed me, he ran his hand under my face. And I looked, and there was three deep scratches. And I mean deep scratches.
2: Mom, please, God.
0: Shannon's father had other concerns. David insisted that Shannon's body be cremated. As a Catholic, Bob Moore was opposed. The Moore family wanted to take Shannon's body back to Ohio to bury her there. At that point, Dick Britton stepped in.
3: You know, her mother was crying and Bob was crying, so I stood right up and yelled at him. I said, "Dave, that's her folks." I said, "Nobody knows her out here." I said, let them take her back to Toledo and bury her there." I said, "There are people who come to her grave and put flowers on it." I said, "She don't know anybody here." And he backed down and said, "Okay."
0: The next day, deputies from the Hillsdale County Sheriff's Department visited the scene of the accident. They found the bloody rock, the only rock for some distance around. Not far away were Shannon's untied sneakers lying about 5 feet apart. And there was an area where the grass had been matted down.
3: Then looked around a little bit, took a few pictures, and left. And I asked them about the shoes, and they said, "No, you can have them."
0: Over the next several days, the Moores made arrangements to bury their daughter. David's parents, whom the Moores had never met, came to the funeral. And what they had to say made it clear that everything David had told the Moores about his past was a lie. He was not a millionaire. He didn't own farms all over the country. And even more shocking was the fact that he had been married before and had two daughters. The Moores believed their daughter's death was no accident. Dick Britton had come to the same conclusion because of something Davis had said the day after Shannon's death.
3: So the next morning we're sitting at my table and he wants to know about the neighbor. He said, "Does the neighbor still want to sell his farm?" And I said, "Huh?" And he said, "Never mind." And I'm thinking, how can you be thinking of buying a farm the next morning after your wife died?
0: A week after Shannon's death, Dick Britton and the Moores took their suspicions to the Hillsdale County Sheriff's Office. The Moores discovered that Davis had taken out insurance policies on Shannon's life totaling $330,000 during the 10 months they were married. The Moores demanded an autopsy, and Shannon's body was exhumed a month after her death. The autopsy revealed a 3 1/4-inch gash on the back of Shannon's head, along with bruises on her upper back, left shoulder, her upper right arm, right hand, and left cheekbone. But they found no evidence of foul play. The coroner concluded that Shannon died of the head injury. The sheriff's department considered the case closed.
1: Believe it or not, yes, when they first brought her up and said there was no evidence, I thought they're missing something. There has to be. And I knew then we had to keep going one way or another because something was wrong.
0: The Moores weren't the only ones who were suspicious. Billy Bowles, a reporter for the Detroit Free Press, uncovered some devastating information on David Davis, painting him as a consummate liar who lived off money gained from suspicious insurance claims. One claim was for a questionable fire on a farm Davis once owned.
4: The vacant farmhouse burned, and he collected about $30,000 insurance for that. The barn burned mysteriously while he was away, and he collected $6,000 for that. In addition to those, he had left a job at Chrysler after a very suspicious injury. and he was collecting workman's compensation and Social Security for that.
0: Bull's investigation revealed, among other things, that Davis had studied pharmacology in college. Armed with this new information, the Moore family asked the state's attorney general to open a new investigation. Shannon's autopsy revealed she died of a single blow to her head. Detective Don Brooks had two theories.
2: Number one, this young lady actually fell from a horse and struck the only rock around squarely, and it really is an accident. Or number two, he killed her. And the only way, in my opinion, for him to get her in a position where he could slam her head into that rock was to have her completely immobilized. So we wanted to look at the possibility that she was drugged at the time, something that would paralyze her, but leave her heart still pumping and still, she's still alive.
0: With Davis's background in pharmacology, police asked local veterinarians what drugs farmers use with their animals that can cause paralysis. One of the drugs mentioned was a powerful muscle relaxant named succinylcholine, used in animal surgery. It's also used in humans. In large doses, succinylcholine can be fatal. But there was a problem. Succinylcholine is broken down in the body almost immediately and is therefore undetectable. If this was the drug David Davis used on Shannon, he had gotten away with murder.

0: Call now, because waiting is already costing you.
1: In the 7 months since Shannon Moore's death, her husband David Davis sold his Michigan farm and moved to the Bahamas, where he lived on his sailboat with his new girlfriend. Davis was waiting for the conclusion of Shannon's investigation so that he could collect the $330,000 from her life insurance policies. Although the autopsy was consistent with Davis's version of her death, the crime scene wasn't. Davis said he and Shannon were riding back to their farm when Shannon's horse bucked, threw her to the ground, and her head hit a rock. But the rock she hit was the only one within 100 yards. For some unexplained reason, Shannon's blouse was unbuttoned and her shoes were removed and placed a few yards away. The grass was matted around the body. Police wondered whether Davis might have injected Shannon with some kind of paralyzing agent like succinylcholine before her death. There was no known test to identify succinylcholine. But local scientists heard about a new test developed in Sweden, which was having some success finding succinylcholine, even in embalmed tissue. Dr. Robert Forney and Tom Carroll took Shannon's tissues to the Karolinska Institute in Sweden. It took a team of toxicologists several weeks of trial and error just to extract a sample they could test.
2: We were working 10-hour days, working on trying to get the method perfected. And once we got the method perfected, then we started analyzing all of Shannon's tissues.
1: The tests were conducted with a mass spectrometer which bombards chemical molecules with ions, shattering them into their molecular components. The fragmentation creates a chemical fingerprint that can be compared to other chemical fingerprints to determine the unknown's identity. After weeks of testing and hundreds of tests, scientists finally got a break.
2: I looked over in one corner, and in that one corner was one piece of paper. And on that piece of paper was a perfect mass spectra of succinylcholine. And that piece of paper was identified to have come from Shannon's tissues.
1: When prosecutors in Michigan learned the news, they were elated, but they didn't feel it was enough. They wanted more evidence and needed to know where Davis had injected her. As a result, for the second time, Shannon's body was exhumed.
2: The vast majority of the injuries sustained by Shannon were on the left side of her body. Her left shoulder, her left back, and the left side of her head, which would indicate a fall to the left and then falling on your left. On her right side, however, there was a bruise in the upper quadrant of the right arm and also on the hand.
1: Dr. Forney took tissue samples from all the bruise sites and returned to Sweden. He discovered that Shannon's right wrist and upper arm had much higher concentrations of succinylcholine than her other tissues, an indication that Davis had injected her twice. Based on that evidence, David Davis was finally charged with Shannon Moore's murder. When police went to arrest Davis, he was nowhere to be found. The search for Davis dragged on for months, and then years.
3: We are at last reunited!

0: Select Harry's Plus. I can't wait for you to try it.
1: Police believe that David Richard Davis murdered his wife by injecting her with a lethal drug, making the death look like a horseback riding accident. The drug he allegedly used was believed to be undetectable, but a team of determined toxicologists found it. For 8.5 years, Davis eluded police before they finally got a break. A story about Shannon's murder appeared on network television. An old girlfriend of Davis's called police with a tip.
2: She called and she wanted to tell me about an individual that she thought could be David Davis. She knew him by a different name. However, she was very, very reluctant to get involved. She was in fear of her own life.
1: The caller revealed that Davis was living in American Samoa with a Samoan wife under the name David Meyer Bell. In the 8 years since Shannon's death, he had lived in California, Alaska, and Hawaii. The FBI arrested Davis, and he returned to Michigan for trial.
3: We know that he courted and dated several women before Shannon and asked each of them to marry him in an extremely short period of time, something like 14 months. He asked 5 different women to marry him. The first one who said yes became his victim.
1: Bloomer said the motive was money and that the murder was premeditated. Prosecutors believe that after the couple left Dick Britton's farm, Davis coaxed Shannon off her horse under the pretext of having sex. The couple had a habit of making love outdoors. As Shannon took off her shoes and unbuttoned her blouse, prosecutors believe Davis snuck up behind her and injected the succinylcholine in the shoulder. The injection didn't take effect immediately. The two fought, matting down the grass. He then hit Shannon on the head with the rock and injected her again, this time in the wrist. The dose killed her instantly.
3: If you are given an injection of succinylcholine outside of the hospital where they can help you breathe by a respirator, you'll die of suffocation, and that's exactly what happened to Shannon Davis. I believe that the succinylcholine answered the ever-present question in the jury's mind, and that was, if she didn't die from being thrown off a horse, then what killed her?
1: The jury deliberated for 2.5 hours.
4: My heart was pounding so hard, and I thought, it's over. We've got him.
1: David Davis was found guilty of first-degree murder.
2: I remember the courtroom, which was full, burst in applause. And instead of standing around and shaking hands, and I had to leave. I had to leave the courtroom. There's a law library right off the courtroom, and I had to go in there. It was pretty emotional.
1: He was sentenced to life in prison.
4: I know we went out to the cemetery right afterwards, and we looked down and said, we got him. He was that good of a liar, so that I shouldn't feel too bad that he fooled us. But I think I heard living with a killer all that time, 10 months, and I didn't know it. And I also think I should have picked something out, and I didn't.
1: The surf and sand of Central Florida make this a popular vacation spot. But the area lost some of its luster in 1995 when a serial killer set up shop. After the fourth body was discovered, police knew an important detail about the killer. He had an unusual dog with an unusual drug habit. Tampa, Florida is known not only as a tourist destination, but it also has more thunderstorms than any other location in the United States. The name Tampa is derived from the Calusa Native American word meaning lightning. Along with the tourism, there's prostitution. On October 20th, 1995, a pizza delivery driver discovered the nude body of a white woman in nearby Clearwater. 42-year-old Wendy Evans was a crack cocaine addict recently released from a mental health clinic. She was last seen hitchhiking in an area frequented by prostitutes. Wendy had been beaten and strangled, but there were no signs of sexual assault. The body had been dumped, meaning she had been killed elsewhere. Not surprisingly, a thunderstorm washed away possible evidence.
5: All the small artifacts that we would ordinarily hope to find on someone with clothing on, we were doubtful we were going to get too much. So we were going to have to use anything and everything at our disposal, from microscopic examination to the use of light energy to try to luminesce microscopic materials that our eyes could not see.
1: Investigators used a Lumalight to examine the body. This device uses high-intensity light higher than sunlight, which causes man-made fibers to glow or luminesce. The Lumalight revealed several tiny fibers on Wendy Evans's body, which were taken to the lab for analysis. The Lumalight also revealed a few strands of dog hair. And about 7 feet from where the body had been dumped was another potential clue, a possible result of the rain. A tire impression. Using dental plaster, which hardens quickly into a flexible mold, police made a cast of the impression, which was photographed for analysis. The tread patterns were clear, meaning it was from a relatively new tire, which had a small stone lodged in the tread. Just 1 month later, police had another dumped body. Two teenagers found the nude body of Peggy Darnell, a 40-year-old Clearwater prostitute, in the woods near a highway. She had been dead for at least a week, maybe longer. Her body was decomposed to the point that no significant evidence was recovered. Police believed the murders were committed by the same perpetrator, and they quickly searched for other similar crimes in their cold case files. They discovered another unsolved case. 16 months earlier, LaDonna Jean Steller's nude and decomposed body was discovered in a vacant lot in downtown Clearwater. The cause of death, like the other cases, was strangulation. LaDonna was a former model, a waitress at a local sports bar, and had previous arrests for prostitution. She was the single mother of two children. Police suspected they had a serial killer at work, one that was one step ahead of their investigation.
5: In his mind, he felt that he had denied us the physical evidence that would have tied him to a crime scene. The bodies had been taken to remote areas. They had been stripped of their clothing. They had been moved from the original crime scene. So all of these things he had done to prevent us from catching him, from finding evidence that would lead to him.
1: Investigators, fearful the killer would strike again, were racing against time.

0: In the fall of 1995, police in Clearwater, Florida had three murdered women, their nude bodies dumped in deserted locations. With the passage of time between these three murders, police knew they were dealing with a killer who lived in the area and not a tourist. Serial killers tend to hunt for victims close to where they work or live. Although the victims were nude, the killer left behind some clues. Scientists analyzed the fibers found on Wendy Evans's body. Fiber specialist Jerry Serino discovered that most were nylon, but a few were made of polyester. All were triangular or trilobal in shape. And all were dyed with the same chemical, pink. But this positive news didn't come in time to save another life. On January 18, 1996, there was a fourth victim. 27-year-old Cindy Pugh, who had recently moved to Clearwater from Maine, was beaten, strangled to death, and her body dumped in an industrial area near a dumpster. Again, Alumilite was brought to the scene, and again it revealed the pink fibers.
1: I can say that these fibers from the two different cases could have originated from or could have shared a common source. I think after all of the examinations that I conducted, that the fibers in these cases were very solid evidence.
0: Another unusual piece of evidence was what looked to be a piece of cigarette paper on Cindy Pugh's body.
2: The little piece of paper that was found on the breast of one of the victims, if we would have got there maybe half an hour later, it was ready to blow off. It was barely sticking to the skin.
0: The cigarette paper contained saliva, enough to get a DNA profile. But was the DNA from the killer? Dog hairs were also found at the scene. The dog hairs were sent to the FBI and identified as those of a pug. The pug is a toy-sized dog with a very low tolerance to heat, making them somewhat uncommon in states like Florida. Investigators sent photographs of the tire impression found near Wendy Evans's body to Peter McDonald, a forensic analyst who literally wrote the book on the identification of tire impressions. He recognized the tire immediately.
3: I received the photographs, and this was just amazing to me. It was a tire that I had designed when I was at Firestone.
0: The tire was a Firestone Radial ATX, last manufactured in 1992. These were aftermarket replacement tires used on small pickup trucks and sports utility vehicles. Police researched sales records on how many of these tires were shipped and sold in Florida. And they got a break. The ATX was not a best-selling model. And only one dealership in the entire state of Florida had sold the ATX tires in the last 12 months. One set was purchased by a woman living in Clearwater, just a few miles from where the bodies were discovered. And she also owned a dog.

0: Florida investigators were on the hunt for a serial killer known to be driving a vehicle with Firestone radial ATX tires. Police discovered that a woman living in the area, Terry Jo Howard, purchased a pair of Firestone radial ATX tires a few months before the murders began. Terry Jo lived with a boyfriend, 41-year-old James Randall.
1: We went to their Belcher Road address at night, and we had a detective sneak up on the vehicle and identify the tires on the vehicle as being the Firestone radial ATX tires that Peter McDonald said they were.
0: Terry Jo was a recovering drug addict and a former prostitute. James Randall was a construction worker. Terry Jo also had a dog, a pug, that she would walk in the neighborhood. Local prostitutes identified Randall as a regular customer. Police surveillance teams followed Randall for days and followed him into a car dealership, driving the vehicle with the Firestone radial ATX tires.
2: Not wanting to give away anything, the officer following stayed in the background, and the dealer took the two tires off and replaced them. Then the detective called me all excited. He said, "Pete, we've got the two rear tires."
0: But investigators needed all four tires to get a proper match. So police devised a ruse. Posing as an employee from the tire dealership, a police detective told Randall that his new tires were defective. But if he brought his car in right away, he'd receive four brand new tires for free as a gift for his inconvenience.
1: That same afternoon, Terry Jo Howard showed up with James Randall and gave her four brand new tires that the sheriff's office had purchased.
0: And the new tires placed on Randall's vehicle were marked.
1: We marked them in a certain way so that if those tires showed up at one of our crime scenes in the future, we would know for sure that they were the tires from James Randall's truck.
0: Peter McDonald studied the four original tires from Randall's vehicle. Tires have a feature called sipes, small cuts in the tread that grab the road in an effort to prevent hydroplaning. The molding process creates marks in these sipes, marks that can distinguish one tire from another. The sipes from James Randall's tire matched those from the crime scene photos. And so did one other distinguishing feature.
2: I found that the right rear tire, as chance would have it, was the best photographed tire, and there was a stone that was held in the groove in exactly the same location that was recorded at the crime scene.
3: The stone being held in the tire allowed for a positive identification.
0: But police wanted as much evidence as they could gather, and they wanted to examine the hair of the pug owned by Terry Jo Howard. Two female detectives knocked on Terry Jo's door, saying they had a new dog grooming service and offered to wash her dog free as a promotion. Terry Jo accepted.
1: Terry Jo Howard let the detectives in the house, and they washed the dog. And at that time, they were able to pull dog hairs onto clean white towels and use them to compare the dog hairs from Cindy Pugh's body.
0: Scientists discovered that the hair from Terry Jo's pug was microscopically similar to the

0: pug hairs found on two of the victims. A background check on James Randall revealed some startling information. In violation of his parole, Randall fled the state of Massachusetts after serving 6 years in prison for twice raping his first wife.
1: James Randall has been identified as a sexual sadist, and that is a person who has to inflict pain on his sexual partner in order to obtain sexual gratification for himself.
0: Terry Jo Howard described Randall the same way.
2: He got really mad at me, and I sat down in the chair, and he was yelling at me, and he came over and he picked me up by my throat and pinned me up against the wall. That was the last thing I remembered until I woke up on the bed and he was on top of me having intercourse with what I believe he thought was my dead body.
0: Inside of their apartment, police found more forensic evidence, more proof that the murders were committed here.
2: I never felt so betrayed in my whole life. And he was a master manipulator.

0: If you see TD, ask about Austedo XR.
1: James Randall and Terry Joe Howard were living together during the time police suspected Randall was killing Clearwater prostitutes.
2: When they told me that they thought that Jimmy was the one that was killing all the girls in the area, I was so shocked, I just started screaming.
1: Armed with a search warrant, investigators discovered a pink throw rug under the couple's bed. Scientific tests found that the main portion of the rug was nylon. The fringe was polyester. The fibers were triangular in shape. And the dye was the same as those on the victims.
3: Because the fibers had so many different characteristics that I could examine and compare, that told me that either these victims came in contact with this particular rug or with a rug that is composed of the exact same fibers as this particular rug.
1: In searching Randall's home, police found something unusual. Small bits of cigarette paper scattered all over the floor. Evidence that their dog, the pug, had an unusual habit.
4: Terry Joe Howard's dog had a nicotine addiction, and the dog would normally take cigarette butts out of the ashtrays and chew them up and spit them out and leave them on the floor of the apartment.
5: Terry Joe was a smoker and would, toss out her cigarette butts, and the dog would pick them up and chew on them. And so there were these little flecks of cigarette paper all around.
1: Remember the cigarette paper found on Cindy Pugh's body that contained saliva? The DNA from that saliva belonged to Terry Joe Howard. Proof, the cigarette paper had come from inside their apartment.
4: We believe that it was one small piece of a cigarette butt that the dog had chewed up and left behind that was attached to Cindy Pugh's breast, unbeknownst to James Randall, which was a major, major piece of physical evidence.
1: Prosecutors believe that Randall would pick up victims and take them back to the apartment when Terry Joe was gone. On the pink carpet, Randall acted out his sadistic impulses, strangling the women during sex and killing them. While there, the victims picked up carpet fibers and dog hairs, later found on the bodies with alumilite. The cigarette paper, chewed by the dog with Terry Joe's DNA, was found on Cindy Pugh. When Randall dumped Wendy Evans's body, his truck left the tire impression in the sand. Terry Joe confronted Randall about all of this when she went to see him in prison.
2: I just kind of looked at him and said, "Why not me? Huh? Why not me, Jimmy?" And he looked at me and he started crying. He didn't want them to hear what he was about to tell me, which was, "I hurt others so that I would not hurt you."
1: At the trial, James Randall's first wife testified against him. Her description of Randall's sadism was chilling.
6: And told me to lay down and tied my hands up behind my back with my shoelace. At this point, it was like I didn't know if I was going to make it out of there or not.
1: James Randall was convicted of the murder of Wendy Ann Evans and Cynthia Jean Pugh and was sentenced to two consecutive life terms.
2: I really wanted to see him die for what he's done. Life in prison is not good enough for this man. He wanted to kill them. He knew he was going to kill them. And afterwards, after I did find out and I was talking to him, it didn't seem like it was that big a deal to him. They were just prostitutes. They were just drug addicts. They were just women.
1: The key to becoming a good cattleman is buying the right cattle at the right price. In the 1980s, one cattleman in Missouri had a unique talent for choosing the very best cattle and paying very little for it. Some of his farmhands, however, paid a very steep price. In Chillicothe, Missouri, the local barbershop is still the place to hear news and swap stories and even pick a few tunes. It is also the place where farmers still make a living raising cattle and selling them at auction. In the late 1980s, cattle auction houses throughout the state were being swindled. Buyers, who were mostly drifters and transients, would show up, make their purchase, pay by check, and then disappear. The checks were inevitably worthless.
7: It was odd that several of them would have checks, and then when we went to look at for them, we couldn't find them. We'd enter them into the computer, but they never showed up.
1: Many of the buyers had at some point worked on this farm in Moorestown, just outside of Chillicothe. The farm was owned by 78-year-old Ray Copeland and his wife, Faye.
7: They appeared to be just an elderly farm couple that were kind of shy and didn't mix much with the people, but never knew of them, you know, causing any problem here.
1: The small farm wasn't enough to support the Copelands. Faye also worked in a factory and later as a motel maid.
8: We were just everyday people. And I was taught from childhood on, you married, you stayed with them. The husband was the boss, and he was the boss.
1: But it was a hard life, and the family was poor.
9: The only shoes we ever had were school shoes, too. And you'd have to go out there mucking the cows barefooted. And this was included in wintertime.
1: When the Copeland children left the farm to pursue their own dreams, Ray looked for farmhands to help work the farm. He was up in age, hard of hearing, and wasn't a great businessman.
9: Because Ray could not read or write. And with bookkeeping, writing names down, where they were at, things like this, I mean, he needed somebody to write them down.
1: To find workers, Ray would go to local homeless missions. These men were usually on the run themselves. Many had addictions, family problems, or suffered from mental illness. Most had been arrested for vagrancy, petty theft, or similar offenses. Ray Copeland paid them $50 a day for their labor and also provided room and board.
10: One of these men who was offered that kind of money and a place to live, especially maybe in a country setting, it would be paradise. It would be something, it would be a dream come true for a man like that.
1: One of the men wanted in connection with writing bad checks to cattle auction houses was 27-year-old Dennis Murphy, a drifter from Illinois who for a time had worked for Ray Copeland. In 1986, a sheriff's deputy asked Ray Copeland if he knew Murphy's whereabouts. Copeland said Murphy simply took off one day.
7: He said, you know how transits are. They're here today and gone tomorrow, and they would just leave.
1: When Copeland was told Murphy was a thief, he wasn't surprised because he had been swindled too. Copeland also had a check from Murphy, which had bounced because of insufficient funds. In addition to Murphy, seven other men were wanted in connection with the cattle auction check scam. None could be located until police received a call from Nebraska. The informant said he knew where Murphy and the other transients had gone.

0: There were 8 men wanted for writing bad checks to cattle auction houses in central Missouri. All had disappeared from the area without a trace. Then police got a telephone call from Jack McCormick, a drifter and small-time con man who at one time had worked on Ray Copeland's farm.
1: He was a transient. He moved a lot, and he had a lot of stories, and I think he liked to tell a lot of stories.
0: McCormick said he thought he saw some human bones, including a skull, on the Copeland farm. The farm covered 40 acres, including a pond, a barn, fields, and woods. County deputies, Chillicothe police, the state highway patrol, and the county coroner all searched the area.
2: Surveying the property and looking for possible burial sites on the property and possible places where the deaths actually took place.
1: We had search dogs, backhoes, and we'd punch a lot of holes around in the farm, and we had really searched this farm, hadn't found a thing, so, you know, you always think, well, maybe this didn't happen.
0: After 9 days of searching without success, they brought Jack McCormick to the scene.
1: I said, Jack, just point to where this skull and leg bone was. And he got outside there, kind of beside the barn, looking off down through the pasture. And finally he said, well, really, he said, I didn't see any. He said it could have probably been a dishpan or something down there.
0: But a look into Copeland's background showed an interesting coincidence. 20 years earlier, he had been arrested numerous times for the same thing, writing bad checks.
3: Every time he'd get arrested, he would call me to come and bail him out. I bailed him out of jail quite a few times.
4: About every 18 months seemed like his police out there and him being gone for a while. It was common for us as growing up.
0: But Ray appeared to have settled down because there had been no arrest in the 20 years since. And he had never been arrested for any violent crime. Police soon learned that Copeland worked on some other farms in the area to earn extra money. One was a farm just a few miles away. In the barn, where Copeland worked storing bales of hay, police discovered a shallow grave and the badly decomposed bodies of 3 men lined up head to toe. They had probably been there for 2 or 3 years and were unrecognizable.
2: They were just wrapped in blankets and in an earthen grave is what they were. In this situation, they were in some clay ground, which tends to kind of ward off decomposition because the air doesn't get to it as quickly as it was in, say, a different type of soil.
0: The 3 men had been killed by a gunshot wound to the head. But there was no evidence linking Ray Copeland or anyone else to the crimes. A few days later, in another nearby barn on the same property, police removed hundreds of bales of hay, and under a floorboard was another body. Six weeks later, in a nearby well, was yet another body. The man was wearing a belt which said, Dennis. But was this Dennis Murphy? And was the killer Ray Copeland?
3: Why would he do something like that? When we had everything paid for, we didn't owe for nothing. We had the truck paid for, everything, all the machinery and all, farm and everything. Why would he turn around and do something like that? If he didn't.
5: Imagine if Tide disappeared.
6: Wait, what?
5: Not like

0: for the ones who get it done.
1: The bodies of five men had been recovered from a farm in Missouri. Jack McCormick, a former employee of Ray Copeland's farm, told police that Copeland was running a check fraud scam. He said Copeland gave him a few $100s to open a checking account and told him to use a post office box as his address. Copeland then took McCormick to cattle auctions and sat in the stands, signaling McCormick when to bid on cattle. When he won the bidding, McCormick would pay for the cattle with a check.
2: And sometimes the check would clear, and then they would kind of have a standing at the sale barn. They'd go back the next time and write a larger check with the pretense that he would make the check good. But the check then, when it got to the bank, didn't clear.
1: Copeland sold the cattle bought in McCormick's name. And before the check had time to bounce, Copeland confronted McCormick with a gun.
2: Ray had the pretense of a coon being down in a hole there in the barn. And he wanted Jack to get down with a stick and poke it out of the hole. And Jack said when he got down there, he said he was already kind of scared of Ray. But when he got down there, he said he wouldn't take his eyes off of Ray. He kept looking up at him, because Ray had the .22 rifle and supposedly was going to shoot the coon when he poked it out of the hole. Jack said he looked up real fast, and then when he looked back, Ray had the rifle pointed at him.
1: McCormick said he talked Copeland out of shooting him. He promised Copeland he would leave the area and never come back. McCormick fled Missouri and for 5 months kept quiet because he feared Copeland would kill him if he ever told anybody about the scam. When investigators searched the Copeland's home, they discovered an old .22 caliber rifle and a full assortment of men's clothing, none of which belonged to Ray Copeland.
2: Different sizes, shoes. There was numerous suitcases in the house. None of it belonged to this family, or these clothes wouldn't fit Ray or Faye Copeland.
1: And hidden in a camera case was a list of men hired by Ray Copeland to work on the farm. Four of the names were marked with an X, which corresponded to the four who were wanted in connection with passing bad checks. Investigators sent the skulls of the victims to Dr. Ronald Geyer, a forensic odontologist. Dr. Geyer photographed the skulls. He performed a dental examination and took X-rays and created a transparent dental chart for each body.
3: And so you make a chart of everything you find in the premortem records to match to the postmortem records.
1: In this case, the premortem records posed a challenge. Some of the transients' records were almost 30 years old, and the skulls were missing many teeth, which complicated the comparison.
3: And then it got down to the point, I think, in some of them we had to look at the bone patterns. And I remember one of them had a condyle, the joint in the jaw right up here, that the condyle was misshapen.
1: That matched a panoramic dental X-ray belonging to Dennis Murphy, positively identifying the body found in the well. By comparing pre- and post-mortem dental charts, Dr. Geyer identified the other four bodies as Wayne Warner, Paul Cowart, Jimmy Dale Harvey, and John Freeman. Cowart, Harvey, and Freeman were three of the four names on the Copeland list marked with an X. Coroner Scott Lindley performed autopsies on all of the bodies and discovered that the cause of death in each case was a gunshot wound to the head from a small caliber gun shot at close range.
4: If it's at close range, the inside layer of the skull tends to break away or flake away, and there's more cracking and damage to the skull.
1: And inside the skulls, Lindley found bullets and bullet fragments. Ballistics tests revealed that the lands and grooves on those fragments matched the lands and grooves from Ray Copeland's .22 caliber rifle. Police arrested Ray Copeland, as well as the person they believed was his partner in crime.
5: We need to find everything that could help us in survival.

0: savings
1: and free shipping from our U.S. warehouses.
2: Ray Copeland was arrested and charged with the murder of five men in what was believed to be a modern-day cattle rustling scheme. They also arrested his wife, Faye.
3: But I was not with him when he done his bad deeds. I knew nothing about it. And it didn't include me.
2: While in prison, Faye wrote a letter to her husband assuring him that things would cool down soon. Faye's handwriting matched the handwriting on the list of the missing men. But Faye denied any knowledge of the murders.
3: I asked no questions. Wouldn't have done me any good if I had him, because he'd have slapped me across the house.
2: Ray Copeland's long history of violence had previously been hidden from everyone but the Copeland family.
4: There was one time one of my brothers was scraping the bottom of his bowl that had oatmeal. He didn't like the sound, took a frying pan to him. Myself, personally, milking cows, the old cow kicked the bucket over. He took a pair of metal cow kickers and beat me with it for no reason. That was an everyday occurrence with him.
2: Faye and Ray Copeland were each tried separately. These trials were the biggest news to ever hit Livingston County, Missouri. Prosecutors believe that Ray Copeland hired the workers at the homeless mission. He set up each one with a post office box and a checking account and took them to the local cattle auctions.
5: 38 in on one.
2: But before the checks could bounce, prosecutors say Ray Copeland would sell the cattle and kill the worker and bury the body.

0: they were lower than anybody else, he could care less about them. They were on government payroll. They didn't need to be there. They didn't even need to be alive. He had said that lots of times about transients.
1: Forensic tests proved that the men were all killed with Ray Copeland's gun. Ray Copeland was convicted of 5 counts of murder and sentenced to death.
0: Hooray. Ray deserved it. For what he done to the transients and the people all through his life. I mean, he deserved a death sentence.
1: Faye Copeland denied any involvement in the murders, saying she was an abused wife who only did what she was told.
2: Back then, I just dropped my head and went ahead and took it. I've carried bruises, I've carried broken bones from him. But he was my husband legally.
0: I think she had some ideas as far as the cattle scam going on. As far as the killings, I don't know. I don't think so. I hope, pray to God, she didn't know.
1: The list of workers in Faye Copeland's handwriting helped seal the case against her. Faye Copeland was also convicted of murder and was sentenced to death.
0: That is the only thing I think they convict her on, was the piece of paper with the names on.
1: Before Ray Copeland could be executed, he died in prison in 1993. In 1999, after 10 years on death row, Faye Copeland's sentence was commuted to life in prison.
2: I never go to bed, never close my eyes, but what I relive a lot of my life over, wondering, was I to blame? No. So why should I have to pay for something he done? If he done.
1: Ray and Faye Copeland don't get much sympathy from the transients who live in the missions on Commercial Street.
3: So I hope they keep her till she croaks. Don't have any feelings for people like that at all.
1: Of the 8 men on the Copeland's list, Thomas Park, Franklin Hudson, and Dale Brake are still missing. Police believe they too were murdered and that their bodies are buried nearby, somewhere.

0: In 1996, two young boys fishing in an Ohio lake found what looked like a human skull. All of its teeth were missing, and markings on the skull told a tale of unspeakable violence. Police had no idea who this person was or how long the skull had been in the water. Hamilton, Ohio is an industrial city of about 62,000 people in the southwestern part of the state. It's an area blessed with natural beauty. Residents enjoy the many rivers, streams, and lakes that dot the landscape. On August 7, 1996, 12-year-old Tim Lyons and his friend T.J. Dijon headed to Linden Lake for an afternoon of fishing. But instead of a bluegill or catfish, the boys reeled in what looked like a skull.
1: It's hard to believe that you find somebody's head down there, that you're just fishing and mind your own business and you reel in somebody's head. It's just unbelievable.
0: The boys left the skull on the bank, uncertain of what to do.
1: I know my mom and dad, they didn't believe me. They thought I was just goofing off.
2: Like a whole day passed before we went back down there and it was still there.
0: This time, the boys contacted the police.
1: First cop down there was pretty much a prick. He came down there and we were showing him everything. He threw a rock at it and said, yeah, it's real. Now you guys have opened up a big investigation and just kept going on and on, like we did something wrong.
2: 20 minutes later, the whole police force was down there and they had boats and everything, people scuba diving down there searching for other clues, and it was crazy. Went nuts from there.
0: The police scuba divers could not find any other body parts in the lake, and a search of the immediate area was also fruitless. The local coroner examined the skull and determined that the individual hadn't been in the lake long, perhaps only a few weeks, because there was still some soft tissue clinging to it. Who was this person? How did he or she die? And where was the rest of the body? To assist in the identification, the coroner sent the skull to the College of Mount St. Joseph outside Cincinnati to Dr. Beth Murray, one of only 63 board-certified forensic anthropologists in the United States.
3: This case was one of the most challenging, fascinating, personally rewarding, but also at the same time personally terrifying cases that I think I've worked.
0: Dr. Murray noticed a deep indentation on the top of the skull, which suggested the killer used a machete or a cleaver on the top of the victim's head. And Dr. Murray found other cuts and scratches all over the skull.
3: And they were signs of trying to get the flesh off of the skull. And it gave me chills to realize that someone had sat with this skull in their hands and defleshed it.
0: This skull had a nose cavity indicative of a Caucasian. A battery of nearly 24 measurements fed into a computer program confirmed this was the skull of a woman. Dr. Murray estimated that the victim was under 35 years of age.
3: The sutures of the skull, the lines where the individual skull bones knit together, those were still very open, and they typically will tend to close with age.
0: Evidence suggested someone had used many different types of tools in an extraordinary effort to conceal the woman's identity. A series of jagged parallel marks indicated a serrated knife the size of a kitchen steak knife had been dragged along the sides of the skull. Cut marks on the cheekbones indicated the jaw had been forcefully removed with a small, single-edged blade like a pocket knife. And there were several puncture wounds in the eye sockets, an indication that the killer removed the victim's eyes. The teeth were also missing. In the upper jaw was a broken tooth root, which told Dr. Murray that the teeth had been deliberately pulled.
3: And when you held the skull at just the right angle, you could see that the weapon that was used was a needle-nose pliers. You could actually see marks in the bone where the pliers had been inserted and the teeth snapped out. I had never seen anything like this before in my life.
0: It would be the most difficult murder investigation local officials had ever encountered.

0: Although investigators knew the skull found in Linden Lake was that of a Caucasian woman under the age of 35, they knew nothing else. Marks found on the skull indicated that the flesh had been removed, as had her teeth, in an attempt to hide the woman's identity.
1: I've seen a lot of criminals try to hide their crime and conceal their activity. It's almost expected. But I've never seen anybody go to this length of activity to conceal a crime.
0: Hamilton police discovered that only four individuals had recently been reported missing. One was 21-year-old Tina Mott, reported missing just 2 months before the skull was found in the lake. Tina Mott was the single mother of an 18-month-old son, Johnny. She had been living here on a quiet residential street in an upstairs apartment with her 24-year-old boyfriend, Tim Bradford. Tina Mott was originally from New York. She met her boyfriend, Tim, while she was selling magazines door to door. They settled in Tim's hometown of Hamilton, where Tina worked as a clerk at a local store. Tim was a framer at this art shop. When questioned by police, Tim said that Tina had gone back to New York to visit her family and left the baby behind. Police soon discovered that Tina Mott never reached New York. Tina was reported missing, not by her family, but by Tim's mother, Elizabeth Bradford.
2: So at first she didn't really think anything about it, but then when she started calling New York to see if she was up there, and she wasn't, she knew she wasn't away on her own will because she knew she wouldn't leave the baby alone.
0: Elizabeth Bradford also told police she was afraid of her son and his temper. Armed with a warrant, police searched the storage locker Bradford rented shortly after Tina disappeared. Inside, they found this set of 19 kitchen knives with small, medium, and large serrated blades. Police also found a book on how to kill with your bare hands and a notebook on satanic rituals. Tim Bradford's mother told police her son practiced devil worship. Also suspicious was Tim Bradford's behavior during Tina's disappearance. An ATM security camera captured pictures showing Tim Bradford withdrawing money from Tina Mott's bank account after she disappeared. Investigators also learned that Tim Bradford occasionally used drugs.
1: We know from some statements that Tina supposedly had told people she worked with that she was afraid of Tim because of his drug usage. Now, I'm speculating here, but I think what that means is that when he's using drugs, his violent temper is a little bit more flammable, you know, that he erupts a little bit quicker, has a shorter fuse, and maybe that's why she's afraid of him.
0: Next, police searched the couple's apartment. Inside, they conducted a luminol test. A chemical is sprayed on a surface. It can reveal blood that has been cleaned up with water and detergents. On the living room carpet, investigators found an area believed to be human blood. They also found blood on the bathroom floor, in the crevice between the floor and the tub, and also near the toilet. Police suspected the Linden Lake skull was that of Tina Mott, but they needed scientific proof to be certain.

0: Tonight at 9 on Food Network.
1: When a human skull was recovered from Linden Lake in Ohio, investigators needed to find some forensic technique to make a conclusive identification. The most effective means of identification is by analyzing the teeth of the victim and comparing those to known dental x-rays, since no two sets of teeth are exactly alike. But in this case, the lower jaw of the skull was missing, and the upper teeth had all been pulled. Another method of identification is called skull photograph superimposition. An anthropologist takes a photograph of the skull, then superimposes it over a photograph of the missing person in hopes of matching the facial characteristics. Other techniques attempt to put a face on the skull by using facial reconstruction and forensic sculpture. It's a technique usually used when all other means of identification have failed. But in the case of the Linden Lake skull, scientists got a genetic break. They discovered that the killer removed all but two of the wisdom teeth, which had been embedded in the gum, which the killer may not have seen.
2: When the perpetrator pulled the teeth, he didn't realize that those molars were up underneath the gum line, so those were protected and preserved.
1: Dr. Murray extracted tooth pulp from the wisdom teeth and sent it for DNA testing, along with a blood sample from Tina's 18-month-old son. But scientists could not obtain a usable DNA profile from the tooth pulp.
2: It's possible that the reason is that the teeth were still unformed, and when teeth are still forming, their roots are open cavities.
1: It was also possible that tiny single-cell microorganisms in the lake called diatoms damaged or altered the cells in the tooth pulp. As a last resort, Dr. Murray tried to extract DNA from the skull itself with a surgical drill. She carefully removed 6 bone samples from the thickest part of the skull.
2: With sterile techniques, the middle section of that core that I took out had never touched anything but that sterile drill.
1: The skull bone fragments were sent for mitochondrial DNA testing, which is used in cases where the biological sample is either degraded or small in quantity.
3: And the mitochondrial DNA is unique because it is passed through the maternal bloodline. You receive it only from your mother. So any maternal relative you have can be tested against the sample.
1: Mitochondria are found in the cell cytoplasm outside the nucleus. Each cell contains hundreds of mitochondria. Scientists have isolated 2 regions of the mitochondrial DNA where differences within the human population appear.
3: And they will look for exact matches between the mitochondrial DNA in the sample they have and the maternal blood relative that they have.
1: The mitochondrial DNA from the skull was the same as the mitochondrial DNA from 18-month-old Johnny Mott, which meant the skull was that of his mother, Tina. And one of the long knives found in the storage shed rented by Tina's live-in boyfriend tested positive for human protein. With this news, police brought

0: Jim Bradford in for questioning once more.
1: I asked him if he knew how to hunt. Yes. Did you know how to dissect an animal and skin it, prepare it for food? Yes. How to dispose of the internals of an animal? Yes. He learned that all through his childhood and upbringing.
0: Finally, Tim Bradford told police a story of almost unspeakable violence and horror. It was the story of Tina Mott's last moments alive.

0: Every second counts. Opdivo Qvantic.
1: When DNA testing concluded that the Linden Lake skull was that of Tina Mott, police confronted her live-in boyfriend, Tim Bradford, with the forensic evidence against him. After several hours, Bradford confessed. Bradford led investigators to a nature preserve less than a mile from where the couple lived. And in the deep brush were Tina's bones, scattered throughout the area. After 14 months, animals had gotten to the remains, and only about half of Tina's body was recovered. Every bone found had been cut, either by a hacksaw or a knife. Tim said that on the night of the murder, he and Tina were playing a game of Monopoly. Bradford admitted using drugs that night. At some point, the couple got into an argument. Tempers flared, and Tim admitted hitting Tina, bloodying her nose. Tina went to the bathroom to clean up, and Bradford said he started to put away the fishing gear he had used earlier in the day. Bradford said Tina came running out of the bathroom to continue the argument. Bradford said he had a fish fillet knife in his hand, and in the ensuing scuffle, Tim admitted that he slit Tina's throat. Bradford said he left the apartment, and when he returned, Tina's lifeless body was in the bathtub. How she got there was a mystery to him. Bradford said he worked through the night to dismember the body. He flushed her internal organs down the toilet.
2: It's unbelievable that a human can do this to another human that he loved and fathered a child with. I cannot grasp that.
1: Bradford admitted using each of the 19 kitchen knives in the process. And Bradford confirmed using needle-nose pliers to remove the teeth in an effort to prevent a dental identification of the remains.
2: Cut into the flesh to begin with is hard enough. Then to cut the head off and hold it in my arms or my hands and pull the teeth out, it's unbelievable.
1: Bradford carried the bones from the apartment in his backpack and in a trash bag to a deserted field where he dumped them. Later, he said, he went to Linden Lake and threw the skull into the water.
2: If that skull never appeared, this case would have never been solved. It would have never proceeded as a homicide. It had just gone down as a missing person. And been a missing person forever.
1: Tim Bradford had no explanation for why he killed Tina, other than to say he loved her and was sorry. Tim Bradford was convicted of voluntary manslaughter and of abuse of a corpse. He was sentenced to 12 to 25 years in prison. Tim Bradford acknowledged his guilt in this exclusive letter he wrote to the producers of this program. Bradford says, quote, "I have committed an atrocity in the eyes of God and of man, and for that I accept full responsibility. My actions belie my true feelings for Tina. I truly loved her with every fiber of my being." End quote. Bradford claims the pain of his own actions go well beyond those imposed by his prison sentence. Quote, "The nightmares I have had since that night, the dreams I have where I wake up with Tina's name on my lips, those will stay with me forever, and they should. It is a burden I must carry in my heart until the end of my days."
3: In this case, Mr. Bradford, the way he treated the corpse of the person that he supposedly loved, tells you that there's almost two parts to this person. One where he really loves this woman and can't deal with the fact of losing her and wants to talk about what he did to her because he feels guilty about it. But another side of him that could detach himself from all emotion to lean over a bathtub and...
1: Exclusive letter he wrote to the producers of this program. Bradford says, quote, "I have committed an atrocity in the eyes of God and of man, and for that I accept full responsibility. My actions belie my true feelings for Tina. I truly loved her with every fiber of my being. End quote. Bradford claims the pain of his own actions go well beyond those imposed by his prison sentence. Quote, the nightmares I have had since that night, the dreams I have where I wake up with Tina's name on my lips, those will stay with me forever, and they should. It is a burden I must carry in my heart until the end of my days.
3: In this case, Mr. Bradford, the way he treated the corpse of the person that he supposedly loved, tells you that there's almost two parts to this person. One where he really loves this woman and can't deal with the fact of losing her and wants to talk about what he did to her because he feels guilty about it. But another side of him that could detach himself from all emotion to lean over a bathtub and deflesh the body of somebody that you love, it's just humanly impossible. I just hope that through law enforcement officers and young detectives, maybe seeing this case be aired, that they realize, don't give up. You know, when you get these little clues and when you have gut instincts telling you something's not right, keep on pushing the envelope a little bit. Keep on going after the evidence, because that's what happened in this case. And it resulted in us walking through a field, and maybe we got our shoes all muddy and got a little dirty and everything, but we found the last of her remains and were able to put a final conclusion to this case. And I'm very proud to be a part of that, quite frankly.
1: No one was joking in Spokane, Washington on April Fool's Day, 1996. First, a bomb went off outside the office of a local newspaper, then another inside a bank. Two armed men entered and robbed the bank of $50,000. It was apparently the work of well-trained criminals. But one of the bombers made a crucial mistake. A simple pair of jeans he was wearing that day would later reveal his identity. Nestled at the falls of the Spokane River, the city of Spokane, Washington, is the cultural and economic center of an area known as the Inland Northwest, which includes parts of Washington, Idaho, Montana, and Oregon. The region is known for its beautiful countryside and for being home to many right-wing groups openly hostile to the government of the United States. At 2:36 on the afternoon of April 1st, 1996, one of these groups made its presence known in Spokane. An employee at a branch office of the local newspaper, the Spokesman Review, noticed a bomb with a lighted fuse just outside the building's rear door. As he ran inside to call police, the bomb exploded, shredding doors, shattering windows, and filling the building with smoke. As employees fled the building, police rushed to the scene. They found extensive damage, but no one was injured. At 2:47, just 11 minutes after the Spokesman Review bombing, police got another call. There had been another explosion, this time inside a U.S. bank branch only 30 blocks away. Bank surveillance cameras showed two men entering the bank. Witnesses said a third man waited outside in a getaway van. The men inside the bank wore parkas and ski masks to hide their identities. They were heavily armed. At gunpoint, they ordered tellers to put money in bags.
4: After that occurred, and they got apparently the money that they believed was available, one of the robbers left a pipe bomb on the counter of the bank and lit it, and then told everybody to evacuate the bank. I think the comment was made by one of the witnesses that they said, get out, it's going to blow, or something similar to that.
1: The bomb, seen in this surveillance shot, exploded. It tore through the building, shattering windows, counters, and doors. Again, amazingly, No one was hurt. Investigators were now connecting the two bombings. Since the blast came so close together, police were convinced the first bomb was a diversion designed to draw attention away from the bank robbery. It was clearly a well-planned and well-executed crime. Letters left behind at both bombings left no doubt that they were related. The letters, which promised more violence, had a symbol at the bottom, a combination of the letter P and a cross. It was the symbol of the Phineas Priesthood, a highly armed, extremely violent right-wing terrorist group that had declared a holy war against the United States government.

0: 9 on TNT.
1: Two bombings on the same day in Spokane, Washington, left massive damage and a community that feared there would be more violence to come. As bomb experts dug through the rubble, they found letters the bombers had purposely left behind. To experts on domestic terrorism, the letters spoke volumes. They contained symbols that identified the bombers as members of the Phineas Priesthood. The priesthood's creed is an unusual combination of biblical prophecy and violence, a radical right-wing view of America combined with a strictly conservative interpretation of Scripture. The result? A fanatical hatred of government and a rationale for violence.
2: They want to destroy America to save it. They don't believe in reforming America. They believe that the whole system is rotten and needs to be basically torn down so that we can start over again.
1: David Nywert studied the Phineas Priesthood for his book, In God's Country. He says the group takes its name from an Old Testament story about a man named Phineas who kills an interracial couple.
2: The essence of the Phineas Priesthood is that people who violate God's laws deserve to be killed.
1: Police now knew the name of the group, but not the names of the bombers. FBI analysts went over images from the bank's surveillance cameras. The images were shot once every second, making for a disconnected sequence. But when frozen and enlarged, the individual images were extraordinarily clear.
3: These pictures were some of the best that I've ever seen in the laboratory because they were high-quality 35-millimeter black-and-white photographs. And the individual in question was standing so close to the camera that he filled a large part of the frame.
1: Vorder Brugge, an FBI photograph analyst, attempted to measure the bomber's height. He used a process known as perspective analysis, in which the tiles on the bank's floor, the position of the surveillance camera, and the height of the teller counters were all used to measure the dimensions of everything in the image. Analysts concluded the robber was approximately 5 feet 6.5 inches tall. This information was relayed to officers in Spokane. But then, on July 12th, just 3 months after the first attack, there was another bombing. This time, the target was this Planned Parenthood clinic. Witnesses said they saw two men in ponchos throw a lighted pipe bomb in the clinic's front door before driving away.
4: This particular one was covered with buckshot to produce more shrapnel, apparently in an effort to make it even more deadly or devastating than it would normally have been.
1: The bomb tore through the clinic and was clearly designed to kill. Only luck kept it from claiming lives. Then, just 15 minutes later, the same U.S. bank branch office robbed on April Fool's Day was hit again, almost a carbon copy of the first robbery and bombing.
5: Two robbers go in. One's carrying a 25-pound propane tank, the kind that we use for our barbecues, with something on top. They're both armed.
1: As in the first robbery, the men took over the bank and made off with $35,000 in cash. They left the propane tank bomb on the floor and fled in a white van. But this bomb, which was rigged with an electric taser detonating device, failed to go off. A matchbook left behind at the Planned Parenthood bombing contained the priesthood logo. It cited two biblical passages. One, Psalm 139, contains the verse, "Kill the wicked." A few days later, the bombers sent this letter to Planned Parenthood. It said, "Sorry we missed you on July 12th. We'll do better next time."

0: Rep. Love Finance.
1: After their branch office in Spokane, Washington was targeted in two separate bomb attacks, U.S. bank officials put up a $130,000 reward for any information on members of the Phineas Priesthood, the group that claimed responsibility for the attacks. Meanwhile, analysts examined the pipe bomb that nearly destroyed Spokane's Planned Parenthood clinic.
2: That bomb caused unbelievable damage to the Planned Parenthood.
1: The bomb was wrapped with buckshot. This made it more deadly, but also more identifiable. Most buckshot is made from recycled car batteries, which makes for a lot of impurities, all of which can be identified. FBI analyst Kathleen Lundy took shavings from the buckshot found at the bomb site. These shavings are dissolved in a neutral chemical solution. This solution is then vaporized at extremely high temperatures. The rate of vaporization is then fed to a computer, which identifies the buckshot's basic chemical components.
3: Compared to my years of experience, the buckshot in this case had extremely high levels of these impurities, and the chemical or elemental makeup of this buckshot was, I'd say, distinctive compared to others that I've analyzed.
1: If this buckshot could be traced, investigators might get a lead on the bomber's identities. But then, a solid lead came from informants anxious to receive the reward.
4: One of the people that the Phineas Priests, or that this gang of people had tried to recruit into their gang, decided that he wanted that money and contacted authorities and pointed out the men to them.
1: The informant identified three men, Vern J. Morrell, Robert Berry, and Charles Barbie, all living in Sandpoint, Idaho. The informant had one more piece of information. The trio was planning their next bank hit for October 8th. The target, a U.S. bank branch in Portland, Oregon. The FBI immediately began background checks and surveillance on the three men. They found that Morrell, 51, trained as a nuclear engineer, left his career and moved to Idaho to devote all his time to the Phineas Priesthood. Berry, 42, owned a struggling truck repair shop and spent most of his time and money on anti-government activities. Barbie, 44, had quit his job at AT&T years earlier. Investigators suspected he might be the bomber in this surveillance image. Records indicated Barbie was 5 feet 6 and 5 eighths inches tall, fractions away from analysts' estimate of the bomber's actual height. On October 8th, the men who were being watched by investigators using long-distance surveillance equipment loaded their vehicle with automatic rifles and grenade launchers and left for Portland. Before the trio arrived in Portland, FBI officials called the U.S. bank branch and told them to lock their doors.
5: It's gone.
1: Agents watched as the trio waited outside the bank in their van.
2: They saw people going up to the doors, shaking the doors, but nobody was getting in. So the bank got a phone call that said, "Are you open?" And they said, "No." We assume it was from a cell phone inside the vehicle.
1: Stymied in their plans, the men drove away. Agents followed them in the air and on the ground. And when the men stopped for gas in Yakima, Washington, police swooped in for the arrest.
2: They would have been prepared for anything. Had we tried to stop them on the highway and they were going to have a shootout, somebody would have died.
1: Agents searched the suspects' homes. In Vern Morrell's home, they found a Hewlett-Packard inkjet color printer, consistent with the one that printed the letter sent to the Planned Parenthood clinic. In Robert Berry's truck repair business, they found what appeared to be the same buckshot used in the Planned Parenthood bombing. And in the home of the third suspect, Charles Barbee, investigators found something that the FBI analyst told them to be on the lookout for: a deeply worn pair of blue jeans.
5: The world needs to be protected from magic.

0: pay using code TV at collarsandco.com.
1: After the arrest of three men in the Spokane bombings and robberies, investigators look for conclusive evidence to tie them to the crimes. The buckshot found in Robert Berry's truck repair business was subjected to the same analysis as buckshot attached to the bomb that destroyed Spokane's Planned Parenthood clinic.
2: Chemically, I couldn't tell the buckshot recovered from the bombing apart from the buckshot recovered from the business. They were chemically the same.
1: But prosecutors wanted something even more conclusive. Was there a way to use the bank surveillance images to clearly identify at least one of the robbers? Was it possible that these two images, which were particularly clear, were the suspect Charles Barbie? The robber was covered head to toe, but his blue jeans were clearly identifiable. Almost all blue jeans are made of white cotton that is then dyed blue. How that blue dye wears off, particularly on the seams, can be distinctive. A sort of hill and valley effect is created. High parts of the seam turn white, while the lower parts retain their color. The fit of the jeans and the posture of the person wearing them can create unique patterns, almost like a barcode that appears along these seams. FBI photograph analyst Richard Vorderbrugge had an agent of Barbie's height wear the jeans taken from Charles Barbie's home. This man was photographed from the same distance and in the same position as the bank surveillance photo of the man thought to be Charles Barbie.
3: It enables me to get them positioned in a way that most closely approximates what the bank robber's posture was. It also enables me to try and replicate the draping of the clothing as closely as possible.
1: In a process called point-by-point analysis, the photos are broken down into sections, and each section is analyzed for distinctive features. Then, the two sets of photos, those showing the jeans worn by the bank robber and those taken from the suspect's home, are compared. The analysis showed more than 30 areas where the jeans were identical. Near the number 5, it is clear the actual seam of the jeans breaks and is folded over. This is clear in both sets of photos. At number 7, ridges can be seen extending above the hemline. But at the point where the seam meets the hemline, the jeans lose all their color and go completely white. This is also consistent in both photos. Finally, at the number 2, you can see wear lines shooting off to the left above the hemline. And at the hem, a sort of H pattern is created. It's an H with a broad right side and a thin left side. The same H pattern can be seen in jeans taken from Charles Barbie's home.
3: In this case, because I was able to positively identify those pants, I could get on the stand and say, those pants were the ones worn by the bank robber. I can't tell you who the bank robber was.
1: In March of 1997, the trio went on trial. Over 500 items were entered into evidence, but the proceedings resulted in a mistrial. It was later found that one of the jurors was sympathetic to the Phineas priesthood's anti-government beliefs. But at the second trial, 3 months later, the jury returned guilty verdicts, and Vern Morell, Charles Barbie, and Robert Berry were given mandatory life terms. They claimed to the end that the trial was political, but investigators disagreed, and to prove it, they were able to present a well-worn pair of blue jeans. The same pair of blue jeans that were worn during the bank robbery.
4: I thought the FBI lab did an excellent job by being able to come up and compare those to the photograph and identify them positively as the jeans the bank robber wore. And that's the only time I ever know it to have been done. It may have done some other case someplace, but I'm not aware of it. That was pretty amazing.
5: They were basically robbers. They wanted the money. They're criminals. They didn't believe in our government, that's true. They didn't believe in abortion, and that's true. They didn't believe in banks, that's true. But they're common criminals. They did these to get money.
6: A small Canadian farm town made national news when a woman claimed she was raped by her own doctor. DNA tests proved the doctor was innocent. The victim insisted the DNA test was wrong. What does a high school graduate know that the world's top scientists do not? Nestled along Canada's beautiful southwestern prairie is the tiny town of Kipling, Saskatchewan. The population is so sparse, the farm animals outnumber the residents. In a town this size, everyone knows one another.
7: It's a fairly quiet farming community with little crime. We may have up to 5 or 6 sexual assaults a year and break and enters, but fairly small in the scope of criminal code work.
6: This is the story of one of those alleged sexual assault cases. It took place on Halloween night in 1992. Depending on whose story you believe, it was either a night of lies and trickery or an unfortunate misunderstanding. A woman we'll call Candy was working at this gas station. Her boyfriend stopped by. They got into an argument.
8: I am not dealing with you anymore.
6: Candy drove to see her girlfriend who worked at the Kipling Memorial Union Hospital. She wasn't there. Candy appeared upset. A nurse suggested she see a doctor. Dr. John Schneeberger was on call that night. He was also Candy's doctor and had even delivered her baby. Candy says Dr. Schneeberger recommended a sedative.
9: I wasn't really hysterical anymore, but what I told him was that I was so mad at Danny that I felt like killing him. But I didn't actually mean that I was going to go out and kill him. I was just describing how angry I was. I had just expected that he would give me a couple pills or something, just to relax my muscles, calm me down.
6: Instead, Dr. Schneeberger gave Candy a shot. She says she went numb almost immediately.
9: Like I had no control over my muscles. It's like all my muscles left and I was just this piece of jelly falling over. I tried to scream. As I was falling over, nothing would come out except for like a croaking noise that a frog would make. It was so scary.
6: Candy isn't exactly sure what happened next, but believes she was raped.
9: When a dentist freezes your gums, you can't, and he's pulling your tooth out, you can't feel the pain from the tooth, but what you can feel is pressure of the tooth moving back and forth, and that's the only way I can describe it.
6: When she regained consciousness, alone in the exam room, Candy had the presence of mind to place her underwear in an airtight bag. Candy was too dizzy to leave the hospital. The nurses insisted she spend the night. She said nothing of the alleged rape. The next day, she confronted Dr. Schneeberger.
9: I said, "What the hell was that drug you gave me last night?" And he asked me, "Why? Did it give you wild dreams?" And then I knew that, oh my God, I was going to have a hell of a fight on my hands. Because here, now he's already covering up, eh?
6: When Candy was released from the hospital, she spoke briefly with her parents and told them of her suspicions.
10: You could tell by the look on her face that something terrible had happened to her, eh?
11: Well, I was really hoping that wasn't true, eh? But when we saw her, we knew it was.
6: She then drove to Regina, a town 2 hours drive away, and went to a rape clinic for testing. There they found evidence of semen on her panties, jeans, and on a vaginal swab.
9: That was part of my reasoning for going for the rape kit, to find out if this really did happen, or am I going nuts? Did my mind play some tricks on me, or what the hell's going on here?
6: Blood tests also revealed an unusual drug in Candy's system, a drug called Versed.
12: They use it as a pre-anesthetic agent to induce anesthesia. You start to go numb and not feel the power of your muscles or able to use your muscles. And then you become very tired and then asleep.
6: When Candy formally accused Dr. Schneeberger of rape, many residents of Kipling believed Candy was lying. Dr. Schneeberger was a respected member of the community. He had never been accused of anything like this before. Some believed Candy, as a single mother, was either romantically interested in the married doctor, or her motive was to get some sort of financial settlement to end the controversy.
13: The town looked up to the doctor. He was a good doctor, and he would never do anything like that. It was impossible.
6: Also suspicious was the fact that Candy had said nothing to hospital nurses on the night of the alleged rape.
14: There were two nurses on shift that night. In fact, both of them were in that room, the room that the rape allegedly occurred in, very shortly after. They saw nothing amiss.
6: To end the controversy, Dr. Schneeberger willingly agreed to give blood for a DNA test. The DNA in the blood drawn from Dr. Schneeberger did not match the biological material from Candy's rape test kit.
9: And I was in shock again. And I said, no, that's impossible. That's impossible. How can this be?
6: 7 more years would go by before that question was finally answered.
15: Okay, it's a relentless attitude.
16: We're coming back next year.
17: Let's do what we do, baby. Let's spin. Let's go.
18: We gotta.

0: 90's House, August 26th at 9 on HGTV.
1: When DNA tests showed that Dr. Schneeberger was innocent of the sexual assault on his 20-year-old patient, most people in Kipling tried to put the whole thing behind them. But Candy, the alleged victim, would not let the issue die. All during the next year, she insisted that someone, somehow, had tampered with the first DNA test at the hospital. So Dr. Schneeberger agreed to a second DNA test in August of 1993. His blood was drawn by a registered nurse. The test was monitored by the police. And the vials were taken directly to the forensic laboratory at police headquarters.
2: They watched the needle actually penetrate the doctor's arm.
1: Once again, Dr. Schneeberger's DNA did not match the DNA on Candy's clothing or the rape test kit.
3: Of course, I didn't believe them. A lot of other people did believe them. And I guess it's hard. You know how you've got DNA is the new thing, and it's supposed to be so right and so perfect.
4: We knew there was something wrong, that, like, we totally believed her, eh? And we knew he was up to something.
1: Dr. Schneeberger defended himself by saying the drug he injected into Candy that night in the hospital, Versed, can cause erotic hallucinations.
5: Versed can account for all sorts of hallucinations, possibly, but it can't produce semen. And according to the complainant, the last time she had had intercourse was weeks before this incident.
1: With no other evidence, in 1994, the police closed their investigation into this matter.
6: The town of Kipling was not kind at all to Candy.
1: She hired a private investigator who broke into Dr. Schneeberger's car. On the headrest, he found strands of hair. But there were no roots attached, so they couldn't be used for DNA testing. Also in the car was a tube of lip balm, presumably used by Dr. Schneeberger. At her own expense, Candy asked a private lab to test the epithelial cells on the end of the lip balm. Those epithelial cells would contain enough DNA for testing. And when they did, Candy finally got her first piece of positive news. The DNA from the lip balm matched the DNA from Candy's rape test kit.
3: I knew it all along. It wasn't a shock that something was going to match, but it was a bit of relief because at least we had that to prove to the police.
1: But there were two problems. First, there was no proof that the cells were Dr. Schneeberger's. Second, the evidence couldn't be used in court since the investigator broke into the car without a warrant. But if the cells on the lip balm were those of Dr. Schneeberger, why did the DNA from his lips differ from his blood sample? To find out, Candy filed a civil suit against Dr. Schneeberger and brought charges against him with the local medical society. At the hearing, Candy sat directly across from Dr. Schneeberger's wife.
3: If looks could kill, I would have been dead. Lisa was sitting across the table from me, and she just sat there with her arms crossed, just glaring at me like, "You little bitch, you are ruining our lives." And I just sat in my chair thinking, "Oh my God, you're so stupid, you know? You are so stupid, and if you don't watch it, it's going to happen to your kids too."
1: All of this pressure prompted Dr. Schneeberger to agree to yet another DNA test. This time, the procedure was videotaped by police and performed at their forensics lab. The doctor

0: That was a little unusual.
1: She tries another tube, but still has trouble.
0: Sometimes the vacuum is poor in them and would not pull the blood out of the individual's arm.
1: Eventually, she was able to extract a sample. Afterwards, the nurse was puzzled.
2: It's a little strange in that, like the blood doesn't look kind of fresh, I don't know.
1: And the lab determined that the sample was too degraded for DNA testing. Police broke the news to Candy.
3: And I'm like, oh my God, whatever, like, that's bullshit. This is our last chance to get blood from him, and you guys screwed up again.
4: You gotta get your stuff, you gotta go.
5: I've thought it.

0: Even the police were suspicious when DNA from Dr. Schneeberger's lip balm matched the DNA from Candy's rape test kit. But since Dr. Schneeberger had passed two prior blood DNA tests, officials were hesitant to charge him.
1: Because of his submitting voluntarily to a DNA sample, it gave him the out that it wasn't me. There's a DNA sample showing it is not.
2: They had to follow the rules of the Canadian justice system. I call it the Canadian criminal system, because that's basically what it is. It's the criminals that have all the rights.
0: On April 25th, 1997, 5 years after the alleged rape, police got a break. Startling new information was discovered

0: inside the doctor's own home. Schneeberger's stepdaughter, his wife's biological child, claimed that the doctor assaulted her too. For several years, the youngster says her stepfather had been coming into her room at night and giving her injections. His wife discovered a box full of condoms, needles, and drugs, including Versed, in the doctor's home office.
1: I blame myself. I still blame myself.
2: I screamed. I bawled. I was pretty disgusted because all of these years, I mean, I'm fighting to get the truth out, but also to make sure that it didn't happen to anybody else.
0: Dr. John Schneeberger was arrested and ordered to undergo yet another DNA test. Again, the procedure was videotaped. The doctor was withdrawn and silent. Police took several samples, hair, saliva, then blood. Taken from his finger, not his arm. And this time, a surprise. DNA from all three samples matched DNA found on Candy's vaginal swab.
2: Oh, that was wonderful. That was what I had wanted all along. I mean, I had even offered to go chop an arm off. I would have socked him one in the nose to get that blood, no problem.
3: It was quite a happy day because we knew we had him. That Candy was right and everybody else that didn't believe her was wrong.
0: But a big question remained unanswered. How did Dr. Schneeberger fool the previous blood DNA tests, especially since the nurses and police all witnessed the needle being inserted into Dr. Schneeberger's arm while the blood was drawn? On the stand, Dr. Schneeberger would reveal his secret.
4: Everything that could help us in survival.
5: This is not how I operate.
6: Why do we have a roof on there that's right over our fire?
4: To protect it from the rain.

0: the number one prescribed biologic in Crohn's disease.
1: In November of 1999, Dr. John Schneeberger went on trial in Saskatchewan for the rape of his patient Candy and his own stepdaughter. On the witness stand, he said he surgically inserted a plastic tube under the skin into his left arm, filled with blood from one of his patients. This is why he insisted that the blood be drawn from his left arm rather than anywhere else. If you look closely at the videotape of that blood test, you'll see that the doctor is careful to pull his sleeve only so high so as not to reveal the incision where he inserted the tube. And for a brief moment, you can see the tube protruding from his arm. But by the time the third test was done, 5 years after the rape accusation, the blood in the tube was old and dark, which explains why the technician was suspicious. Dr. Schneeberger, however, denied raping Candy. He claims Candy broke into his home, stole a used condom, and used that biological sample to frame him. He said he used his patient's blood for the DNA test because he had no other way to defend himself.
2: When that came up at trial, that he thought Candy broke into his house and stole samples or whatever, it was laughable. It was absolutely laughable that he had to grasp at straws like that. It was just laughable.
1: Dr. Schneeberger was found guilty of sexually assaulting Candy as well as drugging her and obstructing justice. He was also convicted of sexually assaulting his stepdaughter and was sentenced to 6 years in prison. While taping this interview, Candy received a telephone call in which she learned Dr. Schneeberger had been denied parole.
2: I won again! That's so exciting. He lost both of his chances to get out for day parole and full parole. Oh my God. Isn't that great? Woohoo! Anyway, I was so worried that he was going to get out and everybody was going to fall for his lies and bullshit again, but they didn't. They didn't. They're smarter than the rest. Oh my God. Do you guys know how exciting this is for me? It's like celebration.
3: It was very frustrating not being able to have all the answers, but it finally did come together after 7 years and 24 days.

0: on a sweltering Texas summer day in 1993. A work crew noticed something unusual off the side of the road. Under a thicket of thorn bushes was the nude, decapitated body of a young girl. Just 200 feet away was another body, a young white male. Residents of this small town wondered who would brutally kill two young people in this way, and what was the possible motive. Cut Off Road, a remote spot in Tellico, Texas, linked by a rickety wooden bridge over Smith Creek. This is the area where a road crew discovered the nude body of an adolescent girl. She had been shot, stabbed, decapitated, and her hands removed. She also had extensive wounds on her abdomen, thighs, and genital area. Under the bridge was another victim, a young white male fully clothed who had been shot twice in the head with a .22 caliber pistol. On a barbed wire fence, detectives found several long blonde hairs. In the boy's back pocket was a wallet with a library card.
1: The library card had the name, which stated James Brian King. And we thought that may be him, but we weren't sure at this point because it was not a photo ID type. It was just a card with a name on it.
0: The girl's identification was more difficult. Since there were no hands for fingerprints, and with the decapitation, no opportunity for a dental comparison.
2: She looked like a young, adolescent, teenage white girl. She also had amputations of both nipples and a number of other cuts, mostly on the front of her body. She had some very long cuts down the front of the abdomen with extrusion or evisceration of part of the intestines to the outside.
0: A rape test kit showed no signs of sexual assault. Homicide investigators visited the father of the boy, James King.
1: And we showed Mr. King the wallet, and we could tell his eyes began to get watery. And he said, I recognize the wallet. You know, this is the wallet I gave to him, my son.
0: Mr. King also said that the girl's body might be his stepdaughter, 13-year-old Christina Benjamin, but wasn't sure because of the condition of the body. Mr. King told police that a few nights earlier, Brian was sleeping outside in a hammock when a car sounded its horn out front. He saw Brian talking to someone in a tan car. Then Brian got in and left. The next day, the family discovered that Christina was missing too. Investigators compared the hair on Christina's hairbrush to several long blonde hairs found near the murder scene on the barbed wire fence.
3: Once the hairs that were found out at the crime scene location were submitted to the laboratory, I produced microscope slides, and I compared those hairs to the hairs from the hairbrush, and they were microscopically consistent with one another.
0: The family also provided police with an X-ray of Christina's recent foot injury. That X-ray matched an X-ray of the girl's foot taken at the autopsy.
4: The night they found her, or the day they found her, Donna called me up that night and said, Mom, I need some help. She said, Chrissy's dead. She's been murdered. And I couldn't believe it.
0: In the crime lab, Charles Lynch found a foreign blonde head hair on Brian King's pants, which did not belong to either Brian or Christina. Lynch also spotted a single fiber attached to Brian's sneaker. It was nearly invisible.
3: I looked at the fiber from the male victim's shoe using transmitted light microscopy. I'd seen those types of carpet fibers before, usually from Japanese vehicles, and this was a tan fiber, so that was my communication to the police, that it may be from a tan vehicle of Japanese make.
0: Investigators hoped that this single fiber would lead them to the automobile Brian King got into on his last night alive.
5: We were obsessed with reptiles.

0: Effect. New tonight at 8 on Discovery.
1: The grisly murder of two local teenagers was a highly publicized case in the small Texas community where the bodies were found. The viciousness of the murders even shocked the pathologist in this case.
2: It's the worst case of mutilation that I've seen in my work here. This is the only case I've seen like this where someone had this much mutilation of the body, probably after death.
1: Psychological profilers say that killers like this usually have aberrant drives and appetites. The savage treatment of Christina was indicative of vengeance and extreme hatred and suggested that the killer knew the victim. Local prosecutors went to the FBI Behavioral Science Unit in Quantico, Virginia, to find out more about the mindset of this killer.
3: One of them said to me, after he looked at the photographs, he said, this is not a sexual crime. And I was a little confused because obviously she was nude and never found her clothing. And he said, whoever committed this crime did not have sex with her.
1: One trait common among individuals who have committed similar crimes is a history of abusing animals. Neighbors told police that Brian and Christina were planning to go out with a boy named Jason on the night they disappeared. And there was an anonymous telephone call to the sheriff's office.
4: The caller supposedly told this dispatcher that we needed to be looking at a subject by the name of Jason Massey.
1: Jason Massey was a 20-year-old high school dropout, the son of an alcoholic and drug user who spent his time moving from one run-down tenement to another. Jason was a petty criminal with a history of stalking, harassment, theft, and, most surprisingly, a history of abuse to animals.
5: A couple of days before the discovery of the bodies, Ennis police had received a call of a calf had been mutilated behind McDonald's. On their arrival, they observed a tan car. They also found a bracelet on the ground with the name Jason on it. There was a figurehead ran from the scene who was later identified as Jason Eric Massey.
1: Massey's friends painted a bizarre portrait of the troubled young man.
4: This guy also told me about how Jason Massey liked to mutilate animals such as dogs, cats, cows, and that Jason would, every chance he'd get, he would kill a dog and cut his head off. Yeah, he calls them his trophies. And I said, well, what does he do with these heads? He said, well, he keeps them in a metal cooler.
1: And police discovered evidence that Massey knew Brian and Christina casually.
4: Jason Massey made comments about Christina, about how he really liked her and he wanted to take her out.
1: Police brought Jason Massey in for questioning.
4: I said, Jason, I want you to see something. And he looked at me and I threw down some photos of the crime scene. And I said, I want you to look at her. I said, tell me one thing. I said, is she as pretty now in these photos as she was that night that you had her? And he looked down and he looked at me, and the next thing I know, he's kind of bending over and he's gagging real big time, you know. And I knew I had hit a soft spot in him.
1: Despite the circumstantial evidence against Jason Massey, there was no proof. For that, investigators needed scientific evidence.
6: For the acute treatment of migraine with or without aura in adults,

0: Thanks. Call now, because waiting is already costing you.
1: Armed with a search warrant, police collected samples of Jason Massey's hair and also impounded his Subaru automobile. A piece of the tan carpet was removed for scientific analysis. Also inside were three stains on the seat, which tested positive for blood.
2: When we got into the trunk of Jason Massey's car, there was a single leaf with a blood stain on it, a roll of duct tape with apparent blood on it, and also a hammer that appeared to have blood on it.
1: There was no sign of the .22 caliber weapon used in the murders. However, police did find a cash register receipt for some .22 caliber ammunition, as well as a set of handcuffs and a hunting knife. Investigators received another phone tip, this one saying that Massey was seen washing his car inside and out at a local car wash. Police immediately searched the contents of the vacuum machine at that car wash inside. They found an appointment card from Massey's probation officer and a number of long blonde hairs.
2: Head hairs from the vehicle of Jason Massey and head hairs found at the car wash location were all microscopically similar to those of Christina Benjamin.
1: The blood found in Massey's car was tested for DNA, but it couldn't be compared to the bodies since they were too badly degraded for DNA analysis. Instead, scientists relied on reverse paternity genotyping. By analyzing the DNA profile of Brian and Christina's biological parents and comparing it to the DNA profile of the blood in Massey's car, scientists could see if there were similar genetic markers.
3: We were able to determine that much more certainly that blood did come from Christina Benjamin.
1: Scientists also needed to know if the time of the deaths matched the time frame Jason Massey and his automobile were in the victim's neighborhood.
3: Our best evidence was a forensic entomologist that, looking at the larva activity found on the bodies, could come up with a pretty good idea of when they were killed in relation to each other and in relation to time in general.
1: Samples of the insect larvae from both bodies were sent to the prominent forensic entomologist, Dr. Neil Haskell. Haskell studied the larvae and attempted to cultivate live larvae from the same heat and humidity conditions that existed in Texas the week the bodies were found. By doing this, Dr. Haskell could approximate the time between when the flies laid their eggs on the bodies and the larvae developed to the stage in which they were found. Dr. Haskell determined that Christina and Brian died 2 days before their bodies were discovered. This coincided with the time frame that the tan automobile, similar to Massey's, was in front of Brian and Christina's home. Jason Massey was arrested and charged with capital murder. He pleaded not guilty.
4: Jason Massey was a handsome young man, and I was worried that if he took the stand and testified that he might sway some of the jurors.
1: Guilt or innocence would be determined by the forensic evidence.
3: No one of those sciences was able to show beyond reasonable doubt that Massey committed the crime, but put all together, it meant that either Massey had committed the crime or he had to be the most unlucky person in the history of the world, because every piece of evidence pointed toward him.
1: Before the trial ended, prosecutors learned even more about Jason Massey. Information that would seal his fate.
5: We were obsessed with reptiles.

0: Saturdays a receipt again. Ramp, Love Finance.
1: In 1994, Jason Massey went on trial in Texas for the murders of 14-year-old Brian King and 13-year-old Christina Benjamin. Prosecutors believe that both Brian and Christina got into Jason Massey's car around midnight on July 27th for a ride in the country. Prosecutors also believe Massey's plans included much more than just a ride. Massey stopped his car on the cutoff road bridge and shot Brian King twice in the head at point-blank range with a .22 caliber pistol. He then pushed him out of the car off the side of the bridge. Christina got out of the car and ran. Jason followed, shot her in the back. But the wound wasn't fatal. Later, he shot her in the head, then stabbed her. Prosecutors believe the mutilation occurred after death. Christina's head and hands have never been recovered. The motive was difficult for prosecutors to identify.
2: There was no traditional motive in this case, and instead, Massey was most likely what's referred to as a lust murderer. That is, a person that receives a certain degree of sexual gratification from the killing and mutilation of human beings.
1: Before the trial was over, a hunter walking in the woods made a gruesome discovery. He found a red cooler inside with the decapitated heads of 31 animals and also the journals of Jason Massey revealing his hideous deeds and horrific thoughts. These Slayer books of death, as Massey called them, were a frightening and incriminating insight into the mind of a killer. A mind obsessed with murder, sex, and mutilation of young girls. The jury found Jason Eric Massey guilty of the two murders. For the penalty phase, prosecutors had just 24 hours to assemble the information contained in Jason Massey's journals to convince the court that the death penalty was appropriate.
3: He started out with killing 8 cows, 30 dogs, and 39 cats. And he cut off their heads and kept them as trophies.
4: Here's one where he's talking about a little girl, and he says that he loves her and he's decided to kill her. He just doesn't know when.
1: Prosecutors told the jury that Jason Massey's journal contained evidence that he had planned to kill again and again. Massey's writings revealed that his greatest aspiration in life was to become the most famous serial killer in America.
2: We wanted the jury to know the kind of person that we were dealing with, and that person was obviously going to be a predator of incredible proportions.
1: The jury deliberated just 15 minutes and decided upon the death penalty.
5: Well, the judge said, I sentence you to death by lethal injection, and the only injustice in this court today will be that your death will be so much more humane than that of your victims. The judge said that. And everybody stood up and cheered for the judge.
1: Jason Massey was executed on April 3rd, 2001. Christina's grandparents witnessed his last moments alive.
2: This was Jason Eric Massey's final statement just prior to his execution. He said, yes, first I would like to speak to the victim's family. First of all, I would like to say that I do not know that any of y'all, and that's unfortunate because I'd like to apologize to each and every one of you individually. I can't imagine what I've taken from y'all, but I do want to apologize.
5: I apologize to you for what I did. I want you to know that it was only I who committed the murders. No one else was involved. Christina felt no pain. The things done to her occurred after her death, I swear. The things done to her occurred after her death, I swear. Her head and hands I threw into the Trinity River. I didn't rape or torture her either. I admit my guilt, and I ask your forgiveness. I pray you will forgive me. If not now, then in the future. May God be with you and keep you through this. His servant, Jason Eric Massey. I don't know how to describe it other than we watched him die. We had no emotions other than we were watching this person die. He kept mouthing, "I'm sorry, I'm sorry." We didn't believe him. No, there's no way that you could forgive this man for what he did.
6: It was quick. It was painless. He was lucky. You know. The way I look at it, my brother and my stepsister weren't so lucky. I mean, you know, they died horrible deaths.
5: I'm not the one that was going to have to judge him. And I can't judge him, but I can never forgive him.
7: Detectives are very good and efficient. They did their jobs well.
8: Up next, they meet in cyberspace.
9: He was fishing for women on the internet.
10: Rebecca had sent some suggestive pictures of herself.
8: They make plans to meet face to face.
11: They were getting all hot and heavy with each other.
8: A day later, Rebecca and two others are dead.
12: They all appear to be execution-style murders.
8: And the killer disappears into thin air, but not without a trace.
13: Every crime that occurs these days probably has a digital component.
8: On average, 911 dispatchers in Tulsa, Oklahoma receive about 3,000 emergency calls a night. One night they got a call about a fire that sounded routine.
14: I can see flame, but I can't really see smoke. I mean, the back of the house is lit up.
15: And what's your name?
14: My name's Kenneth.
15: Kenneth, where are you calling from?
14: Cell phone. I'm on my way home from my friend's house.
8: The 911 operator told Kenneth to stay on the line as firemen raced to the scene. Then something strange happened.
9: It appeared that there was some sort of interaction with somebody maybe that was walking up to him.
14: Is there fire in there? Huh? Okay. Okay. Hello? Hello?
8: When firemen arrived at the scene, they put out the blaze. And in a car, parked in front of the home, slumped over the steering wheel, was the man who called 911. He'd been shot to death. He was identified as 24-year-old Kenneth Maxwell, a truck driver who lived just a mile away. Friends said he was going home from a party when he drove by.
16: That's just horrific. No one ever thinks the Good Samaritan is going to be a victim.
8: Inside the house, firefighters found two bodies. A man in the kitchen shot in the head at point-blank range.
17: His body is right there, and he's covered up with a rug.
8: And a woman in a back bedroom.
17: She's naked and shot several times in the head through a pillow, like someone was trying to muffle that sound.
8: The victims were identified as the homeowners, 51-year-old Fred Barney and his 42-year-old wife, Rebecca.
12: We were not able to find any kind of connection between Kenneth Maxwell and the Barneys.
8: But investigators learned that Rebecca and Fred Barney had an unusual relationship. After 6 years of marriage, they were getting a divorce. They had no children, and the divorce was amicable. So they decided to continue to live together and sleep in separate bedrooms until the divorce was final.
12: So they didn't have an intimate relationship anymore, but they were still good friends.
8: In the dining room, Rebecca's clothing was folded in two neat piles.
9: Anybody that takes their glasses off and puts them on their clothing in the dining room, I'm thinking there is something really went bad here. This is not a voluntary thing. Somebody is forcing Rebecca.
17: With a rug.
8: And a woman in a back bedroom.
17: She's naked and shot several times in the head through a pillow, like someone was trying to muffle that sound.
8: The victims were identified as the homeowners, 51-year-old Fred Barney and his 42-year-old wife, Rebecca.
12: We were not able to find any kind of connection between Kenneth Maxwell and the Barneys.
8: But investigators learned that Rebecca and Fred Barney had an unusual relationship. After 6 years of marriage, they were getting a divorce. They had no children, and the divorce was amicable. So they decided to continue to live together and sleep in separate bedrooms until the divorce was final.
12: So they didn't have an intimate relationship anymore, but they were still good friends.
8: In the dining room, Rebecca's clothing was folded in two neat piles.
9: Anybody that takes their glasses off and puts them on their clothing in the dining room, I'm thinking there is something really went bad here. This is not a voluntary thing. Somebody is forcing Rebecca to do this.
17: That's when you realize this is not going to be your average murder.
18: Who's up for a new adventure?

0: Arson experts determined the fire in Fred and Rebecca Barney's house was no accident.
1: You got a stove pulled out, gas line cut. It has all the appearances of somebody trying to conceal what had just taken place in that home.
0: But the killer hadn't counted on someone driving by and reporting the fire. That call cost Kenneth Maxwell his life, but saved a lot of evidence.
2: Bless his heart, he saved the investigation. He got 911 help there. The fire department put out the fire, and there was still plenty of evidence for us to analyze and work off of.
0: Kenneth Maxwell's 911 call also prevented fire damage to the bodies. From the evidence at the scene, it appeared the killer caught Fred Barney completely off guard. He had been shot once in the back of the head.
2: Fred was wearing pajamas. It appeared that Fred had been making a sandwich in the kitchen. There was no real sign of a struggle.
0: Rebecca's body was found in the bedroom. She had been shot numerous times, leading investigators to conclude she'd been the primary target.
3: He puts that pillow over her face and shoots her. And I think it's significant that he shot her more than once. He shoots Fred once. He shoots her three times because he is pissed.
0: Ballistic tests revealed all three murder victims, Kenneth Maxwell and Fred and Rebecca Barney, were all killed with a .22 caliber weapon, the same .22 caliber weapon. The lack of forced entry indicated that Fred and or Rebecca knew the killer. First glance, it appeared nothing had been stolen. The victim's money and credit cards were untouched. But in a back bedroom, something was missing.
2: The computer tower itself was gone, so that alarmed me right off the bat.
0: Why would a killer steal only the computer?
4: To me, that clearly showed very quickly that there's a computer angle on this crime, there's an internet angle on this crime.
0: On the night of the murders, investigators discovered Fred and Rebecca were seen together in a bar called Arnie's, a regular hangout of theirs. Witnesses said they were with a man no one at the bar had seen before.
5: They described him as a really tall guy. He was well over 6'4", 6'5".
3: She's introducing him that night as, "This is my new internet boyfriend."
0: Friends said that Fred looked tired and disinterested.
1: It seemed pretty apparent to the patrons in the bar who knew Fred that Fred wasn't very enamored with the date that Rebecca was bringing.
0: Rebecca didn't introduce the man to acquaintances by name, but she did introduce him nevertheless.
1: Rebecca introduced this man that she was with as, you know, "This is my 10-inch cowboy," I think is how she referred to him out at the bar.
0: Patrons and staff told investigators that Fred, Rebecca, and the cowboy left Arnie's together at closing time. The bar was only 5 minutes from the Barney's house.
3: Arnie's closes around 2 o'clock. The fire is being called in at 3:11. So a lot happened between the time they left that bar at Arnie's and that hour before those murders happened.
0: Investigators knew nothing about the so-called cowboy. They had no name, no idea where he was from. But something found at the crime scene quickly filled in a lot of those gaps.

0: screen name. I believe it was Cowboy for You 67.
1: The communication was very sexualized.
2: The printout showed that Rebecca and Cowboy for You 67 had exchanged suggestive pictures over the internet. Hers were considerably more modest than his.
1: He attached a picture of apparently his penis with a ruler right next to it.
0: In one of the emails that I viewed, you could tell that Rebecca was trying real hard. She was lonely, kind of a lost soul.
2: Investigators were fairly certain these emails were from the man with Rebecca and Fred at the bar on the night of their murders.
1: This is my 10-inch cowboy, I think is how she referred to him out at the bar. Certainly a material witness to perhaps the last hour or hours of the lives of Fred and Rebecca Barney.
2: The cowboy had also provided this picture, but since he was wearing sunglasses, there was no way to identify him. Investigators turned to the Tulsa Police Cyber Crimes Unit.
3: I'd venture to say every crime that occurs these days probably has a digital component. There's going to be some type of communication utilizing the internet or some type of cell service.
2: A court-authorized search revealed the person using the screen name Cowboy for You 67 met someone new online just 3 days before the murders, Wild Ivy.
4: They find out who Wild Ivy is. It's Becky.
2: Cowboy for You 67 was identified as James Kidwell, a 31-year-old part-time computer science student who lived in Gore, Oklahoma, about a 90-minute drive from the murder site.
4: He's divorced, he's got two kids, he's having some money issues, so he's living at home.
2: A year earlier, Kidwell had been questioned but never charged in a domestic violence incident.
0: He had a warrant in relation to slashing tires of an ex-girlfriend. You know, that's a red flag in a domestic situation.
2: When police notified law enforcement in Gore, Oklahoma, that they planned to arrest James Kidwell, they got a pleasant surprise.
5: On that particular day, when we were headed to Gore to serve our warrant, the Gore PD actually pulled Kidwell over on some unrelated charges.
2: Police couldn't help but notice that Kidwell's car was a mess.
1: I mean, he's just got junk pouring out of it. It's like he almost lives out of that car. It's probably pretty obvious to Rebecca pretty quick. All right, maybe he is well endowed, but he's not the kind of guy I want to have a relationship with.
2: When Kidwell was arrested, police found a loaded rifle in his car, a weapons violation.
5: He was asked if he knew Rebecca Barney, and he told us he didn't know anyone by that name.
2: His computer would tell investigators the truth.

0: UCTD, ask about Austedo XR.
1: When James Kidwell was arrested for the murders of Kenneth Maxwell and Fred and Rebecca Barney, he was with a young woman he'd met online less than 12 hours after the crime. When questioned, she told police she immediately regretted dating him. She said he always carried a loaded weapon.
2: She was absolutely scared. I mean, just kind of invaded this young lady's life. I mean, she definitely felt threatened by it.
1: Kidwell lived with his mother. Inside, police didn't find the murder weapon or the computer stolen from the Barneys' home. But the hard drive on Kidwell's computer showed numerous contacts with many women. But he'd only deleted one series of files, the ones addressed to Wild Ivy 2003, Rebecca Barney's screen name.
3: This one folder, for some reason, he felt a need to delete that. So, to me, that indicates a need to hide something.
1: The evidence showed Kidwell met Rebecca online just 3 days before the murders, and during that time, exchanged more than 70 emails. The day before the murders, Rebecca gave Kidwell her telephone number. After the murders, all communication stopped.
3: Jimmy did not send any messages to her after the shooting.
4: Totally inconsistent behavior with the behavior of the 3 days before the homicide.
1: And despite claims he didn't know who Rebecca was, Kidwell's computer showed he had a keen interest in her murder.
3: Someone using that computer for several days after the crime was looking up news stories to see what the latest news was on the crime.
1: Kidwell was confronted with this cyber evidence.
4: Mr. Kidwell begins to change his story.
1: Kidwell then admitted knowing Rebecca Barney and admitted he was hoping for a sexual encounter, but said when Fred Barney accompanied them to the bar, it was clear to him the date was going nowhere.
5: He told us that he was only there probably 5 to 10 minutes before he left, heading back to Gore, Oklahoma.
1: Ballistic testing revealed that Kidwell's .22 caliber rifle was not the murder weapon. But records showed Kidwell also owned a .22 caliber handgun, which police were unable to find. In Kidwell's dryer, investigators found two shirts. Although they'd been washed, they still contained rust-colored stains. Despite being washed and dried, analysts were able to obtain DNA from the stains and generate a profile.
6: They could not exclude Rebecca Barney from being a contributor to that profile, and only 1 in 12,000 individuals in the general population would match that profile.
1: But was Kidwell's DNA at the crime scene? The profile from saliva on Rebecca's body was very weak. So analysts returned to the DNA from Rebecca's rape kit. Because she was menstruating, the DNA was predominantly female, but there were minute amounts of male DNA too. This time, analysts used a process called YSTR, which zeroes in on one part of the sample, the Y chromosome, which only men have. Fortunately, there was enough to generate a profile, and it matched James Kidwell's. Investigators were convinced that on the night of the murders, James Kidwell was primed for a torrid sexual encounter.
4: You're not driving 75 miles just to say hi.
1: As a precaution, Rebecca asked her estranged husband to accompany her on her first meeting with Kidwell. He did so reluctantly since he just returned from a business trip. The evidence shows when they returned to the Barney's house, Fred went to his room and changed into his pajamas. Prosecutors believe that Rebecca refused Kidwell's advances, either because she didn't like him, because of her having her menstrual period, or both. Regardless of the reason, Kidwell got angry and left. but not before getting a .22 caliber handgun from his car. By this time, thinking Kidwell was gone, Fred was in the kitchen making a sandwich. Kidwell shot him at point-blank range.
7: Get your clothes off now.
1: He then forced Rebecca to take off her clothes, assaulted her in the bedroom, then killed her. To cover up the crime, he pulled the stove from the wall, cut the gas line, and started the fire. He left with the Barney's computer, thinking he was removing all the evidence. Kenneth Maxwell drove by on his way home from a party, saw the flames, and called 911.
8: I can see flames, but I can't really see smoke. I mean, the back of the house is lit up. Is that fire in there?
1: When Kidwell saw this, he shot Maxwell, too. Police never recovered the Barney's computer or the murder weapon. But Kidwell left plenty of electronic and biological evidence behind.
9: The thing that sticks out about this case to me more than anything is Kenneth Maxwell and the sacrifice that he made for being a good citizen.
1: In November of 2004, James Kidwell was tried and convicted of 3 counts of first-degree murder. He was sentenced to life in prison without parole.
5: I think just being detailed and paying attention to detail, in my opinion, is what you have to do in each and every case, you know, to ensure that you don't miss anything.
4: Nothing you put on a computer is going to disappear unless it's at the bottom of a lake or is somehow destroyed in a fire. It's going to follow you even if you think you have destroyed it.
1: Up next, a woman is murdered in broad daylight.
10: This is the monster jumping out of the bushes and grabbing you and killing you.
1: Cell phone records and search dogs provided some leads.
11: They were able to track a scent trail to a residential area that was very close to the canal trail.
1: But if not for some crafty police work and a chance encounter, the entire investigation could have gone up in smoke.
11: We have an individual that's still out walking about who can do this again.
10: I don't know how much scarier it can get.
1: During her lunch break in Concord, California, Kathy Lorick went for a walk, as she often did, along a jogging trail near her office.
12: That was something that she just kind of did on her own, as her own kind of a meditation throughout the day. I know that sometimes she would use that opportunity to, make some personal phone calls.
1: Kathy was an executive secretary, married with children. On this day, she spoke with her husband, who was in Europe on a business trip.
13: Her husband reported that suddenly she made a loud groan or a gasp, and the phone went dead.
1: Kathy's husband knew immediately something was wrong and called her co-workers and asked them to look for her.
14: They couldn't find her. They came back and they called the police, and the police got there within minutes.
1: About 20 minutes later, a police officer saw what looked like streaks of blood.
10: The blood was like somebody had taken a paintbrush with red paint and simply drawn lines on the ground, like you see somebody just dripping paint and drawing with a paintbrush on a concrete.
1: The officer followed the blood trail down an embankment to a heavily wooded area where he found Kathy Lorick barely alive in a pool of blood.
10: He recognized that with the way her clothes were arranged and disheveled, that she'd most likely been sexually assaulted and that she needed immediate medical attention.
1: Kathy was rushed to the hospital, but she died en route.
11: Kathy had several major lacerations on her head. We believe it to be the weapon was found near Kathy's body. The weapon was a fence post. It was approximately 2 to 2.5 feet long, from what I believe.
1: Although Kathy was using her cell phone when the attack occurred, investigators couldn't find it anywhere in the area near her body. When police checked her cell phone records, they discovered someone had used her cell phone after her murder.
5: One of the numbers called when a person told us that a subject, Juan Sanchez, had called them.
1: Investigators tracked 23-year-old Juan Sanchez to his residence, and there they found Kathy's cell phone in him, but she died en route.
11: Kathy had several major lacerations on her head. We believe it to be the weapon was found near Kathy's body. The weapon was a fence post. It was approximately 2 to 2.5 feet long from what I believe.
1: Although Kathy was using her cell phone when the attack occurred, investigators couldn't find it anywhere in the area near her body. When police checked her cell phone records, they discovered someone had used her cell phone after her murder.
5: One of the numbers called when a person told us that a subject, Juan Sanchez, had called them.
1: Investigators tracked 23-year-old Juan Sanchez to his residence, and there they found Kathy's cell phone in his possession. But Sanchez claimed he found the phone on the jogging path.
11: He explained to us that he was riding his bike on the canal trail and he found the cell phone. He decided to use it for his personal use.
1: Sanchez showed police exactly where he found the phone. Remarkably, it was just 50 feet from Kathy's body.
11: There's only one individual in our minds who could have had that cell phone, and that would have been the individual who attacked Kathy.
1: But Sanchez denied he was the killer and denied seeing the blood on the trail near the cell phone. Investigators knew right away this would not be a routine murder investigation.
15: This was shocking. We're talking about a woman close to her office going for a walk on a trail frequented by many people in broad daylight. And to have this kind of thing happen to her, it would be like being struck by lightning.

0: season Tuesday, August 25th on TLC.
1: Family, friends, and even police were stunned by the sheer audacity of Kathy Lorick's murder.
2: For this attack to occur on a beautiful sunny day with a lot of people who realistically could have been around the incident at the time it occurred, it's pretty brazen and, you know, pretty bold on the part of the suspect.
1: An encampment of several dozen homeless people just a quarter mile from the trail meant a random attack was a real possibility.
3: Now, there had been concerns about transients and homeless people on that trail previously, and a lot of folks felt it just wasn't safe to go out on that trail.
1: But that wasn't the only possibility.
2: There are numerous access and exit points to this canal trail, either by the public roadways, by individuals using adjacent fields, and access gates.
1: The murder weapon was a broken piece of metal fencing.
4: This perpetrator actually broke off a piece of metal fence post, and it appears that they waited for her to return from her walk and then dragged her off the trail.
1: There was blood, but no prints on the murder weapon. Kathy's autopsy confirmed that she'd been sexually assaulted. The DNA profile from Kathy Lorick's rape kit didn't match any in the statewide DNA database of known criminal offenders. It didn't match Juan Sanchez, the man who found Kathy's cell phone, either.
5: He appeared to be very truthful to us. He didn't have any trouble answering our questions, and he volunteered to take a voice stress analyzer test, which he took and passed.
1: In a search for suspects, police rounded up everyone who was on or near the trail at the time of the murder. Some were homeless people. Others were joggers and bikers. About a half dozen of them told a story that was remarkably consistent.
6: Hey, what's the matter with this fish?
5: They had seen a male standing at the fence line looking into the canal and talking about the little fishes in the canal and drawing this to the attention of people that were walking by. And this person seemed like they were out of place. He was a white male, maybe 6 feet tall, maybe early 30s, a kind of heavy set, not muscular, but maybe a little bit overweight, brownish blonde hair, and disheveled. Some of the people described him as possibly transient or homeless.
1: Two of these potential witnesses were sent to police sketch artist Gil Zamora.
7: I asked them the question, if you saw him again, would you recognize him? They say yes. Then I know that I can draw the sketch.
1: With each witness, Zamora tried to induce a state of deep relaxation and then had them describe what they saw. Eventually, these two drawings emerged from witnesses who had never spoken with each other. Except for the sunglasses, the sketches were virtually identical.
7: They were two independent witnesses, and they did not know each other. I think these witnesses both saw the same person.
1: Then police got a huge break. Investigators using K-9 teams identified a potential lead.
2: They were able to track a scent trail to a residential area in Concord that was very close to the canal trail.
1: A background check revealed a man living in this neighborhood had a criminal history. He also looked similar to the composite drawings. His name was Mark Fisher.
8: He was known to be violent, violent to his relatives, violent to police officers and to other public officials.
1: Witnesses in the park were shown a photo lineup which included Fisher's picture.
5: At least three of the witnesses were positive that the photo of Mr. Fisher was the subject they had seen on the trail.
1: But when investigators went to Fisher's house, they got some shocking news.
8: The police were met by a relative who told them, "You haven't heard? My brother, Mr. Fisher, just killed himself, jumped off the Golden Gate Bridge, committed suicide."
1: Mark Fisher killed himself less than 24 hours after Kathy's murder.
5: This person now kills himself a day after this type of crime. There are no coincidences like that. You know, it just doesn't happen in my experience.
2: It was our belief that after the assault, that he felt remorse, that he felt guilt, and he just couldn't live with what he had done.
1: A search of Fisher's room seemed to confirm his role in the murder.
5: We found a pair of sunglasses, similar to the type of sunglasses seen in the sketch.
3: They seized some clothing that appeared to have bloodstains on it and noticed that a newspaper in the house was open to an article about the murder, and a picture of the suspect sketch was there as well.
1: The circumstantial evidence clearly pointed to Mark Fisher as the killer. But would the forensic evidence agree?
9: You're expecting the...

0: using code TV at collarsandco.com.
1: Police were certain Mark Fisher was the man who sexually assaulted and murdered Kathy Lorick along the jogging trail. Police sniffer dogs tracked the killer's trail right to his front door. Several eyewitnesses chose his picture from a photo lineup, and it appeared he committed suicide just as police were about to arrest him. After Fisher's suicide, scientists took a DNA sample in the morgue and compared Fisher's DNA profile to the biological evidence from Kathy Lorick's rape test kit. Shockingly, it didn't match.
2: We strongly believe that Mark Fisher was responsible for Kathy's death. All of a sudden, he's not. What that means to us is that we have an individual that's still out walking about who can do this again.
3: It basically put us back to ground zero, and we had to start over again.
1: With a killer still on the loose, investigators instituted a DNA dragnet of all the homeless men in the area who had a violent criminal history.
4: We began contacting everybody that used the trail, all the transients that we knew of.
1: A total of 42 DNA profiles were tested against the killer's DNA.
5: This was actually, in fact, the most reference samples that I had ever tested, that the laboratory had ever tested.
1: But there were no hits. Then, 9 days after the murder, investigators got a potential break. A mountain biker called police to say he recognized the man in the composite sketch. He'd seen him on the jogging trail on the day of Kathy's murder.
6: Hey, dude, can I get one of those?
7: Sure.
1: He said the man asked him for a cigarette, and they had a short chat, although he didn't know his name.
3: The mountain biker smoked one cigarette, and this other man who he was talking to smoked two cigarettes.
1: Investigators asked the mountain biker to show them where this happened.
4: It was within maybe 200 yards of the crime scene, and he pointed right to the ground and said, "Those are the cigarettes that we were smoking."
1: But 9 days had passed, and analysts were skeptical about getting DNA.
5: The longer it's been sitting out in the elements, the harder it would be to develop a DNA profile.
1: But the cyclist did provide an important piece of information. He said the man told him he worked as a telemarketer in nearby Walnut Creek. A background check revealed there was only one telemarketing firm in Walnut Creek.
2: The manager immediately told me that you're looking for Robert Frazier.
3: He'd gotten into some trouble. He had committed some robberies. He had spent time in prison. He had committed some very violent assaults in prison and out on the street.
8: He was a drifter, may have spent time in the Chicago area, in Indiana as well as Contra Costa County in California.
1: Frazier's co-worker said he looked like the composite sketch. However, they said he'd quit his job around the time of Kathy Lorick's murder. Police visited Frazier's last known address and found his ex-girlfriend. She said Frazier left town and she hadn't seen him since.
9: Weeks, I think he left town.
1: But Frazier's girlfriend had a parting gift for police. Frazier's toothbrush. They hoped it would be the forensic answer they were looking for.

0: savings
1: and free shipping from our U.S. warehouses.
2: Police now had a suspect in the sexual assault and murder of Kathy Lorick. Robert Frazier. But he'd left the area shortly after the murder, and they had no idea where he'd gone. Investigators had cigarette butts that they thought were used by Frazier while on the jogging trail the day of the murder. But they'd been exposed to the elements for 9 days before police recovered them.
3: I really felt that if that could happen to this victim, that could happen to anyone. So I felt that I really wanted to do my best in working hard on this case to help catch this individual.
2: Fortunately for the scientists, it hadn't rained on the cigarette butts, and they were able to generate a DNA profile and compare it to Kathy's rape test kit.
4: The person who had smoked the cigarettes was Kathy's killer.
2: Scientists then compared the DNA on the cigarettes to the DNA on Frazier's toothbrush.
3: Unfortunately, the toothbrush actually contained DNA from at least three individuals, male and female DNA. Once I was able to actually see that within that mixture, Frazier's DNA was on there, I was excited.
2: Perhaps most important, scientists also discovered Frazier's DNA from skin cells on the bloody fence post found near Kathy's body.
5: Finding Robert's DNA on that fence post, which was the murder weapon, was very important, because it showed that Robert was the one responsible for Kathy's death.
6: The DNA evidence established a credible eyewitness who saw the murderer in person on the day of the crime at the location of the crime scene.
2: But where was Robert Frazier?
6: Well, you know, murder investigations typically don't proceed in a linear fashion. Police subsequently entered Mr. Frazier's name into the National Criminal Offender Database, known as NCIC, and discovered that he was being held on a criminal charge in the state of Indiana.
4: He was actually arrested for some sort of traffic infraction, and it was learned that he was on probation and that his probation officer was looking for him.
2: California police immediately flew to Indiana to question Frazier.
4: He seemed to be very cooperative, not nervous at all like you would expect somebody in that circumstance. He talked about being religious of some sort, in some sort of way.
2: Frazier admitted he heard about Kathy Lorick's murder on television.
7: You remember seeing her picture on TV?
8: Yeah.
7: What did she look like, do you remember?
2: But Frazier slipped, revealing a piece of information only the killer would know.
8: She had long hair, it looked like it was brown. It was freckled.
7: I don't know.
9: How did you know she had freckles?
7: Because I could see it on the TV. It's got a 43-inch screen.
9: You wear makeup. You can see it.
7: You can see it on the picture. Yeah. Yes, you can.
9: Yes, you can see it on the body.
2: It wasn't until investigators told Frazier they found his DNA on the murder weapon and on Kathy Lorick's rape test kit that Frazier changed his story.
5: The only thing Robert was able to come up with is, well, maybe he was down there in the tree line area where Kathy's body was found previously, and that he had urinated in the area, and that would be the only way.
2: Prosecutors believe Kathy was walking along the jogging path talking to her husband on her cell phone when Frazier first saw her. Prosecutors think Frazier chose Kathy as his victim because he saw no one nearby in either direction. Then he struck her with a piece of a metal fence post. He quickly dragged her from the jogging trail down the ravine, where he sexually assaulted her. Afterwards, he struck her several more times in the head and left her for dead. Thanks to the incredible accuracy of the eyewitness accounts, a superb composite drawing, and the chance meeting with a cyclist, Frazier left plenty of forensic evidence behind.
10: He never showed any remorse, and that's a real sense of frustration and anger that, you know, that this person just didn't care about another human being. and you wonder how anybody could be that way.
2: Robert Frazier was tried and convicted of first-degree murder and rape. He was sentenced to death.
0: In my opinion, he's the lowest person that you can be. He is a... He doesn't deserve to breathe another breath in this life. He doesn't. He took so much away from us, and he needs to pay.
11: I think Robert Ward Frazier, for lack of a better term, is a monster. I don't know how he became a monster, and frankly, it doesn't matter to me how he became a monster.
12: And the DNA is what solved this crime. If this crime had happened 30 years ago, Robert Ward Frazier would have got away with it.
2: Up next, a real estate developer lives in fear for his life.
13: Somebody wanted this guy dead.
14: I was scared for him. I was very scared for him.
2: On a spring afternoon, his worst fears come true.
15: My husband is dead.
2: A computer search exposes some dark secrets.
16: Someone was researching death.
2: But it's a 20-year-old clue that helps unlock the case.
17: Are you kidding? You found a bullet that had been fired in 1989?
2: In western Colorado, a successful land developer, Alan Helmick, and his wife, Miriam, were going through difficult times. Professionally, Alan's real estate ventures weren't what they once were. On a personal level, someone had recently tried to take Alan's life.
17: While Alan is waiting for Miriam, he notices smoke coming out the back end of his car.
3: It was right in the middle of a parking lot in broad daylight.
2: Apparently, someone had placed a lit fuse in the gas tank. Fortunately, Alan saw the smoke and got out in time.
17: For whatever reason, the conditions weren't right for an explosion. The car did not explode.
2: Unfortunately, the parking lot had no surveillance camera, so it was impossible to tell who had planted the device.
18: Do you know anyone that would have a problem with you?
19: There are two people that have had a problem with me.
18: Okay, who are those two people?
19: Our two entities. One was the State Bank, and the president, the vice president. They were trying to accuse me of an illegal loan, which I didn't make, they made.
13: I had the sense, and I think the investigators had the sense, that this was going to be a drawn-out deal.
3: Did a business deal go bad? There was some sales of some properties that involved various people. Were one of those people angry and took it out on Alan in a different way, maybe because they lost money?
2: 6 weeks later, Alan missed a scheduled lunch date with his wife. When Miriam drove home, she found him on the floor of his office.
15: My husband is dead. He's dead.
20: What's the problem? Tell me exactly what happened.
15: He was on the floor. It looks like somebody came in and robbed us.
2: When police and paramedics arrived, they pronounced Alan Helmick dead at the scene. He'd been shot once in the back of his head. A shell casing from a .25-caliber handgun was next to the body.
21: Suicide was immediately eliminated. No weapon present, and the location of where the injury was not feasible to be suicide.
2: Alan's son-in-law learned of the murder when he arrived at the scene.
22: It was terrible for all of us. It was beyond terrible. It's terrible for someone to get shot, because this is a person that people loved and respected, and he loved his family, and he tried to make his life better, and he loved people around him.
2: At first, it looked like robbery was a possible motive. Several drawers were pulled out, and the jewelry box was empty, but there was no forced entry, so that theory was quickly ruled out.
16: It was not consistent with other burglary cases that I have worked. The rest of the house was not ransacked, as you would expect to find in most of the burglary cases that we've worked.
2: Since Miriam Helmick found the body, she was automatically considered a suspect, but she willingly agreed to take a gunshot residue test. Anyone who fires a gun usually comes into contact with the gases discharged when the bullet is fired. Detectives swab Marion's hands, arms, and face, but no gunshot residue was detected. Investigators now wondered who wanted Alan Helmick dead and why.
1: Okay, it's a relentless action.

0: 9 on TNT.
1: I'm missing my right arm. I feel like I'm just missing him, my life. I came in and found it.
2: Alan and Miriam Helmick had been married for about 2 years. It was the second marriage for both.
3: Alan and Miriam were known as being inseparable. Social friends of theirs said they were always together. They were like two peas in a pod.
2: Miriam was convinced that Alan's murder and the attempted car bombing 6 weeks earlier were both related. A week after Alan's funeral, Miriam found a greeting card under her front doormat. It was addressed to the grieving widow.
4: She opened the card and it read, "Insanity is doing the same thing over and over again and expecting a different result. Alan was first, you're next, run, run, run."
5: Miriam essentially collapses, physically collapses.
2: Many words in the message were misspelled, including Alan's name. There was no postmark on the envelope, which meant it had been hand-delivered.
3: Miriam is frantic about this. She is convinced that the killer is now out to get her.
2: The simple block lettering made handwriting analysis impossible. There were no fingerprints on the envelope or the letter. The envelope wasn't sealed, so there was no saliva on the envelope flap and no DNA to recover. And the barcode on the back of the card was missing.
3: It had been cut out, and as if somebody knew we might want to try to trace that greeting card and find out where it came from.
2: Investigators contacted the company that made the card and learned it was sold in 3 different stores in the area. The most recent sale happened just 4 days before the card was delivered. It was a cash purchase at a store 13 miles from the Helmick's house. Detectives asked to see the store's surveillance tapes.
3: Lo and behold, who's purchasing the greeting card? It's Miriam Helmick.
4: Based on her haircut, her glasses, the way she walked, her body shape, there was no doubt in our mind that it was Miriam Helmick.
2: Miriam was confronted with the surveillance image.
4: She did admit to placing the card at her house. Her explanation was to get law enforcement to refocus on the investigation and be more active.
2: Now, suspicious investigators searched Miriam and Alan's computer hard drives for possible clues.
3: They had 2 distinct computers side by side. Alan used one, Miriam used one.
6: People tend to be very intimate with their computers. They will ask it questions through Google that they would not ask another human being.
2: And investigators soon learned that Miriam had been searching the internet for all sorts of interesting information, especially about the prescription drugs Alan had been taking.
6: I recovered approximately 180 online medical searches for things such as Viagra overdose, Ambien overdose, lisinopril overdose, a combination of those three drugs mixed together, pain-killing overdoses.
5: I think she was looking at various ways to kill Alan.
2: Investigators also learned Miriam would benefit handsomely as a result of Alan's death. Alan's real estate holdings were worth millions.
7: Yes, the oldest motive in the world.
2: There was only one problem. Investigators had no proof Miriam shot and killed her husband.
8: Moderate to severe Crohn's disease or ulcerative colitis

0: Tonight at 9 on Food Network.
1: Investigators now believed that Alan Helmick might have been murdered not by an angry business associate, but by his second wife, Miriam. When police checked her background, they discovered something suspicious. 6 years earlier, Miriam's first husband, Jack Giles, shot himself to death while he was sleeping next to her.
2: Anytime you hear that a woman has more than one husband,

0: Jack couldn't do anything with his right hand. He was a complete lefty, and yet he would choose to shoot himself, kill himself with his offhand, his right hand. That didn't make sense to us.
1: Also strange was Miriam's explanation as to why Jack committed suicide.
2: She said, yes, he was very depressed because of her daughter, Amy, who had supposedly overdosed. Miriam changed that story when she told it to me quite a few times. It was overdose once, and one time it was some sort of physical ailment.
1: Records showed Miriam was the beneficiary of Jack Giles' $100,000 life insurance policy. While trying to solve the murder of Miriam's second husband, Alan Helmick, investigators found a series of checks totaling $40,000 made out to Miriam. The checks were signed by Alan. But now, police weren't so sure.
3: We believe there were a lot more checks that she probably forged, but we tried to limit them to the checks that we thought we had the best evidence on.
1: Forensic document examiners determined 10 checks were forgeries, although it was impossible to say conclusively that Miriam was the forger. Police now believed that the attempted bombing of Alan's car was Miriam's work. She was conveniently away from the car inside the store when Alan found the lighted wick sticking out of his gas tank. To investigators, it reminded them of the car bombing scene in the hit film, No Country for Old Men.
0: The villain in that particular movie blows up a car using a homemade wick, and we wondered if Alan and Miriam had actually seen that movie. We checked their cable billing statements, and sure enough, they had rented that movie 4 days before this attempted car fire in Delta, Colorado.
1: Police had a wealth of circumstantial evidence. The surveillance image in the card store, the check forgeries, the attempted car bombing, and the computer searches.
4: There are so many components. And if you look at the totality of all the components, it's very clear what happened in this case.
1: The only thing they didn't have was the murder weapon, a .25-caliber handgun. Alan's daughter told police her father did own a .25-caliber gun that was a family heirloom.
2: My little sister, Christy, recalled seeing the gun that they believed was used in the murder in my father's dresser drawer under the socks. She was putting away laundry for him.
1: That gun was now missing from the home's inventory.
0: It would have pointed the finger at Miriam Helmick, the person who would have had access to it and easy access to it.
1: And investigators learned something more. 20 years earlier, that same gun had been fired in a domestic dispute involving Wendy's grandparents.
2: My grandfather went a little crazy and tried to shoot my grandmother in their front lawn one day.
1: A neighbor saw what was happening and intervened.
2: Turns out it went into the lawn. That's where this history from this gun comes from.
1: The neighbor who intervened in the shooting incident 20 years earlier was still alive and remembered it vividly.
2: The neighbor did tell the police where he believed it had entered the lawn.
1: With the slimmest of hopes, forensic analysts searched for the bullet that had been buried for almost 20 years.
5: After some time, we were able to locate the bullet.
0: Are you kidding? You found a bullet that had been fired in 1989? Amazing. We don't get those sorts of breaks.
1: Could the bullet from the 1989 shooting tie Miriam to the gun that killed her husband?

0: Family members told police that Alan Helmick owned a .25 caliber handgun, but it was now missing.
1: The thing that Alan's daughter remembered about this gun was that it was smallish and that it had a white handle.
0: A bullet from that weapon was fired into the ground 20 years earlier in a domestic dispute. Incredibly, with the help of an eyewitness and metal detectors, investigators found that bullet. Unfortunately, after two decades in the ground, it had taken a beating.
2: The bullet was badly corroded and weathered, and it bore marks that are consistent with damage caused by striking sand or small stone particles.
0: The bullet that killed Alan Helmick was also damaged as a result of impact, but the lens and grooves from both bullets were still visible. Investigators compared those markings to see if both bullets came from the same weapon.
2: I was able to determine that the bullet recovered from the yard corresponded with the bullet from the victim in number of land and groove impressions and their widths. I was able to determine also that the fired bullet from the yard was a right-hand twist. My result was that the two bullets could have been fired by the same firearm.
0: The ballistics, along with the circumstantial evidence, was more than enough to charge Miriam Helmick with murder. Prosecutors believe Miriam was systematically stealing money from Alan's business accounts, and that at some point, Alan found out about it. Thinking their relationship was soon to end, prosecutors believe Miriam tried to kill Alan, first by giving him an overdose of his prescription medicines. When that didn't work, prosecutors believe Miriam placed a lighted wick in the gas tank of the car while Alan waited for her in a shopping center parking lot. But prosecutors believe Miriam knew about the family heirloom .25 caliber pistol Alan kept in his sock drawer. And when the couple was alone, Miriam fired a single shot. She showered, changed her clothes, and drove to the Chinese restaurant in order to set up her alibi. She left a message on Alan's voicemail asking where he was.
3: Hey, Alan, this isn't funny anymore. I've been sitting here in front of the Chinese Dragon or the Chinese place for 15 minutes, and you're never late.
0: No one knows where she disposed of the murder weapon and her clothes, but presumably she did so on her way to or from the Chinese restaurant. When Miriam returned home, she called 911 saying she had just found Alan's body in a pool of blood.
3: My husband is dead. It looks like somebody came in and robbed him.
0: After Alan's funeral, Miriam purchased the greeting card and used it to make it appear that she, too, was a potential target. She didn't realize the store's surveillance camera would capture the purchase. During her trial, Miriam took the stand in her own defense. Trial watchers said her performance did more harm than good.
4: I held his hand for a few minutes and tried to make some sense of it all.
5: In speaking with the jury, when I asked what was your impression of her, about six people answered together and said, liar.
6: We, the jury, find the defendant, Miriam Helmick, guilty of first-degree murder.
0: Miriam Helmick was sentenced to life in prison plus 108 years.
7: Our father is gone, but we're going to move forward and we're going to have a fulfilling life. And you, Miriam, got what you deserved.
8: He was looking for love. He thought he found it. He found someone that was after his money, and it cost him his life.
9: All the unique twists that this case took will be one that will be etched in my memory. The greeting card stands out. The bullet from 1989. The likelihood of us finding that one bullet that allows us to compare it to that one gun that we can't find is the work that was done on that. It is amazing.
0: Up next, a teenage girl vanishes from her bedroom,
10: All they had was evidence that she was gone.
0: Investigators hoped her computer would hold a clue.
11: You can create whatever kind of persona you want when you're online.
0: For almost 2 years, her case went unsolved until another girl from the same town also went missing.
12: All we had was a suitcase, a body, and a tattoo on an ankle.
0: Police suspected a serial killer was on the loose, one who had a penchant for redheads.
10: The end result wasn't sex. It was power, and it was murder.
0: On a typically hot day in Lubbock, Texas, a worker at a landfill noticed something out of place, even for a trash heap.
12: The guy that was standing out there saw the suitcase being dumped, and it appeared that something was in it.
0: Curious, the worker opened it and looked inside.
1: He had thought contained a mannequin at first, quickly determined that it was a young lady that had been put in that suitcase.
12: Her body had been folded into a fetal position, many, many bruises and injuries.
0: The victim was a young woman, nude, with red hair. She had no identification except for a small tattoo that said, Summer. The medical examiner said the victim had been dead less than 24 hours. The evidence showed she'd been severely beaten and was still breathing when placed in the suitcase. The official cause of death was asphyxiation.
12: That's a pretty horrific way to die, being in that suitcase and still being alive.
0: She was also 2.5 months pregnant.
10: The community was in shock. You start questioning, who is this monster who's doing this? Who would have done this to someone?
0: Fingerprints revealed the woman was 29-year-old Summer Lee Baldwin, a single mother of 4 children who had a previous arrest for prostitution.
12: She was a young lady that was struggling, like many of those young ladies do. They're just struggling to make it from day to day, caught up in a world that sometimes is very impossible to get out of.
0: Finding Summer's killer wouldn't be easy. Her profession meant dealing with lots of unsavory people, and any clues left in the landfill would be difficult, if not impossible, to find.
12: It would be a nightmare to go and try to obtain evidence in that area, because there's just so much stuff.
0: Investigators found no fingerprints on the suitcase, but it was a Protégé brand with the label and barcode still attached, so investigators started there. The manufacturer told police this make and model was sold only in Walmart stores.
12: I go to Walmart, I found the suitcase, same UPC number in it. An employee there told me that they were going to be able to track any purchases made on that UPC number with their system. Walmart had a pretty sophisticated tracking system.
0: Investigators learned an identical suitcase was sold on the day Summer was murdered at 3 o'clock in the morning. The same customer also bought something else.
1: It's not common to go shopping at 3:30 in the morning for suitcases. And when you couple that with the fact that he's purchasing latex gloves at the time, it sent up many red flags.
0: Investigators checked the store's surveillance cameras to get a look at the suspect.
12: The person in the video appeared to be a Hispanic male or a darker complected white male, approximately 6 foot tall, stocky, and appeared to be early 20s.
0: All investigators needed now was to find him.

0: New series tonight at 10 on TLC.
1: Investigators were looking for the man who murdered 29-year-old Summer Lee Baldwin and placed her body in a suitcase. Surveillance cameras in a nearby Walmart store showed a man buying an identical suitcase just hours before her body was discovered in a landfill. Surveillance cameras also identified the vehicle the man was driving.
2: There was a pickup. The pickup appeared to be a red color.
1: The man bought the suitcase with a credit card.
2: We discovered the name of Rosendo Rodriguez as the man who had used his credit card.
1: And record showed that same card was used just minutes later to buy gasoline. Investigators noticed there was a hotel across the street from the gas station.
2: A female there that works at the front desk recognized Rosendo from a driver's license photo. She said he registered under Thomas Rodriguez.
1: The hotel room key provided investigators with some important information.
2: It doesn't show when you leave your hotel, but every time someone enters and uses one of those card keys to enter into a hotel room, a record is kept of that.
1: The hotel key revealed Rodriguez entered his hotel room at 3:46 a.m., less than an hour after buying the suitcase.
2: We were able to find what appeared to be blood on the carpet, on the box spring, and on the bed sheet. Outside the room, in a hallway, was a trash can, and inside that trash can was a Holiday Inn bag. Inside it was a Walmart bag. Inside the Walmart bag was a set of latex gloves.
1: But where was Rodriguez? A check of his cell phone records gave police the answer.
3: Within hours after he had disposed of the body, he's on a bus. And during this trip, he takes a picture of himself in the green and white shirt that he had worn, smiling at the camera as if nothing had happened, and sending it to one of his girlfriends saying, "I'm on my way back to San Antonio."
1: In San Antonio, police proceeded to Rodriguez's parents' home, which was where they found him on his computer. When questioned about Summer Baldwin's murder, he denied any involvement. But the forensic evidence found on the latex gloves in the hotel trash left no doubt.
2: Those latex gloves were processed for DNA evidence, both sides.
1: On the outside was Summer Baldwin's DNA. On the inside was Summer Baldwin's DNA again, this time mixed with Rodriguez's DNA. And Rodriguez's DNA also matched DNA from Summer's rape kit. To investigators, it was an open and shut case. But to be thorough, investigators searched Rodriguez's computer. It seemed like a formality, but this time, it was more than that.
3: It was apparent looking at Rosendo's computer that he was very involved with trying to meet girls online and trying to perhaps have sex or something along those lines.
1: From the moment Rodriguez got to his parents' home, he ran a number of searches for the name Summer Baldwin. But there was another name he searched repeatedly.
3: Boom, there it is, Joanna Rogers. What news do we have about Joanna Rogers?
1: 16-year-old Joanna Rogers, a high school student, had been missing for the past 18 months. Her parents had last seen her the night before she disappeared, around 1 a.m., when she returned home from her job at a sandwich shop.
4: Her mother told her that she'd see her in the morning. Joe said she'd see us in the morning, and she loved us, and she went to bed.
1: The next morning, Joanna was gone. Her parents knew immediately something was terribly wrong.
4: She didn't take her car, she didn't take her keys, she didn't take her money, she didn't take any clothes except for what she was wearing. No cell phone, nothing. That raises a flag immediately.
5: She had just disappeared, and I didn't know what happened.
1: There was no evidence of an intruder, and Joanna's parents, who slept just down the hall, had heard nothing. At the time, Police and volunteers conducted an extensive search for Joanna, but turned up nothing.
6: Joanna, wherever you are out there, we want you to know that we love you. And anybody knows where she is, please call the Sheriff's Department and help us find her.
1: Now that investigators knew Rosendo Rodriguez was following Joanna's story on his computer, police were alarmed.
7: That made us immediately think, if he did this with Summer Baldwin, why couldn't he have done this with Joanna Rogers?
8: For Jim, life's big moments happen in seconds.

0: savings
1: and free shipping from our U.S. warehouses.
2: Investigators were convinced that Rosendo Rodriguez murdered Summer Baldwin in a Lubbock, Texas hotel before he put her body in a suitcase, which was later found in a city landfill. Based on information found in Rodriguez's computer, investigators also suspected he might have been involved in the disappearance of 16-year-old Joanna Ross.
0: Savings
1: and free shipping from our U.S. warehouses.
2: Investigators were convinced that Rosendo Rodriguez murdered Summer Baldwin in a Lubbock, Texas hotel before he put her body in a suitcase, which was later found in a city landfill. Based on information found in Rodriguez's computer, investigators also suspected he might have been involved in the disappearance of 16-year-old Joanna Rogers, who'd been missing for the last 18 months.
3: He was going from news story to news story to news story regarding specifically Summer Baldwin, and then later on Joanna Rogers. He's trying to see if they're piecing all the pieces together at that point.
2: Rodriguez's computer also revealed another troubling coincidence. He had been in contact with Joanna before she disappeared. And Joanna bore a striking resemblance to Summer Baldwin.
4: There might be a pro
0: savings
1: and free shipping from our U.S. warehouses.
2: Investigators were convinced that Rosendo Rodriguez murdered Summer Baldwin in a Lubbock, Texas hotel before he put her body in a suitcase, which was later found in a city landfill. Based on information found in Rodriguez's computer, investigators also suspected he might have been involved in the disappearance of 16-year-old Joanna Rogers, who'd been missing for the last 18 months.
3: He was going from news story to news story to news story regarding specifically Summer Baldwin, and then later on Joanna Rogers. He's trying to see if they're piecing all the pieces together at that point.
2: Rodriguez's computer also revealed another troubling coincidence. He had been in contact with Joanna before she disappeared. And Joanna bore a striking resemblance to Summer Baldwin.
4: There may be a profile here with him, redheads, fair-skinned, a certain age group. We were now starting to wonder if possibly we had a serial killer.
2: But investigators needed more proof. Joanna Rogers' cell phone record showed no calls to or from Rodriguez. But they did find proof Rodriguez made cell phone calls to the landline in Joanna's bedroom, and that he'd done so on the night she disappeared.
5: We figured that probably called her on his way over to her house and then called her when he got there.
2: The thought that Joanna might have suffered the same fate as Summer Baldwin was more than her family could bear.
6: And it was almost too much. You know, it was overwhelming.
7: It was just like a slap in the chest.
2: If the two cases were related, and Joanna's body was in the city landfill, a space the size of 3 football fields, how would investigators find it?
4: We have basically 1,260 acres of trash. That becomes a crime scene.
2: But investigators got a huge break when they learned landfill officials were far better organized than they thought.
4: One of the things that I was quite amazed by was how strategically placed or lined out the trash is, that it's put in grids. They can actually go back and determine a region or area where trash was dumped from a particular area of the city.
2: So volunteers searched the area where trash from Joanna's neighborhood was dumped. But even then, there was almost 2 years' worth of trash, almost 250,000 tons of it, to dig through. Hundreds of volunteers participated in the search.
7: To us, it was a phenomenal effort that they were willing to do for our daughter.
2: After 12 weeks, Investigators had to consider the possibility they wouldn't find Joanna's body, and that the risk for the volunteers outweighed spending more time.
5: It's in rat-infested, disease-infested debris. I don't think people understand just what a sacrifice that was for folks, the risks that they took and the things that they endured.
2: But finally, after months of disappointment, a backhoe moving a pile of trash uncovered a suitcase. Inside was the decomposed body of a young girl with red hair. Dental records confirmed it was Joanna Rogers.
5: Now, when her mom wanted to grieve for her, she could go do it.
0: I'm so happy we found you, honey. I wish we could be together, but we will be one of these days.
2: While one question was answered, another remained. Would forensic evidence tie Rosendo Rodriguez to Joanna's murder?

0: using code TV at collarsandco.com.
1: Thanks to digital technology, investigators needed just 2 days to tie Rosendo Rodriguez to Summer Baldwin's murder.
2: I guess the things I've learned on this case are that the smallest piece of evidence sometimes can come out to be or make the biggest difference in a case. So you never overlook anything.
3: It came back to that UPC code inside that suitcase, that tracking code, and that's what led to everything.
1: Based on the evidence, prosecutors believe Rodriguez picked up Summer Baldwin and they went to the Holiday Inn Hotel. They had sexual relations, and at some point, there was an argument that turned violent.
4: The money you're going to pay me.
1: The forensic evidence shows Rodriguez beat Summer until she was unconscious. Blood spatter hit the floor, bed spring, and bed sheet. Rodriguez then drove to the local Walmart, where he bought a suitcase and a pair of latex gloves and paid with his credit card. From there, he purchased gasoline and, according to his hotel key, re-entered his hotel room at 3:46 a.m. Rodriguez put Summer's body into the suitcase while she was still alive and threw the gloves in the trash along with the suitcase receipt. The gloves contained both Summer's and Rodriguez's DNA. Rodriguez disposed of Summer's body in a dumpster, which was later picked up by a truck and dumped in the landfill. Rodriguez's cell phone revealed his getaway route to San Antonio. But it all started with the barcode inside the suitcase. When Rodriguez was arrested for Summer's murder, evidence in his computer tied him to Joanna Rogers' disappearance 18 months earlier. Computer forensics showed he communicated with Joanna online and called her on his cell phone around 2 a.m. on the night she disappeared, most likely to tell her he was waiting outside. Prosecutors believe the two argued over the possibility of a sexual encounter, an argument that turned violent. And the evidence showed Rodriguez did the same thing he did to Summer Baldwin. After he killed Joanna, he placed her body in a suitcase and put it in a dumpster, which eventually made its way to the same landfill. Unfortunately, no DNA evidence was recovered from Joanna Rogers' autopsy.
3: Because of the nature of the status of the body, we were not able to make certain determinations as cause and manner of death.
1: But the discovery of Joanna's remains was an astounding accomplishment for everyone who took part in the search.
5: The sheriff's office did a fantastic job getting the body and bringing her back so she can have proper burial. That's important to the family, and I think that's important to her and her memory.
1: Rosendo Rodriguez went on trial for the murder of Summer Lee Baldwin, the case with the strongest forensic evidence. He was convicted and sentenced to death.
3: This case would never be solved but for the forensic evidence. The DNA evidence, the blood evidence, the forensic computer evidence, the trace in the suitcase.
1: Rodriguez eventually confessed to Joanna Rogers' murder.
2: Somebody will always try to figure out a way to get away with a crime, but that's what we try to do, is catch those people.
6: There is no perfect crime. Forensics is always going to be there. It's just like a warrant, You can try to outrun it, but it's always going to be there.
4: Boy, howdy, no matter how much you know, and you can watch all those TV shows, there's always something new. And by golly, there's things we still don't know about, and they'll get you.
1: Up next, a nursing student disappears.
7: It's really a mystery as to where she's vanished.
1: And her ex-boyfriend is the prime suspect.
8: I'm telling the police, I'd really like for you to take a look at him.
1: But without a body, is there even a case?
9: You don't have a crime yet. I mean, what's the crime?
1: The only real clue is a set of keys. The trick for investigators is finding out which door they might open.
7: The keys are a mystery at this point.

0: Ever since she was a little girl, Tamika Houston wanted to be a professional singer, and many thought she had the talent to make it.
1: She tried out for American Idol, and she was devastated when she didn't make the first cut.
0: Realizing how difficult it was to make it in the entertainment business, at the age of 24, Tamika decided to enter nursing school. When classes ended and summertime came, Tamika finally had some free time.
1: She didn't have class to report to. She didn't have a job to go to every morning. She was very spontaneous. She was the type of person to get in her car and kind of go.
0: And that's what everyone thought had happened when they couldn't get in touch with her. But after 2 weeks passed, her family became alarmed.
1: I called police and said that there's clearly something wrong. I can't locate my niece. She's not...
0: Dog and a litter of puppies, all on the verge of starvation.
2: I remember the detective coming and telling me that she loved animals and she would not have left her animals.
0: There were no signs of violence and no indication where she'd gone. Police issued a Be on the Lookout bulletin for Tamika's car, a 1991 black Honda.
2: Could have been a traffic accident off the side of a road, and which would still be a tragedy, but it would be a criminal tragedy.
0: Family and friends put up missing person flyers all over town.
3: As a mother, it's very difficult not knowing where my daughter is or hoping that and thinking that she's okay and safe.
0: Police checked Tamika's cell phone and credit card records, and there had been no activity during the time she'd been missing. Tamika's ex-boyfriend, Terrence Moss, went to police and offered his assistance. He had been living with Tamika until 3 months earlier when they broke up.
4: There was an incident at her house where she accused him of hitting her and striking her.
2: However many flares can go off in a law enforcement officer's mind, that's how many would have gone off with Terrence Moss.
0: Moss said he knew nothing about Tamika's disappearance, although he admitted the assault, claiming it was a one-time incident.
5: I punched her. I actually punched her. And I fell down on my knees and I started praying. And I was like, it's just so many demons in here that, you know, we're becoming physical with each other now that we just need to separate.
0: Because of that incident, Tamika had filed an assault charge against Moss. And she disappeared just 2 weeks before she was to appear in court.
6: As we kept pressuring and pushing and repeating questions to him, he became agitated and finally just shut down from us and refused to talk to us completely.
4: Terrence Moss is prime suspect number one.
7: We need to find everything that could help us in survival.

0: Portable dentures and implants. That's what we do.
1: One month had passed since Tamika Houston disappeared, and police were no closer to finding her.
2: She could still be alive, we don't know. There was still kind of like an undercurrent of a sense of hope.
1: Then, a tenant in a nearby apartment complex called police with a tip.
3: Flyers were distributed all over Spartanburg. Tamika Houston's face became very familiar to people in this area. A woman saw the flyer and saw the description picture of the car on there and said, you know, this looks like a car that's parked behind Barksdale Apartments.
1: And she was correct. It was Tamika's car, parked just 4 miles from Tamika's home. No one living in the apartment saw anyone driving the car or parking it. Inside, police found no forensic evidence, no blood, and no sign of a struggle. The only clue was a partial fingerprint, which didn't match Tamika's ex-boyfriend, Terrence Moss, or anyone in the National Fingerprint Database.
3: The car wasn't the treasure trove I'm sure police had hoped for.
1: But investigators did find a set of keys on the passenger's side floor.
4: You could see that one looked like an automobile key and one looked like a house key.
1: None of the keys worked in Tamika's car.
5: So we thought maybe those were the keys to Tamika's house.
1: But they didn't work there either.
3: The keys don't belong to Tamika Houston, so maybe they belong to the person responsible for her disappearance.
1: The keys were dusted for fingerprints, but none were found. Then investigators noticed a code on one of the keys.
5: It had a special stamp on it. It was stamped with AA14. Nothing that indicates who cut the key, who put the stamp on it. It was just a key with a stamp.
1: Investigators took the key to all the locksmiths in the area. Miraculously, one of them was able to identify it.
5: He said, I can tell you who I made it for. So he pulls his records out, and after looking through his records for a while, he finds who that code was, and that was for Fremont School Apartments.
3: Fremont School Apartments was once a local elementary school, and the government converted it into some public housing.
1: Detectives tried the key in each of the 46 apartments. Strangely, it didn't open any of them. But it did open a storage area door.
5: It fit a door in the basement. And the door that it fit in the basement, when it opened up, that was an apartment that was closed. It had been taken offline because of flood issues.
1: Investigators asked forensic technicians to look for possible evidence inside that room.
5: We ended up seizing all the evidence out of that offline apartment, and it was a tremendous amount. And we processed it for any kind of DNA or anything for Tamika. And it ended up being a dead end also.
1: No one in the apartment complex had seen a woman matching Tamika's description.
2: There was a lot of, I think, false hope during that time.
1: Then the apartment manager offered a possible explanation. When a tenant is evicted, maintenance often removes the entire doorknob from the evicted tenant's apartment door and replaces it with a doorknob from another apartment.
5: So that the person who moved out can't come back later with a copied key and enter that apartment again.
1: Unfortunately, they didn't keep good records of which doorknobs were swapped, meaning the doorknob from the basement unit could have come from any apartment in the complex.

0: New series tonight at 10 on TLC.
1: Investigators were convinced that the apartment key found in Tamika Houston's car held the secret to her disappearance. But it didn't open any of the apartment doors in the Fremont School apartments, only a basement storage area. So investigators asked for a list of tenants, including those who'd been evicted. And they showed that list to Tamika's friends and relatives.
2: You get to a point where you've run out of more traditional leads, so you're going to pursue it even if it's a somewhat unusual lead.
3: Her best friend mentioned there's this guy named Chris that she started seeing around the time of her disappearance.
1: There was only one person named Chris on the tenant list, Christopher Hampton. He'd been evicted from the Fremont apartments 1 month after Tamika disappeared. He also had a police record. He served 4 years in prison for bank robbery. Investigators located Chris Hampton. He was in prison, serving a 30-day sentence for a parole violation. But records showed he was free at the time of Tamika's disappearance. When questioned, Hampton said he knew Tamika, but he didn't know where she was.
4: She said, "I want to go to bank with you."
5: She said who she was going with?
4: No, she didn't say. She said she was gone.
6: Did you see her at any point after that?
4: No, last time I seen her.
1: Hampton's prints did not match the partial print found in Tamika's car. But investigators got a huge break when Hampton's former girlfriend, the mother of his two young children, called police. She said Hampton mailed her his wallet for safekeeping since he wasn't permitted to keep it in prison.
7: She says, "I've got his wallet if y'all want to come look at it."
1: She told police she called because she'd been following news stories about Tamika Houston's disappearance and was well aware that Hampton had been living in the Fremont apartments. She also said there was a tiny speck of blood

0: To find out, investigators needed DNA from Tamika's family.
1: In this case, we had the mother and the father, so you can quickly ascertain whether or not this unknown sample could have originated from an offspring from those two parents.
0: The DNA test left no doubt. The blood was Tamika's. When confronted with this evidence, Hampton again denied any involvement.
2: Whatever happened to Tamika happened right there in your apartment.
3: Yeah, I believe that. How you know it's our blood? It could be in my blood.
2: No, it can't be anybody's blood. How long do you think we've been doing this? You don't know that we can tell one person's blood from another blood?
3: No.
2: You ever heard of DNA?
3: Yeah.
0: But prosecuting a case without a body is never easy.
4: Her body is not turned up. You've got pets abused, no contact with your family, and an injury that led to a loss of blood, and your car has been abandoned. That's pretty good circumstantial evidence that something bad happened to you. But you still got murder, manslaughter, involuntary, self-defense, accident. What do you have to fill in any of those five scenarios right now?

0: the number one prescribed biologic in Crohn's disease.
1: Fourteen months after Tamika Houston's disappearance, her ex-boyfriend, Terrence Moss, was no longer considered a suspect. That's because police found Tamika's blood in a wallet belonging to Chris Hampton, a man who Tamika had been dating at the time of her disappearance. Hampton once lived in

0: Apartment 215 of the Fremont School Apartments, but more than a year had passed, and another family was now living there. Then, a young woman called police to say she was inside apartment 215 with Chris Hampton around the time of Tamika's disappearance. And she'd seen something suspicious.
1: There was a large brownish-red stain on the floor in the bedroom, and that the dresser was pulled over in front of the closet door, which was odd.
0: Investigators obtained a search warrant and found evidence of a cleanup in the master bedroom, just as she described.
2: Whenever law enforcement sees bleach, they think clean up crime scene, clean up blood, so you start peeling away the carpet.
1: And when we pulled the carpet up, there was a large reddish-brown stain that was on the back of the carpet and into the padding on the floor.
0: This stain tested positive for human blood, and they found more blood elsewhere in the apartment.
2: Not only was there blood in the bedroom, there was blood in the closet, which was, in some instances, even more interesting. How would a blood stain get inside a closet?
0: Analysts sprayed luminol in every room of the apartment and found even more blood.
1: You just know that this is where something really bad and really violent happened. You immediately know that she was moved from here and taken into the closet and laid in the closet, because the one in the closet's the perfect size of a head.
0: DNA testing confirmed the blood was Tamika's.
3: It just took all the life out of me, because I knew that my daughter was in an apartment, and there was enough blood that my daughter could have died.
0: The blood evidence and information provided by the young woman gave investigators a picture of what happened.
2: He sticks her in a closet and goes and gets a girl and has sex with her and enjoys a meal, and then has to figure out, how am I going to get this body out of my apartment?
0: When investigators confronted Chris Hampton, he initially had nothing to say. But he must have realized the weight of the evidence against him, because he made police an offer.
1: He stands up and he says, "Let's go." We said, "Where are we going? Are we going to the jail? Are you going to show us where she's at?" He says, "I'll show you where she's at."
0: Hampton led investigators to a wooded area about 12 miles away and pointed to the exact spot where he buried Tamika's body. He said he was sure because he left a marker.
1: He just said that he made a cross out of sticks that he found laying around on the ground and just laid them out on the ground in a cross pattern.
0: In a shallow grave, investigators found a woman's remains. Dental records confirmed it was Tamika Houston.
4: It was really a difficult time for our entire family, and to see my sister like suffer so much. You never really recover fully from losing someone in that way.
5: It's like somebody taking a pitchfork that's burning and sticking it to your chest, the side your heart is on. There's no other way to describe this pain.
0: Hampton told police that Tamika stopped by his apartment while he was ironing his clothes.
6: "I got plans, I'm going out."
7: "Plans with who?"
0: They got into an argument. Hampton said it was because he was seeing other women. Hampton admitted he lost his temper and struck her in the head with his iron. A tiny drop of blood landed on the inside of his wallet. Blood also dripped onto the carpet. The evidence shows Hampton wrapped Tamika's body in the bed sheets and put it in the closet. Then he pulled his chest of drawers in front of the closet door. Hampton brought another woman back to his apartment, who saw the blood stain on the floor. The next day, Hampton used a friend's car to transport Tamika's body to the wooded area where he buried her in a shallow grave. Hampton rented a carpet cleaner and removed as much blood as he could, although he couldn't remove everything. Large amounts of DNA remained. Later, when he abandoned Tamika's car in a nearby apartment complex, he inadvertently dropped his own keys on the passenger side floor. A set of keys with a locksmith stamp that led straight to his front door.
1: If we had not found out where that key went, we would probably still be looking for Tamika.
7: I imagine that the police officer wanted to probably kiss this locksmith, if not do more than that, when he said that, yeah, I recognize this key.
0: At first, Hampton claimed it was an accident.
2: I'm not telling you that he premeditated it. I'm telling you that he struck a blow with malice that resulted in her death. And if you doubt for one second whether or not that's true, look at what he did after it happened.
0: Chris Hampton changed his mind on the first day of his trial.
8: Are you guilty of the crime of murder?
9: Yes, sir.
2: Christopher Hampton pled guilty the morning we were set to draw the jury. And I was surprised that he pled guilty.
0: As a result, Hampton was convicted and sentenced to life in prison without parole.
2: He came as close to getting away with it as AA-14 stamped on a key. He came close to it. The morals of the story are you don't know what the most important piece of evidence is going to be until after the trial's over. In this case, it happened to be a key which led you to a crime scene.
0: Up next, the murder of a funeral director.
10: 911 with the emergency. Man, my freaking daddy has been shot.
11: It just didn't make sense. It didn't ring clear at all.
0: Cell phone records provided some important evidence.
11: There was a whole lot more to this story than what was originally thought.
0: But a homemade mask found near the scene indicated the victim and killer knew one another.
12: I'm thinking we've messed something up somewhere. We've made a mistake.
0: In the small town of Navasota, Texas, Lonnie Turner was an important figure.
13: Lonnie was the owner, operator of a local funeral home there in Navasota. He was a well-respected member of the community at large.
14: He would help the needy. I mean, if you didn't have money or you didn't have insurance to take care of a service, he would tote the note for you. A lot of times, he went unpaid.
0: And Lonnie was one of the first African-American members of the city council and the school board.
12: He broke down a lot of racial barriers. Good businessman, all-around good guy.
0: One November night, shortly before midnight, Lonnie's son arrived home and discovered the light bulb had been unscrewed near the door on the back porch.
15: He noticed the TV's on in the den, the lights are on, and he goes back to Dad's room.
0: He saw lights on under his father's bedroom door, which was unusual for this time of night. So he looked inside.
13: He noticed what appeared to be some blood on the wall. He saw that his father was there in an area between the edge of the bed and the bedroom wall.
15: He gets scared, and he runs to his room, and he lifts up his mattress to get a gun.
0: Then he ran outside and called police. In a panic, Lonnie Jr. got in his car and drove to the police station. When police arrived at the Turner's home a short time later, the victim's brother, Lawson, answered the door. Lawson said he'd just arrived, and when he got there, he hadn't seen his brother or his nephew, Lonnie Jr.
15: And so he was going to stay with his brother overnight. He goes through the house and he doesn't see Lonnie Sr.
16: Lonnie!
15: So he's thinking he's out on a call. So he was going to go ahead and get ready and get ready for bed because he had to get up the next morning.
12: They took him out and treated him as if he may be the shooter.
0: Police found Lonnie Sr. dead on the floor of his bedroom, shot twice at close range. They found two spent 9mm shell casings. Police found no signs of forced entry. Nothing was stolen, even though there was $7,000 in cash in a safe in an adjacent room.
12: The safe was actually open. There were firearms all over the house, and none of those items seemed to have been touched.
0: At the police station, the victim's son, Lonnie Jr., told police he had no idea who would have done this.
9: Do you know anybody would want to hurt your dad or want to do something like this? Nobody? Nobody?
16: That's just enemies that, you know.
0: But police were confused by the stories given by the victim's brother, Lawson, and by the victim's son, who'd left the scene after calling police. And those stories were about to get even stranger.
17: The world needs to be protected from magic.

0: Virtually everyone on the Navasota, Texas police force knew Lonnie Turner. He ran the town's most successful funeral home and was a civic leader. The crime scene gave every indication that Lonnie was in bed asleep, but woke up, saw he was in danger, and lifted his arm to protect himself. The first shot hit him in the forearm.
1: As the shooting began, he had actually rolled to his left during the shooting and rolled completely off of the bed.
0: The second shot hit him in the chest.
2: Start looking at people that knew him or had a reason to kill him.
0: Investigators were troubled by the movements of the victim's son, Lonnie Jr., and the victim's brother, Lawson, on the night of the murder. Lonnie Jr. said he came home, found his father injured in the bedroom, then grabbed his gun and cell phone, called police, and drove to the police station. By his own admission, Lonnie said he called police without even checking to see if his father was still alive.
3: We started asking him, well, why didn't you go check on your dad? You know, was he still breathing? Was he trying to say anything to you? And Lonnie didn't even do that.
4: It just didn't make sense. It didn't ring clear at all.
1: It was one of the strangest stories I've had from a murder suspect, and there have been some pretty strange stories.
0: Even stranger was what happened next, shortly after Lonnie Jr. left, but before police arrived. The victim's brother, Lawson, claimed he arrived from out of town and let himself into the house.
3: He was going to stay with his brother overnight. Lawson was scheduled to referee college football in Houston the next day.
0: When he heard no answer, he assumed his brother was out on a funeral call picking up a body. So when police arrived, he was completely unaware a crime had been committed. Lonnie Turner was killed with a 9mm weapon. Interestingly, police found a 9mm Taurus handgun under Lonnie Jr.'s mattress in his bedroom. Bullets test fired from that gun were compared to a bullet recovered from Lonnie Sr.'s body.
1: I was able to determine that the questioned bullet from autopsy was fired in the submitted Taurus pistol.
0: Fingerprints on that gun matched Lonnie Jr.'s. When questioned, Lonnie told police he wasn't surprised his 9mm gun was used as the murder weapon. He claimed the gun had been stolen 2 weeks earlier.
3: We thought that that was kind of strange. He never reported that gun stolen to law enforcement. You know, all of a sudden reappears underneath the mattress in the house.
0: Police performed a gunshot residue test on both the victim's brother, Lawson, and the victim's son, Lonnie Jr. Lawson tested negative. He also passed a polygraph.
1: And he had no motive, no real reason for him to have shot his brother.
0: But gunshot residue was found on Lonnie's hands. He said this probably happened because he grabbed his .38 caliber handgun for protection before calling police. To check Lonnie's alibi, investigators first had to estimate the time of his father's murder.
3: We started checking to see who last spoke to Lonnie Sr. We determined that he spoke to a female friend of his around 9:15.
0: And when Lawson tried to call his brother, Lonnie Sr., around 10 p.m., there was no answer.
2: So we believe the death to be between 9:15 and 10 o'clock.
0: Lonnie Jr. said he had an alibi for the entire evening, including between 9:15 and 10 p.m. Lonnie claimed he was at a restaurant with his girlfriend, then went to his girlfriend's house.
1: His presence was verified both at the restaurant, at his girlfriend's house, and he left his girlfriend's house somewhere around 9:40, 9:45 that night.
0: And from there, he went to the local car wash.
1: It appears that he, per his father's instructions, carried the Suburban to a car wash there and washed the Suburban. And we've actually had some witnesses that verified that information also.
0: But Lonnie refused to take a polygraph.
2: He was starting to feel the heat and knew he was a suspect at that point.
0: The day after the murder, investigators found a potential clue. In a small creek, just 50 yards from the Turners' home, was a pair of gloves and what looked to be a mask cut from from a felt bag.
5: Masks are good objects to find DNA profiles on due to the fact that they're in close proximity to your skin, and also in the mouth region, you get good profile from saliva.
0: Police were convinced these items would identify the killer.
6: For the acute treatment of migraine with or without aura in adults,

0: at 4patriots.com before this deal is gone.
1: ...21-year-old Lonnie Turner Jr. and his father both lived and worked together. Lonnie Sr. was grooming his son to take over his funeral business. Lonnie Jr. was an only child. His parents separated when he was a teenager. According to friends, Lonnie Jr. didn't fit the mold of a funeral director.
2: Lonnie Jr., very flashy, flamboyant.
3: Jr., he's the type of guy that he likes nice things.
4: There were a significant number of rumors that Lonnie Jr. was selling embalming fluid on the street.
1: When cigars and cigarettes laced with marijuana, or PCP, are dipped in embalming fluid, the effects are often intensified.
4: The embalming fluid was a rumor, and it remained a rumor. We were never able to confirm that that was a fact.
1: As the beneficiary of his father's estate, Lonnie Jr. stood to inherit the funeral home and all of his father's assets.
2: I think Jr. saw the business as sort of his cash cow, and it would be able to finance his lifestyle.
1: DNA analyst Jennifer Watson examined the mask and gloves found 50 yards away from Lonnie Turner's home near a creek. Police believed they had been worn by the killer. She found epithelial cells around the holes for the eyes and mouth and was able to generate a DNA profile which she compared to Lonnie Jr.'s DNA. The results surprised everyone.
5: The result was that Lonnie Turner Jr. was excluded as a contributor to that profile.
1: The DNA from the mask was also compared to the victim's brother, Lawson. His DNA also did not match. In looking for other suspects, police knew one thing. The killer was familiar with the house and the family.
6: Lonnie Sr. always left the back door open. We figured that somebody knew about the layout of the house, knew that the back door was unlocked.
1: And there was only one other person who fit that profile. 19-year-old James White, Lonnie Sr.'s godson, who often helped out at the funeral home. 4 months before the murder, James White was charged with stealing two of Lonnie Sr.'s personal checks. He made them out to himself for a total of $8,000 in cash and forged Lonnie Sr.'s signature.
2: Sr. was mad at him for doing that and certainly felt betrayed, but he continued to embrace White as a godson.
1: But White apparently knew Lonnie Sr. kept cash in a bedroom safe. He also knew where Lonnie Jr. kept his guns.
7: Lonnie Jr. loved showing off, especially that 9mm, because it was something special he bought for his 21st birthday.
1: James White claimed he spent the entire night of the murder at a party with two friends. But they didn't corroborate this story.
6: We confronted the friend, and he said, listen, James White just called me. He said, hey, lie to the police. Tell them that I was with you.
1: This friend said he saw White that night, but not until 10:30 p.m., which gave White plenty of time to commit the murder. Put in the work, 4, 5, 4.

0: savings
1: and free shipping from our U.S. warehouses.
2: The prime suspect in the murder of Lonnie Turner Sr. was his godson, James White. White denied any involvement. So investigators compared White's DNA to the DNA found on the homemade mask found near the crime scene.
3: James White's DNA was definitely on the mask, and with the amount of DNA that was present, it's likely that he wore that mask.
4: When I was told that, I almost jumped out of my boots.
2: Now James White changed his story.
5: After several hours had passed, one of the people doing the interrogation threw in Lonnie Turner Jr.'s name, and it seemed to like turn on a switch in White, and that's when he started talking about how he had been set up.
2: White now said that Lonnie Jr. hired him to kill his father. White said he went into Lonnie Sr.'s house and that Lonnie Jr. was with him. But he got cold feet and tried to back out. But Lonnie Jr. literally held a gun to his head and threatened to shoot him if he didn't go through with it.
6: He said, put the glove on. I put the glove on, then he put the gun in my hand. And he did like that, and I said, you're gonna shoot my daddy, I'm gonna shoot you and you. I said, man, I can't do this. He didn't have a gun, that cop. But I guess he made some kind of noise with the gun and made me think he was gonna go ahead and pull the trigger on me.
2: There was only one problem with this story. Lonnie Jr. had an alibi for the entire evening. He was at a restaurant, at his girlfriend's house, then at a car wash. While driving home, records indicate Lonnie Jr. was on his cell phone the entire time. James White never said Lonnie Jr. was on his cell phone while he was literally holding a gun to his head.
5: If things were to have happened the way he said it, then Jr. would have had to have been pointing a gun at his head while talking on the cell phone at the same time.
7: The polygraph was given to him and came back inconclusive. James David White's not the sharpest crayon in the box. And I didn't know how much of it was due to that. Or to deception. I just didn't know.
2: Prosecutors believe James White needed money and knew Lonnie Turner Sr. kept cash inside his home. He also knew Lonnie Jr. kept guns under his bed. The evidence suggests White stole one of the guns, the 9mm, 2 weeks before the murder. Prosecutors believe the motive was burglary, which is why White wore a mask in the event he was seen. White unscrewed the light bulb on the porch, entered the house, and probably thought no one was home. When he opened the bedroom door, looking for valuables, he found that wasn't the case. One bullet entered Lonnie's forearm, and he tried to cover his face. The other hit him in the chest, killing him instantly. Prosecutors believe White panicked, left the money and valuables behind, but returned the gun to Lonnie Jr.'s bedroom. Then threw the mask and gloves in a nearby creek, but the mask still contained enough DNA to tie him to the scene. The other interesting element in this case was the family members' movements that night. Lonnie Jr. came home, found his father wounded in the bedroom, grabbed his gun and cell phone, called police, then drove to the police station. But before police arrived, his uncle Lawson entered the house since he planned to spend the night. And when police arrived, he was in the kitchen making a sandwich, completely unaware of the crime. From the porch, entered the house, and probably thought no one was home. When he opened the bedroom door, looking for valuables, he found that wasn't the case. One bullet entered Lonnie's forearm, and he tried to cover his face. The other hit him in the chest, killing him instantly. Prosecutors believe White panicked, left the money and valuables behind, but returned the gun to Lonnie Jr.'s bedroom. then threw the mask and gloves in a nearby creek. But the mask still contained enough DNA to tie him to the scene. The other interesting element in this case was the family members' movements that night. Lonnie Jr. came home, found his father wounded in the bedroom, grabbed his gun and cell phone, called police, then drove to the police station. But before police arrived, his uncle Lawson entered the house since he planned to spend the night. And when police arrived, he was in the kitchen making a sandwich, completely unaware of the crime. James White's father, who was also the victim's best friend, remains convinced that Lonnie Jr. was involved.
0: I think that it's fair for my son to be in prison for this murder because he said he pulled a trigger. But I would like to see Lonnie Jr. there also because my son didn't have anything to profit from this. The junior is the one who profited everything.
2: In July of 2005, James White accepted a plea bargain, admitted his complicity in the crime, and was sentenced to 25 years in prison.
8: Without the forensic evidence, I don't think we'd be here today talking about this case. I honestly believe that if it hadn't been for that DNA profile on that mask, we wouldn't have been able to make a case.
2: Prosecutors admit Lonnie Jr.'s story about what happened defies belief, but the alibi was what saved him.
9: I think there are a lot of people today who still believe that he had something to do with his dad's death, and it has hurt his reputation, and it has certainly hurt the solid reputation that his father worked so hard to build for the family business.
7: Lonnie Jr. wasn't there that night when his father was murdered. There's no question about that. The evidence clears that for me.
4: It stands out because of the twists and turns. It took us some places that I think we really didn't anticipate when we began the investigation.
2: Up next, a killer seemingly gets away with murder.
10: It was probably the cleanest crime scene as a detective I'd ever been handed.
11: He took everything with him.
2: For years, the case went cold. Then he struck again.
12: Someone just left my house that raped me.
13: Okay, do you know who it was?
12: No.
3: He had selected me and planned it.
2: While the killer may have gone dormant, science did not.
10: My jaw dropped when he told me the name. I was floored. I was just floored.
14: Clearly, DNA made this case. It not only identified the suspect in the case, but it exonerated someone else.
2: When Tammy Tatum first met Jim Meadow in Longmont, Colorado, they were instantly attracted to one another. It wasn't long before the two moved in together and decided to start a family.
3: What Tammy wanted most in life was to be a wife and a mother.
2: Tammy gave birth to a healthy baby girl they named Sadie. But soon after the baby's arrival, the couple's life took a downward turn.
15: Jim Meadow had a major substance abuse issue. He would get drunk and get into scrapes. He had numerous DUIs.
2: Jim also got into a serious altercation at a local food store.
10: He was drinking. He got into a fight with a customer at that store, actually tried to choke the customer.
2: Jim was charged with disorderly conduct, and soon his violence was directed at Tammy.
15: According to friends, there was often abuse in the relationship. Jim Meadow getting intoxicated and striking out at Tammy. There were actual reports also of him strangling her.
3: It was a very violent, abusive relationship. And, you know, she had confided in me and talked to me about this before. My mother was aware of it. My mother had told me about it.
2: After his fourth DUI arrest, Jim was sentenced to 6 months in a drug and alcohol treatment center that was within walking distance of their home.
14: It's a residential facility where folks can live and work and check in and just be in a structured environment and follow court orders.
2: Jim had to live in the treatment center, but Tammy would pick him up every morning and take him to his auto mechanic job. But one morning, Tammy didn't show up. Jim later told police. He walked to their apartment to find out why, found the door locked, and kicked it in.
13: 911, do you have an emergency?
16: Can you come over here to my house real quick? I think my wife did.
13: Okay, calm down a bit. Tell me what's happened.
16: Stop there. Your door is locked. The baby was caught. She's on the bed naked. She's blue. She's cold.
15: Her arms were above her head, which is not a natural position, especially when someone is defending against a strangulation. It really looked like the body had been posed after death.
2: The couple's baby was unharmed. The medical examiner estimated that Tammy had been strangled several hours before her body was discovered. Investigators had no doubt about the killer's motive.
15: This was a sexually motivated crime. There was injuries around the breast area as well as the vaginal area, but there wasn't any clear evidence of a sexual assault.
2: The cause of death provided a possible clue to the killer's identity.
15: The act of strangulation is a very personal crime.
10: We felt that whoever killed the victim probably knew the victim very well.
2: And that made Jim Meadow the primary suspect.
15: Her friends had seen her with black eyes. Black eyes as soon as 30 days before the homicide.
3: When I heard that she had been murdered, my first thought was she told him she was leaving. And they got into a massive argument, and it ended up in a murder.
2: One of Jim's fellow inmates at the treatment center, Rudy Gaitan, told police he thought Jim did it.
10: He said he would rip her heart out if he caught her cheating on him.
15: Jim Meadow would make statements to these other inmates about how he could just kill her or how he could just strangle her.
2: Jim insisted he was at the treatment center when the murder occurred, which the autopsy indicated was between 9 p.m. and 9 a.m.
15: Records show that he signed back into the facility at 9:43 p.m.
2: Jim and Tammy's apartment was only a 15-minute walk from the treatment center, which didn't help Jim's alibi.
15: It was possible for him to commit the crime before leaving the apartment to head back to the halfway house.
2: But it was something else in that apartment that all but confirmed detective suspicions that Jim was the killer.
17: The world needs to be protected from magic.

0: Tammy Tatum's common-law husband, Jim Meadow, was the prime suspect in her murder. He had hit her in the past and threatened to kill her. Letters found after Tammy's murder made it clear she was terrified of him.
1: A lot of these letters talked about the violence in the relationship and how scared Tammy was when he hit her. And that the last time he hit her, it scared her so much that she wanted to leave.
0: Another fact pointing to Jim Meadow was that the killer appeared to be comfortable in the apartment. He took the time to use a towel found near Tammy's body to clean her and the rest of the bedroom.
1: There was no evidence that tied anything or anyone to the crime scene.
2: It was probably the cleanest crime scene as a detective I'd ever been handed.
0: And Tammy's killer had also taken the time to pose her body.
2: I thought the scene had been staged to look like a sexual assault.
1: It was a very strange crime scene.
0: But even though Tammy's murder was sexually motivated and there were indications of sexual activity, the medical examiner did not believe she'd been raped.
2: We find in the trash a used condom that had been tied shut.
0: DNA from the condom matched Jim Meadow. But Meadow claimed they had consensual sex the night before, and that when he left to return to the drug and alcohol treatment center, Tammy was alive. Investigators didn't buy it.
2: Our thought was that after that, they got into an argument, and that may have been when he choked her to death.
1: Finding this condom was consistent with Jim Meadow performing a sex act and killing Tammy Tatum.
0: But even though the killer had spent a lot of time cleaning the scene, he missed something. On Tammy's bed, amid numerous hairs from Jim, Tammy, and their baby, was a single foreign hair. And the medical examiner also found a tiny amount of skin and blood under Tammy's fingernails. Unfortunately, in 1993, a larger sample was needed to generate a DNA profile. And scientists were worried if they tested these samples and were unsuccessful, there would be nothing left to test later when DNA testing improved.
1: There was clearly probable cause to arrest Jim Meadow, but there wasn't enough evidence to convict him.
0: Although no other suspect surfaced, prosecutors chose not to charge Jim Meadow with Tammy's murder, and the case went cold.
3: I thought he was getting away with murder, but I didn't think he'd get away with it forever.
0: Then, 3 years later, just 1 mile away, police received this 911 call.
4: Someone just left my house that raped me.
5: Okay, do you know who it was?
4: No. I didn't see him. He blindfolded my eyes with tape. But he had it in my hands tied together, too.
5: How did he get in?
4: I have no idea. I woke up and he had a knife on my face.
3: He said, "Don't open your eyes or I will cut you," which he said quite a bit until he got the tape around. And then he started telling me, "Don't make a noise or I will kill you."
0: The victim was Renee Delaney.
3: At one point decided that the best thing I could do was convince him that I was not going to call the police or anything. That was the best chance I had for living.
0: Renee's rapist spent a lot of time in her apartment making sure he left no evidence behind.
3: When he was finished, he dumped water over me and then used a towel and wiped me off.
1: When the rapist actually left the residence, he took everything with him. He took the tape, he took the knife, he took the items that he brought with him, so there wasn't a lot of evidence to be collected on the scene.
0: To investigators, the MO of the rapist seemed similar to that of Tammy Tatum's killer. Was it possible the two crimes were connected?
6: You gotta get your stuff, you gotta go.
3: I thought

0: New series tonight at 10 on TLC.
1: Renee Delaney was sleeping in her apartment in Longmont, Colorado, when an intruder broke in before dawn and sexually assaulted her.
2: I was just trying to remember details about him for the police, but you just have to kind of shut it out. There's not a whole lot you can do. You can't really absorb what's happening to you.
1: The attack happened shortly after Renee's grandmother left for work around 5 a.m. Both Renee and police were convinced the perpetrator had planned this attack carefully. The assault lasted for 2 hours. Even though Renee was blindfolded, she could tell her attacker was going back and forth to the bathroom to wet a towel and wipe down surfaces in the room.
2: I knew he was trying to not leave evidence, and I was so afraid it was going to work.
1: But incredibly, despite all these precautions, Renee's rapist still left biological evidence behind.

0: Morrison. None matched.
1: This case goes cold. No one is arrested. No suspects are named.
2: You absolutely live in fear. I mean, you have this person who's told you that they were going to kill you, and they've certainly shown you that they're capable of it.
0: It wasn't until 10 years later, after Colorado officials were able to input all of the DNA samples from past criminal offenders into their statewide DNA database, that investigators finally got a break. The DNA from Renee's case turned up a hit.
3: This was huge. Having an investigative lead develop nearly 10 years after the sex assault, that hadn't happened before.
0: The DNA profile from Renee Delaney's rape kit matched Rudy Gaitan, a 48-year-old auto mechanic who was married with two children. Coincidentally, he also lived in Renee's apartment complex.
2: It was shocking, upsetting, to find out that it was someone that had lived right next door.
0: In fact, Renee had identified Gaitan as a possible suspect the night of her rape.
4: I don't want to say this because I'm afraid I'll be wrong, but it's one that sounds kind of like one of the people in the next building.
5: It might. Oh, it did.
4: Yeah, but also awful if it's not. Well, he's really nice to me.
0: But Renee always felt uncomfortable around Gaitan.
2: He was the creepy neighbor that always tries to talk to you.
0: At the time, police had no probable cause to search Gaitan's apartment or get a court-ordered sample of his DNA. But just 2 weeks after Renee's rape, Gaitan was involved in a serious car accident, and there were consequences that went well beyond broken bones.
3: It's almost like instant karma. Rudy Gaitan gets hooked on pain medications, and that's what ultimately lands him in prison in the Department of Corrections in Colorado, is his falsification of these prescriptions.
0: Since writing false prescriptions is a felony, Gaitan had to provide a DNA sample upon his release from a 3-year prison sentence.
3: Had Rudy Gaitan not been involved in this motor vehicle accident, chances are we would never have gotten his DNA.
0: Now, police look further into his past and were shocked by what they found.
6: I knew who Rudy was. I was floored. I was just floored.
0: Police recalled that Rudy Gaitan was the man who provided incriminating evidence against Jim Meadow during Tammy Tatum's murder investigation.
6: He was one of the witnesses that provided information about seeing Tammy with bruises and the black eye and some of the violence that was involved between Jim and Tammy.
0: Gaitan knew Jim Meadow since the two attended the same drug and alcohol rehab center. Was it possible that Gaitan was involved in Tammy's murder?

0: PCTD, ask about Austedo XR.
1: Ten years after Renee Delaney's sexual assault, the DNA testing identified Rudy Gaytan as her rapist. Surprisingly, Gaytan was also connected to the Tammy Tatum murder case. He was friends with both Tammy Tatum and her common-law husband, Jim Meadow.
2: Jim Meadow had actually introduced Rudy Gaytan to Tammy Tatum.
1: But Tammy told people she didn't like Rudy Gaytan.
3: She complained to her friends that she found Rudy creepy and that he made her uncomfortable.
1: There were many similarities between Tammy Tatum's murder and Renee Delaney's rape.
2: The sex assault occurred in the early morning hours. In addition to that, there was no forced entry found. There was use of water and a towel to wipe down Renee's and Tammy's body.
1: Although there was no semen in Tammy's murder case, investigators did find one foreign hair with the root intact.
4: When an analyst finds a bulb on a hair, typically that means that the hair had been forcefully removed.
1: In 1993, it was difficult to get DNA from that hair bulb, but in 2006, it was there for the taking.
4: When the DNA from the hair had been analyzed, it produced a DNA profile that was identified as Rudy Gaytan.
1: Gaytan's DNA was also found on other items in Tammy's apartment, most significantly, the towel that was used to wipe her body.
3: Clearly, DNA made this case. It not only identified the suspect in the case, but it exonerated someone else.
5: After all of those years, we were able to finally clear Jim Meadow.
1: When confronted with the DNA evidence against him in the Tammy Tatum murder, Gaytan confessed, but police found parts of the confession unbelievable. He claimed it was a consensual affair gone wrong, but he was very clear on the murder.
6: You're saying all this stuff on the drug, and I guess that's said a lot of it is rage, so I'm not expecting you to have a lot of detail. But when you started to strangle her, what, did you have her pinned on the bed and so you were on top of her?
7: Yes.
6: And how long do you think, how long did she fight back before, she wasn't fighting back anymore? Do you have any idea?
7: 30 seconds.
1: Prosecutors believe that on the night of Tammy's murder, Rudy waited until Jim Meadow left the apartment and then knocked on the door. Tammy opened the door, possibly in the belief it was her husband, and Gaytan forced his way in. The two fought, and during the struggle, Tammy pulled a single hair from his head. Rudy overpowered her, then strangled her to death. He knew Jim was at the treatment facility and wasn't coming home. So he had all the time he needed to clean the crime scene and his victim. 3 years later, he attacked Renee Delaney. But despite his meticulous cleaning of that crime scene, he still left biological evidence behind. The DNA from Renee's rape kit and the single hair from Tammy's bed ultimately tied him to both crimes. Rudy Gaytan was convicted of second-degree murder in the death of Tammy Tatum and first-degree sexual assault of Renee Delaney.
8: He chose to kill her, and I got to live. I felt responsible to make sure I, live a good life because hers was taken from her.
1: Gaytan was sentenced to a total of 72 years for both crimes and will not be eligible for parole until he's 103 years old.
2: Forensic evidence and the emerging technology of DNA was critical in the solving of this case. Without the DNA evidence that was recovered from Tammy Tatum, this case would have never been solved.
9: I always knew that the technology would catch up with the samples that they had. I never gave up hope I never gave up hope. This had to be done. It had to be resolved. And I knew it would be.

0: Hi. Awful weather out there. You wanna go inside the diner?
1: No. I don't want anyone to see me like this.
0: You're not gonna like these.
2: On a dark, rainy day in the fall of 1986, Hella Crafts learned from a private investigator that her husband was having an affair.
0: Is that your husband?
1: Yes. That's Richard.
2: Shortly after this meeting, Hella Crafts disappeared. This is the story of how forensic science solved the puzzle.
3: I first met Hella Crafts in the fall of 1986. She came in to see me and was discussing the possibility of a divorce from her husband. She was very concerned about what was happening at that time. She was also concerned about potential violence, shall we say.
2: By all accounts, 39-year-old Hella Crafts was a caring mother of three young children in an unhappy marriage.
3: She strongly suspected the affair. She felt she knew who the individual was, but she really wanted some confirmation. So we talked about hiring a detective to prove that, in fact, yes, he was involved with another woman at that time.
4: It was a typical scenario of husband is never home, constantly lying about his whereabouts. And she had had enough.
2: When Hella Crafts hired Detective Keith Mayo, she provided an important lead, a long-distance number she saw on the phone bills but didn't recognize.
4: I met with her several days after we had caught Richard with his girlfriend, and there were many photos of affection between the two of them, her kissing him and holding his hand and rubbing his back. Those types of photos. She just broke down. She cried for at least 5 or 10 minutes, just sobbing.
2: Hella and Richard Crafts had been married for 12 years. They both worked for the airlines, Hella as a flight attendant for Pan Am, Richard a pilot for Eastern Airlines. He was also a part-time policeman.
5: I would describe him as, he was very cold. You know, when he looked at you, he had a very cold stare.
2: Their relationship was not a close one, and friends say Richard sometimes hit Hella.
6: Dearest mother, here I am again in London. I have said to Richard, I want to be divorced. I no longer trust in Richard. Hugs, Hella.
2: After Hella filed for divorce, she confided in friends on her flight crew.
6: I want to tell you something I told my lawyer. If anything ever happens to me, don't think it was an accident.
3: It was an accident, and that's an unusual comment to get from a client.
2: On November 18th, 1986, Hella returned from a European flight assignment and was dropped off at home by her best friend. It was the last time anyone saw her. A few days later, Hella missed her next flight assignment. She didn't call in, so friends called the Crafts home. Richard said she went to Denmark to visit her sick mother. Later, he told a different story, that Hella was on vacation with a friend.
3: The friends were basically telling me that she had disappeared and that she was not the type of individual who would do this. She had three small children. So I called Keith Mayo.
4: I immediately told Diane that I thought we should go over to the Newtown Police Department to report her missing. And they just turned a deaf ear on us.
2: So Mayo launched his own investigation. In this home video, the Crafts live-in nanny talks about some mysterious dark stain she noticed on the carpet shortly after Hella disappeared.
7: In the inside of the bedroom door, there was a spot, a black spot?
8: Yeah.
7: How big would you say it was?
8: Half a square.
7: How, about that big?
8: Yeah.
7: Did it look like a stain?
8: It looked like it was stained, but it hadn't been there before.
4: The fact that there was new carpet in the master bedroom, and Richard ripped up the carpet and wouldn't give the nanny an explanation as to why.
2: Also suspicious, a large freezer missing from the garage. And credit card receipt showed that Richard had rented a commercial wood chipper right after Hella disappeared. Had something happened to Hella inside the house, and was her husband involved? Police asked Richard Crafts to take a lie detector test.
9: Did you kill your wife?
10: No.
9: Do you know your wife's whereabouts?
10: No.
9: Did you have anyone kill your wife?
10: No.
11: Showed very little reaction at all. There was nothing that either my partner saw or I saw that indicated that he was lying.
2: With Hella Crafts still missing and no leads, Connecticut State Police called in their secret weapon, forensic expert Dr. Henry Lee.
12: I'm Zendaya. I play Rue, and we are here for the...

0: Dr. Henry Lee is the director of the Connecticut State Police Forensics Laboratory and one of the world's most respected forensic experts. He accompanied police as they searched the Crafts' home. On the mattress, Dr. Lee discovered five tiny stains, so small they could barely be seen. Could they hold the key to the disappearance of Hella Crafts? An orthotoluidine solution on the mattress fibers turned blue. It was blood. A species test proved it was human blood. But was it Hella's? An antigen test revealed type O positive, the same type as Hella Crafts. And microscopic analysis revealed it was circulation blood and not menstrual.
1: If a circulation blood, now, which means a blood vessel has to be injured to create such a pattern.
0: Dr. Lee studied the angle and intensity of the blood's impact. He concluded the blood hit the mattress at an angle of 10 degrees, meaning it came from an individual leaning over the bed or kneeling. The blood was moving through the air at medium velocity, consistent with an injury caused by a blunt object, and there was a 6-inch blood smear on the side of the mattress. The bathroom towels had been washed recently, but Dr. Lee tested them with an orthotoluidine solution. The blue areas proved the towels had been soaked with blood.
1: The next issue, of course, a human body cannot just vanish in the air. A body has to be someplace.
0: But there was no body, no weapon, and no witnesses. Police needed more to go on. So they looked for any unusual events that might somehow be connected to Hella Crafts' disappearance. It led to an important break. It snowed the week of Hella's disappearance. A snowplow driver reported seeing a wood chipper on a bridge about 3:30 in the morning. A man briefly appeared, wearing an orange poncho. He saw the same wood chipper again on River Road about an hour later.
2: I said, well, take this man to the location, to the exact location where he saw the wood chipper.
0: It was here, where the Housatonic River runs into Lake Zoar. Police searched the riverbank. All they found were a few mounds of wood chips. But when they took a closer look, they found a piece of an envelope. It was mail addressed to Miss Hella L. Crafts.
2: They were just laying there, and we started finding a lot of hair. That was when I remarked to my boss, you know, I said, you know, if he did what I think he did, it's time for me to retire.
0: Police spent days sifting through the dirt and debris along the riverbank. In addition to the letter and blonde hair, they also discovered a few blue fibers, a gray piece of metal, what looked to be some tiny bone fragments, and another piece of evidence which just appeared.
2: The sun had melted the snow away from this wall, and right against the wall, laying right on top of the leaves, a painted fingernail.
0: Divers explored the bottom of the river and found pieces of a chainsaw. Even more unusual, the serial number had been scratched off. Everything was taken to the State Police Forensic Laboratory in Meriden, Connecticut.
1: Because any investigation involves so many specialty areas, that's why we start calling in forensic team.
0: By now, the story was front page news around the world. Richard Crafts was a suspect. But he maintained his innocence, saying he didn't kill his wife, he didn't know her whereabouts, and that he had passed a lie detector test. But the forensics might tell a different story.

0: huge savings
1: and free shipping from our U.S. warehouses.
2: When Dr. Lee convened the first meeting of his forensic team, he knew they faced a difficult task.
3: To identify the individual became a scientific challenge.
2: They began by examining every notch of the chainsaw and found some human hair, tissue, and a minute piece of fiber.
4: In size, it was barely visible with the naked eye on the cutting edge of the chain.
2: The fiber was a bluish-green cotton, the same color as Hella's favorite cotton nightshirt. And it matched other blue fibers found at the river. But since the serial number was scratched away, it was impossible to tell who owned the chainsaw, or was it?
4: By using a particular chemical solution, that will eat away the upper layers of the metal that have been altered by the water or by some physical attempts to alter the serial number.
2: It worked. The serial number on the chainsaw matched the warranty card sent in by Richard B. Crafts. Next, forensic experts wanted to find out whose hair was on the chainsaw and at the river.
5: Every one of the 2,660 hairs was examined under a microscope.
4: A lot of the hairs had been cut, but not cut with a scissors.
2: Did it belong? The fiber was a bluish-green cotton, the same color as Hella's favorite cotton nightshirt. And it matched other blue fibers found at the river. But since the serial number was scratched away, it was impossible to tell who owned the chainsaw, or was it?
4: By using a particular chemical solution, that will eat away the upper layers of the metal that have been altered by the water or by some physical attempts to alter the serial number.
2: It worked. The serial number on the chainsaw matched the warranty card sent in by Richard B. Crafts. Next, forensic experts wanted to find out whose hair was on the chainsaw and at the river.
5: Every one of the 2,660 hairs was examined under a microscope.
4: A lot of the hairs had been cut, but not cut with a scissors.
2: Did it belong to Hella Crafts?
3: So we have to find some known hair to compare. Basically, we use her hairbrush.
4: There was a characteristic that is somewhat unusual for head hair, and that's a ridge that was present in the head hairs.
2: They concluded that the hairs found on the chainsaw and at the river were microscopically similar to the hair from Hella's hairbrush. Next, they turned their attention to the fingernail with the bright red nail polish. A chemist compared it to a bottle of Hella's fingernail polish found in her home, analyzing the various organic compounds. These graphs show that the polish on the fingernail found at the river is the same as polish taken from the bottle found on Hella's nightstand. Good forensic work determined that the fingernail polish and the hair were both similar to Hella's, but they couldn't prove she was dead.
6: I received a phone call from Dr. Lee asking me if I would come and take a look at these little pieces of what he thought to be bone. And he wanted me to see if I could identify them in any way.
2: Dr. Lee suspected that the bones found at the river had gone through the wood chipper Crafts had rented. So Dr. Lee got the same machine and ran a test. The chipper produced a unique signature type of cut, one that matched the cutting pattern on the debris found at the river. Under a spectrograph, Dr. Harper noticed tiny grooves in the bones. The grooves told a story. They were formed by blood vessels inside the top of the skull, something only humans have. They also identified skull fragments from the side of the head. And these were the most important from a forensic point of view.
7: So if the fracture is beveling outwards, we know the force came from the inside. We know it was a whole lot of force. So we didn't know if that's what killed her. We didn't know if she was dead before it happened. But we certainly knew she was dead afterwards. Okay. So now we know a human being is dead. The next question is, who?
2: Dr. Harper froze some of the bone fragments with liquid nitrogen, then ground them to a fine powder. Tests revealed the bones came from an individual with type O positive blood, Hella Kraft's blood type. Finally, Dr. Lee turned his attention to the gray piece of metal believed to be a crown to a tooth.
0: But there was no human remains on that crown, so that couldn't be used as a form of identification.
2: They needed more. So Dr. Lee asked Dr. Karazoulis himself to go to the river where he searched for 5 days. Then, a break.
0: I'd been at the crime scene for maybe 8 hours. I slipped and fell into the brook. And I had a pail, and I was picking evidence up. And I cleaned my hand off in this pail that I was collecting evidence in. When I came into the tent, I put all the contents of the pail down. I washed my hand, and I looked down, and there was the tooth.
2: But was it Hella Kraft's?
0: And I was able to match all the years of different x-rays from 1986 back to 1982. So I had no doubt in my mind that the tooth I found came from Hella Kraft's mouth.
2: Finally, the forensic team had an actual match.
7: That means Hella Kraft is dead. Period.
2: Based on the forensic evidence, Richard Kraft was arrested and charged in the murder of his wife.

0: savings
1: and free shipping from our U.S. warehouses.
2: What happened to Hella Crafts? Based on the forensic evidence, a reasonable scenario can be pieced together.
3: Hey, thanks for the ride.
2: On November 18th, Hella Crafts returned from her flight to Germany around 7 p.m. She put the children to bed around 8. The nanny had the night off and wasn't expected home until midnight. Before going to bed, Hella changed into her favorite blue nightshirt, looked through her mail, stuffed it into her pocket, and began changing the sheets.
4: I don't believe you. You know, I can't take this anymore. Why don't you just get out?
5: No, you get out.
4: You get out. Leave me alone.
2: Then it happened quickly.

Using a police flashlight, the first blow knocked her to the ground. The second produced the blood splatter, hitting the mattress at a 10-degree angle. While falling, her head grazed the side of the mattress, leaving the blood smear. He wrapped the body in the bed covers, carried her through the house into the garage, and placed the body into a freezer. Richard tried to clean up the blood with some towels, which were later washed, but traces of blood remained on the towels, later discovered by Dr. Lee. Marie Thomas, the nanny, arrived home around 2 a.m. and went right to bed. At daybreak, Kratz took the children and the nanny to his sister's house, saying their mother had left earlier. He then rented the largest commercial wood chipper he could find and a U-Haul truck, using his credit card. By nighttime, Hella's body was completely frozen. Kratz transported the remains.